You shall not bear false witness against your neighbor. Wow. In other words, we will be honest in our relationship with other people if we love them. And the tenth one, you shall not covet your neighbor's house, nor his ox, nor his donkey, nor anything that is your neighbor's. In other words, my dear friends, if you truly love your neighbors, you will respect their properties. Can we say amen? Unfortunately today, even in many Christian churches, many believe that Jesus had abolished these laws, and he has replaced it by two. Love God with all your heart, with all your mind, with all your soul, and love your neighbors as you love yourself. When in reality, the two commandments simply summarize the Ten Commandments. Can we say amen? The first four, it's about love God with all your heart and mind and soul. The last six, it's about loving people as you love yourself. Can we say amen? Let me give you the fourth function of the law. God's law serves as a barrier to protect us, not to destroy our freedom. Wow. In other words, my dear friends, God's rule of life does not destroy our freedom. Instead, it protects us so that we can live a life full of joy, full of happiness, full of safety. Many people, they say, oh man, now I will not be able to do this and that. God has robbed me of my freedom. Now I cannot go to this place and take this woman for me. Let me tell you, the law of God or the commandments of God, they are like this barrier. They're there to protect. My dear friends, God's law, they're there to protect us from hurting ourselves. Hence, by removing God's commandments, you are removing these protections in your homes, in the society, in the schools, and you're hurting the whole world. And this is what is happening right now. The Bible says, oh, that they had such a heart in them that they would fear me and always keep all my commandments. What for? That it might be well with them and with their children forever. Can we say amen? My dear friends, God has given us His commandments in order that all will be well with our soul. Many people think that it will be well only because I have Jesus. We saw that before. Lord, Lord, Lord. Let me tell you, we are called to do God's will. Not only to call on the name of Jesus, and God's will refer to His commandments. Can we say amen? Amen? Wow, Jesus says, you are my followers if you follow my commandments. Notice what He says. John 14, verse 15. If you love me, what? Keep my commandments. You see that? If we truly love God, we will keep His commandments. My dear friend, I tell you something. It is the devil who hates the commandments of God. For he knows very well that these laws reflect Christ and His love and His holiness. He knows that these laws point to the way of life, that they're there to protect our relationship with God and with man. That is why today he has attacked the Ten Commandments. And that is why everywhere today we see the same problem. Immorality and evil are all over the place. For this reason, can I say something? This great controversy that began up in heaven between good and evil, between Christ and Satan. Today, this great controversy is raging fiercely on earth, where Satan has attacked the homes, the schools, the society, the governments to turn against the law of God. Even some churches. I'm asking you right now, do you love Jesus? It's not enough to say, Jesus, I love you. If you love me, keep my commandments. Wow. Unfortunately, our world is upside down right now because the world is no longer interested in the commandments of God.

John, according to the story, was a big, massive guy, strong, stronger than most of these other slaves. One day, John came to his senses and he says, if I continue to work for the master, this guy is going to continue to use me and use me until I die. So I'm going to choose not to work anymore. And then we'll see what happens. So he decided not to go to the field the next day. And you know what happened? The master came at the end of the day with 10 men. They gave John a beating. The master says, if you don't come to work tomorrow, you will have more. John didn't say anything. He was bleeding. The next day, John says, I'm not going to work. If I work, I'm going to work until I die. So I might as well die today. So he didn't go to work. That afternoon, the master came again, beat him up with the other man. And he said to John, John, I promise you, it's going to be worse tomorrow. You must come to work. And guess what? John didn't go to work. I mean, he did that for about a week until finally the master himself came to his senses. He says, if I'm going to beat this guy, he's going to die and I'm going to lose him. And if I leave him there, I'm going to lose him anyhow. So why don't I sell him? I'll get some money. And so this is what happened. He gave John 2 weeks so that his body could be healed. So he took John and went to town where they would sell those slaves. And they started to sell, and it was time to sell John. And the master started to put the price up. And guess what? The price went higher and higher and higher. And John started to get angry. John looked at the crowd and said, you better don't do that. I'm not going to work for you. And the people got a shock. But guess what? The price went even higher and higher. And John screamed again, please don't bet for me. I'm not going to work for you. And then finally, John turned around and said, you see, I've been beaten to death. You know why? Because I'm not working for this guy. Finally, another guy came and it went higher than the normal price for John. A guy came and bet on him and got him, put him on his cart, went home. And as they went home, they reached home. It was about sunset. The man took his knife, took John off, and cut the rope, and said, John, you see the horizon? I bought you to set you free. You can go home now. And guess what? The master went inside and did some things. 30 minutes later, he came out. John was still there. And so the master says, listen, you're free to go. You can go. And then the master says, oh, I know. I forgot to sign the paper for you. So I'll sign the paper that you're a free man. John, go now. And then he went inside, did his stuff, came back again out. And guess what? John was still there. Oh, John, why didn't you go? Oh, I know why. The sun is setting. You don't know where to go. So you're going to stay in my home tonight. In fact, the master gave John his room. He said to John, go and have a shower. Take my big bed. I'll take that little bed down in the other room. And that's what happened. The next morning, the master said to John, you can go home. I'm going to work now in the field. At 12, the master came back. And guess what? When he came back, John was still there. John, why don't you want to go home? It was then that John looked to the master in his face and said, Master, why do you want me to go home? Where will I go? Nobody loves me, but you love me. Master, I want to stay with you, and I want to be your slave, Master. I want to obey you. I want to do everything for you because you love me, Master. You've bought my freedom. I want to be your servant. I want to be your slave. Master, please, would you accept me? My dear friends, that's what happens when we know what Jesus did at the cross. Somebody who knows what God has done at the cross, he realizes that Jesus died and paid it all for him. And he would want to stay with Jesus and obey him and keep his commandments. Can we say amen? Let me tell you something. Do you know why we keep God's commandments in the light of the gospel? Not to be saved, but because we have been saved. Can we say amen? Because God, through Christ, has bought our freedom through the cross. Now we want to stay home and we want to love him. We want to serve him. We want to obey him, not by force, but by love.

And we say, "Amen. If you love me, keep your commandments." Is this your desire? To stay with Jesus? To keep his commandments? Notice the last text for tonight. Who are the true disciples of Christ? True children of God. Here is the patience of the saints. Here are those who keep the commandments of God and have the faith of Jesus. Can we say amen? It's not enough to have only Jesus. We must also what? Keep the commandments of God. This is the sign to show that you love God. Do you love him? I'm challenging you. I'm inviting you. Maybe that's the better word. Start keeping God's commandments. It makes sense. It will protect you. It will be a blessing to you, to your family, to your neighbors. And most of all, you will reflect God's character of holiness and love as you do so. Can we say amen? Amen. Let us pray. Father, bless us so that we will keep your commandments because we love you. In Jesus' name we pray. Amen.

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8: Myths and fairy tales have been fed to children from time immemorial, but millions of adults are believers in myths also. I'll be back in a moment with the amazing facts about religious facts and fancies.

Hello, this is Joe Cruz on the Amazing Facts broadcast, Facts Which Affect You. Have you ever considered the wonderful power of falsehood to perpetuate itself? Did you know that many people actually prefer to believe a lie rather than the truth? It's hard to understand, but it's a tragic situation we see all around us in the world today. Too many times, tradition has been drummed into the mind since childhood, and later in life, these people would prefer not to be bothered with the facts. Their minds are made up, and they simply screen out any information that would disturb their settled ideas. And this is especially true in the realm of religion. Nobody and nowhere else do we find such dogmatic, unbending, arbitrary stubbornness in giving up a position, even after the position has been demolished by biblical evidence. What I'm trying to say, friends, is that there are scores of religious myths in the world today that have become very popular with a lot of religious people. And these myths have been repeated so often and believed for so long that they're regarded as sacred and inviolate truth, even though there's not a shadow of evidence for them in the Bible. Today I'm going to introduce a series of broadcasts that is designed to shatter some of these cherished myths. Now, friends, you may as well brace yourself for a few shocks as we get into this series. The truth is always painful. It hurts. And if you're just looking to be comforted with smooth, easy things, you'd probably better stop listening to this program long ago anyway. In fact, I've actually met people who would not attend my public crusades nor listen to my broadcast. And do you know why they wouldn't listen? Because it was something different than what they'd been taught. In other words, these people had apparently settled it in their own minds that they had all the truth that could ever be known, so they wouldn't listen to anything that had not been taught previously. Now, I feel more sorry for folks like that than anybody I meet. They have closed minds, and they will remain forever in that static position regarding truth. They fail to realize that truth is progressive, and there is a growing in knowledge as well as grace. Then there's another class who deserves a lot of pity. At least I feel sorry for them. And that's the group who will test everything by the opinion of their pastor. Now, friends, I've got nothing against preachers, and they should be questioned and consulted. But truth must be tested and measured by what the Bible says. Even the most godly man can misguide you in matters of truth, and they may be very sincere in doing it also. Sincerity is not enough, because you can be sincerely wrong. There's only one acid test of truth, and that's the Word of God. It doesn't matter what you were taught as a child. It doesn't matter what the majority of the people believe. It doesn't matter what your emotional feelings lead you to think or believe. The only thing that matters is what the Bible says. We have no other way of knowing what's right or wrong, truth or error. So again, I say prepare yourself for a little pain if you continue listening to Amazing Facts, because the truth does hurt. I'll give it as simply as I know how and as painlessly as I can, but it's still going to hurt. If you want your ears tickled, you'll have to find another teacher. And believe me, there are plenty of soothing, ear-tickling teachers around the world and around the country who'll be glad to lull you to sleep. Now, I submit to you today that Jesus is the only true and perfect pattern for any of us to imitate. He said, I'm the way, the truth, and the life. And if we follow the example of Jesus and what we teach and practice, we cannot go wrong. Yet, consider how many Christians today rationalize away some of the strongest commandments Christ gave to the church. It's simply amazing how His laws are ignored if they don't happen to meet the convenience of the people. I'm thinking right now of something Jesus commanded 3 times. Now listen, Christ didn't speak in some mysterious symbolic language when He gave these 3 commandments. It was so direct and unmistakable that nobody can plead ignorance. I'm going to read the 3 commandments of Jesus now, and I want you to ask yourself why you do not obey them if it so happens that you aren't practicing what He commands. Here they are in John 13, and I'm reading verses 14, 15, and 17. If I, then, your Lord and Master, have washed your feet, ye also ought to wash one another's feet. Now there's the first commandment Christ gave concerning this beautiful ordinance of foot washing. He used the word ought, which denotes obligation. In other words, He said, you are obliged to wash one another's feet. But He didn't stop there. Some people might rationalize those words to mean something else. So Christ repeated the commandment in even stronger language in the next verse. Verse 15.
For I have given you an example that ye should do as I have done unto you. Now there can be no doubt about the meaning of those words. Jesus said, I am the way, the truth, and the life. But now he also says, For I have given you an example that ye should do as I have done to you. And what has he done, friends? What was he talking about? The washing of the disciples' feet. Then, lest someone should still quibble and rationalize, Jesus repeated the commandment a third time. He said, If ye know these things, happy are ye if ye do them. Now here's my question again, friends. Are you obeying these three commandments of our Lord? If not, why not? And please don't answer and say, Well, my church doesn't follow this practice, and that's why I've never done it. I would have to answer you something like this. Then your church is wrong, and you're wrong in following your church rather than the commandments of Christ. Over and over again, I've met this on the part of church members. They ask their pastor, and he lightly brushed it aside by saying, We don't have to follow that practice today. And with no further inquiry into the matter, some have blindly gone on their way, violating the words of Christ just because of the words of men. Now, another common misconception about the practice of foot washing is that Jesus was merely honoring a social custom and that it had no spiritual significance. Friends, that's the most tragic excuse that anybody could give because it ignores the deep spiritual meaning of what the Master did and what he said. Notice verse 10. Jesus saith, He that is washed needeth not save to wash his feet, but is clean every whit. And ye are clean, but not all, for he knew who should betray him. Therefore said he, Ye are not all clean. Of course, he was referring to Judas as the one who was not clean. But friends, was he talking about physical cleanness or spiritual cleanness? The answer is obvious. Judas' feet were just as clean as any of the other disciples, but his heart was not. He had already bargained to betray Christ. So this washing of the feet symbolized a spiritual cleansing. It was not just a physical act, and if we miss that, we miss the whole point of the story. Jesus told them that they were clean, all but one. They had been washed in the waters of regeneration or baptism. But since that washing, they had picked up envy toward each other, had contended for the highest position in the kingdom. And Jesus likened that envy to the dust one picks up on his feet when walking away from the bath. He said, He that is washed needeth not save to wash his feet. In other words, they did not need to be baptized again because of these wrong feelings. But the washing of the feet symbolized the spiritual cleansing of those wrongs. This represented a little baptism that prepared them for the deep spiritual service of the Lord's Supper that followed immediately. Those who see only a casual physical custom in this would have to be almost blind, friends, because Jesus clearly indicated that Judas' problem was not physical, but spiritual. So there it is, a command that has been totally ignored by most churches in these modernistic days of theological confusion. No doubt, pride has led to some of the neglect, and convenience also figured in, too. It's no more convenient to supply pans of water and towels than to provide a baptistry large enough for an immersion. And because of inconvenience, churches abandoned the true Bible baptism of immersion. And because of inconvenience, they have rejected three direct and incontestable commandments of the Lord to practice foot washing in the church. Well, it's interesting to notice that some of the churches which disobey these laws of Christ claim to be New Testament churches. They manage to evade laws like the Ten Commandments by classifying them with the Old Covenant, the Old Dispensation, whatever that is. But no such convenient loophole appears to evade the foot washing commandment. It is strictly New Testament. It is strictly Christ-centered and strictly New Covenant. And right here we probably should take note of something that will help us see why Jesus instituted that foot washing and Lord's Supper on the Thursday night before he was crucified. The new covenant was ratified or confirmed by the death of Jesus on the cross. As the testator of the new testament or new covenant, Christ sealed that last will of his by shedding his blood. Now the Bible plainly teaches that the new covenant could not go into effect until after the death of Christ. We read that in Hebrews 9:16 and 17. For where a testament is, there must also of necessity be the death of the testator.
For a testament is of force after men are dead, otherwise it is of no strength at all while the testator liveth. I'm sure you realize that the word testament and covenant is one and the same thing. It's like a final will or testament. One other fact about the new covenant is clearly laid down in Galatians 3:15. Though it be but a man's covenant, yet if it be confirmed, no man disannulleth or addeth thereto. Now isn't that beautiful, friends? Christ's covenant would be ratified or confirmed by his death, and therefore would not go into effect until after his death. But once it had been ratified by his blood, nothing could ever be added or taken away from it. Now we can understand why Jesus instituted the Lord's Supper the night before he died. He actually spoke of his broken body before it was broken, just so that beautiful observance could be included in his new covenant. This is why he said in Luke 22:20, "This cup is the New Testament in my blood." And just before the communion commandment, Jesus gave his three commandments about the washing of feet. There's fully as much divine authority from the Lord Jesus for practicing foot washing as there is for observing the Lord's Supper. Both were commanded by the same Master just before he ratified the new covenant by dying on the cross. So any church that claims to follow New Testament command and example should observe the Lord's Supper and practice foot washing. Well, that leads us to another myth that we'll only have time to mention briefly on today's broadcast, and it ties in also with the ratifying of the new covenant. Millions of Christians observe Sunday, the first day of the week, and feel honestly that there's some biblical command for their worship. But friends, painful as it may be to accept, this is only another myth based on tradition. Sunday keeping was added hundreds of years after Christ lived and died. It could never be a part of the new covenant that was sealed and ratified by the death of Jesus on the cross. No claims have ever been made, as far as I know, that the keeping of Sunday was known before Christ died. The seventh-day Sabbath was observed by Christ, just as it had been observed by all God's faithful people through the ages. Luke 4:16 says of Jesus, "And as his custom was, he went into the synagogue on the Sabbath day and stood up for to read." So you see, friends, the Sabbath is the Sabbath of the New Covenant, the seventh-day Sabbath. And the first day was something added after the death of the testator. It could never be a part of the New Covenant requirements of Christ. And now, this is Joe Cruz saying goodbye for today.

0: Hi there, I'm Luke from Tableland Explorers. We have started a new Bible study series called The Secrets of Prophecy. These studies are taking us through some of the most amazing prophecies of the Bible. 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
8: Grace Horizons are pause moments to remind us of how much God delights in us. I'm Liz Bamford. Today, we will flourish in maturity. I was sitting in the car putting on my favourite lipstick. I paused and found myself transported back to a young woman in her 20s putting on the same coloured lipstick. For a moment, I saw a youthful face in the mirror. I smiled at myself. I like the idea of looking young, but love the confidence and peace of age and maturity. When I was young, I didn't ask as many questions. I dived in and gave all my energy to every task. I treated my relationship with God in a very similar way, dashing around, never evaluating if my yes was God's will or not. I was stuck in the cycle of being busy for God and not asking or waiting to hear God's answers. As you can imagine, life struck some interesting blows along the way. I was learning how to trust God in a variety of life circumstances. I would begin to grow in God's grace. Maturity in Christ means developing character that reveals itself in wisdom, integrity, and faithfulness. Our example is Christ. He says, "Love the Lord your God with all your heart, soul, mind, and strength, and to love our neighbor as we love ourselves." These are relational commands. These are ways to measure how mature in Christ we are by assessing our relationship with God and others. The part of this text we often neglect is where it says, "as we love ourselves." Until we discover how valued we are, how loved we are, and how forgiven we are, we will never love who we were created to be. Christian maturity is manifested in three ways: loving God, loving others, and loving who we are in Christ Jesus. How do we mature in our faith? 2 Peter says, "We grow spiritually mature in the grace and knowledge of our Lord and Saviour, Jesus Christ." For more Kingdom messages, visit my Facebook page, Grace Horizons.
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A host of proverbs in our culture urge the need for wariness. 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It is better to be a living dog than a dead lion. We learn the lesson while we're young. Don't trust too much, forgive too much, believe too much, endure too much. But what if God took such an attitude with us? What if heaven's scorecard righteously declared one strike and you're out, or even three strikes and you're out? What if instead of wounded love, the father met the prodigal at the door with directions to the nearest halfway house? What if God insulated himself against the likelihood of our repeated mistakes, our continuing folly, our headstrong rebellions? The gospel couldn't be clearer. Love bears all things, believes all things, love hopes all things, endures all things. But God proves his love for us in that while we still were sinners, Christ died for us. Grace always takes unlikely risks, defies the odds, and chooses to believe that hearts can soften, pride may melt, and prodigals should get a full embrace. Accept the always reaching love that knows how grace will lead us home. And stay.

0: Hi there, I'm Robbie Bergen, and I'm inviting you to join me each Monday morning for The Faith Experiment. 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I'll see you then.
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1: G'day and welcome to Is It Relevant Today? Right here on Faith FM. I'm Marius Jigau, and on this show we're examining biblical concepts and ideas and asking ourselves the important question, is it relevant today? Or is it as outdated and ridiculous as BlackBerry's physical keyboards? We live in a world today where fake news is rampant. But not only this, deception seems to be at an all-time high. And the truth is that one of the struggles today is to know what's actually true and what's a cleverly devised fable. How many of us have purchased pill juices or muscle stimulation shock pads that promise you'll lose an enormous amount of weight in a very short space of time, only to have ended up disappointed and resolved to solve the problem by using a sledgehammer on the bathroom scales? Maybe it's only me, but it's hard to know what's actually true today. The other day, I received a text message saying, "Congratulations, you've won £6.5 million. Now, what do you think I did? Do you think I went to my wife and said, "Yes, we're going to Hawaii"? Well, as soon as the borders open. No, I didn't do that at all. What I did was to carefully delete this text without opening it, just in case there's some kind of virus attached to it. Some lies are more obvious than others, but the fact remains that we live in a world plagued by lies and deceit, and one needs to ask the question, is the Bible actually credible? Or is it some cleverly devised fable to control the masses? Is there a difference between the Bible and other books? Or are they all just different books? I was looking into this, and I came across 2 Timothy chapter 3, verses 16 and 17, which reads, "All scripture is given by inspiration of God, and is profitable for doctrine, for reproof, for correction, for instruction in righteousness, that the man of God may be complete, thoroughly equipped for all good works." I've realized that the fact that this verse is in the Bible makes it different from almost all other books. You see, the simple fact that the Bible claims to have divine authorship, that it claims to have God behind the authors, is something that makes it fairly unique. You could probably count on one hand the number of other books in the world that makes this claim. So, simply the fact that the Bible makes this claim makes it different from most other books. You don't see a Woman's Weekly having as the author God Almighty at the bottom. No, you don't. Now, this is an amazing claim. But how do we know that it's true? Is there a way we can know whether this claim is true or false? In Isaiah chapter 46, verses 9 to 10, we're told to remember the former things of old. "For I am God and there is no other. I am God and there is none like me, declaring the end from the beginning and from ancient times things not yet done, saying my counsel shall stand and I will do all my pleasure." Imagine, let's say, that I came with a message. And I said to an elderly lady of 92 years old, "God has given me a message to give you. This time next year, on April 14th, at 3:43 p.m., you will give birth to a baby boy, and he will weigh 3.54 kilograms. What would you think? Most people would think, okay, Marius has lost his marbles. But imagine next year, on April 14th, at 3:43 p.m., she did give birth to a baby boy who weighed 3.54 kilograms. What would you then think? You'd be like, maybe Marius was onto something. In the Old Testament, there are 1,239 prophecies according to the Encyclopedia of Biblical Prophecy. In the New Testament, there are 578 prophecies, giving us a total of 1,817 prophecies in the Bible. You see, God has given us a way that we can test whether what he says is actually true. There's an interesting verse in Isaiah chapter 41, 22 and 23, where God is speaking about other pagan gods. And what he's saying is, "Let them try to tell us what happened long ago, so that we may consider the evidence. Okay, they claim to be God. Let's see the proof. Where's the proof?" And he continues to say, "Let them tell us what the future holds. Yes, tell us what will occur in the days ahead, then we will know that you are God. Essentially, what these verses are saying is the way we can know whether something is from God or whether it's not from God is by looking at the prophecies that it gives. God speaks about the future, and there are many passages in the Bible where God foretells the future. We're going to have a look at a few of them today, and we'll do this just after this.

Welcome back to Is It Relevant Today? You're listening to Marius Jigao, and today we're discussing the evidence for the credibility of the Bible. We've discovered that in Isaiah's day, one of the tests that showed whether a deity was actually real or fake was to see if they can predict the future. We've also discovered that the Bible contains 1,817 prophecies, and we are now going to examine a few of them. In Isaiah chapter 7 verse 14, we're told, "Therefore the Lord himself will give you a sign. Behold, the virgin will conceive and bear a son, and shall call his name Emmanuel." Now here, Isaiah prophesies about 800 years before the event that Jesus will be born of a virgin. Interestingly, he says we shall call his name Emmanuel. And you may say, well, hang on a minute, he wasn't called Emmanuel, he was called Jesus, wasn't he? Until you look at what Emmanuel actually means. The name Emmanuel means God with us. So essentially, what Isaiah prophesied about 800 years before the fact was that the virgin will conceive and bear a son, and he shall be God with us. Micah is a prophet who lived about 700 years before Jesus was born. And he writes concerning Jesus' birth. He says, "But you, Bethlehem Ephratah, though you are little among the thousands of Judah, yet out of you shall come forth to me one who is to be ruler of Israel, whose going forth are from old, from everlasting." Micah prophesies that Jesus will be born in Bethlehem. But notice it doesn't just simply say Bethlehem. It says Bethlehem Ephratah. Now, what's this Ephratah? You see, at the time,

When Micah was writing this, there were two Bethlehems. There was a Bethlehem which was in Judah, and there was another Bethlehem in a different town called Zebulun. Essentially, what he's saying is, he will be born in Bethlehem, but not any Bethlehem. This particular Bethlehem here in Judah. It would be like me saying, this thing will happen in Maryborough, Victoria. Now, some of you may know there's a Maryborough in Victoria and there's another one in Queensland. This way, Micah identifies the specific Bethlehem where Jesus will be born. Then we have Zechariah. He writes to us how much Jesus was to be sold for. He says, so they paid me 30 pieces of silver. The Lord said to me, throw the money to the potter. This is how little they thought I was worth. So I took the 30 pieces of silver and threw them to the potter in the temple of the Lord. Here, Zechariah not only prophesies how much Jesus will be sold for, but also that this money would go to the potter. Now, what happened when Jesus was betrayed? Did Judas keep that money? No, Judas felt guilty for what he had done, and he took the money and threw it back at the priests. And the priests were like, what can we do with this money? It's blood money, we can't really put it in the temple treasury. Let's buy this potter's field so we can bury strangers. This was prophesied about 500 years before. Jesus himself makes numerous prophecies. One of my favorite prophecies that Jesus makes is found in Matthew chapter 24, verse 2. He says, referring to the temple, that not one stone will be left on another. Every one of them will be thrown down. Jesus prophesied that the temple and all its stones will be turned over. Now, what happened about 40 years later? The Romans attacked the Jews because they were rebelling against them. And they were given instructions not to destroy the temple. It's a magnificent building and we want to keep it in one piece. It was made of wood overlaid with gold everywhere. However, in the heat of battle, one of the soldiers shot a flaming arrow into the temple and it caught fire. And as it burned, the gold melted into the cracks. So the soldiers, in an effort to get back whatever they could, overturned every one of the stones, fulfilling Jesus' prophecy to the letter. David also speaks about Jesus and the way he would die in Psalms chapter 22. He says, they pierced my feet and hands. This is another amazing prophecy. Around 1,000 years before the event, David speaks that Jesus' hands and feet will be pierced. But my very favorite prophecy in the Bible is found in Ezekiel chapter 26, verses 3 to 5. And we'll check it out just after this song.

Welcome back to Is It Relevant Today? Right here on Faith FM. You're listening to Marius Jigau, and today we're looking at the prophetic evidence that shows the Bible is inspired by God Himself. We've so far seen many prophecies about Jesus' birth, about the amount of money He would be sold for, and even what this money would be used to buy. We saw a prophecy that Jesus Himself gave about the destruction of Jerusalem and how not one stone would remain upon another. But my all-time favorite prophecy is found in Ezekiel chapter 26 verses 3 to 5, which reads, "Therefore, thus says the Lord God, behold, I am against you, O Tyre, and will cause many nations to come up against you as the sea causes its waves to come up. And they shall destroy the walls of Tyre and break down her towers. I will also scrape her dust from her and make her like the top of a rock. It shall be a place for spreading nets in the midst of the sea. For I have spoken, says the Lord God. It shall become plunder for the nations." I absolutely love this prophecy because it's kind of absurd. Essentially, what's prophesied against Tyre is four things. Jerusalem at the time had wandered away from God and they were serving pagan deities and God had withdrawn His protection from them. And Tyre, seeing that they were weakened, took advantage from them. Now four things were prophesied to happen to Tyre. The first is that many nations will come up against them. The second is that they will destroy their walls and towers. The third is that the dust will be scraped from it and it will be made like the top of a rock. And the fourth, which is the really interesting one, is that it will be placed into the sea. Just so you have an idea of just how ridiculous this sounds, imagine that someone would say, God is going to take Horsham and throw it into the sea. You'd be like, what? How can that happen? So let's see what actually happened to Tyre. About 16 years after this prophecy was given, now, the prophecy was given just after 600 BC. Nebuchadnezzar came and attacked the city. He besieged it for about 13 years and eventually overcame them. They pulled down their towers and they destroyed their walls. And then, a little while later, the Persians came and attacked and destroyed and rebuilt. Then the Egyptians came and did the same. In this way, the first two parts of the prophecy was fulfilled, saying that many nations will come up against them and that their towers and walls will be destroyed. However, the last two parts weren't fulfilled. The last two parts were that the dust will be scraped and that it will be made like the top of a rock and it will be thrown into the sea. I have to say, so far this prophecy is by no means at all remarkable. Prophesying that a city will be destroyed does not require the foreknowledge of God, as the vast majority of cities at the time were conquered and destroyed at one point or another. However, what happens next always gives me goosebumps when I recall it. Around 260 years after Ezekiel made this prophecy, Alexander the Great began his conquest of the world. Now, Alexander the Great, as many of us know, conquered the world in under 10 years, the fastest that it's ever been done before or ever afterwards. And as he was coming south, the various cities were just surrendering to him because he was very cruel on those who wouldn't surrender. And he came to an island just across where the ruins of the city of Tyre were. This was a very strategically important island. When it comes to the naval base they needed, Alexander sent word to this island and asked for their surrender. And they replied that they surrender. So Alexander said, great, I'd like to come and offer a burnt offering to the deity on your island. And they said, no, you can't do that. And he would have been like, what do you mean I can't do that? You've surrendered. This is my island now. I do what I want. And they were like, not going to happen. So he sent a few of his men to try sort things out peacefully. And the people on the island killed these men and threw them over the walls into the sea. Now, this meant war. So Alexander started attacking the island. However, the ships that Alexander had were inferior to their ships. They were also less in number. The people of the island were very experienced sailors who had really good quality ships. And after a while, Alexander realized that he cannot win this way. So he said, I know what I'm going to do. The island is only about around 800 meters off the shore.
I'm going to build a bridge through the ocean. And he said to his men, do you see that rubble over there? Take it and put it in the ocean and build me a bridge. Therefore, this prophecy was fulfilled to the letter. The city of Tyre was literally taken and thrown into the sea. Even the dust was used to fill up the gaps in the sea. When I think of this prophecy, I'm just like, wow. When God makes a prophecy, it comes true, regardless of how absurd it sounds. But what about today? Are there any prophecies in the Bible that speak about events that are still happening today? We'll find out just after this song.

Welcome back to Is It Relevant Today? You're listening to Marius Jigau, and today we're looking at the abundant evidence that shows us the Bible can be trusted. We've so far looked at numerous prophecies relating to Jesus' life that were fulfilled just as they were prophesied. We've also looked at my favorite prophecy where God prophesies that an entire city will be thrown into the sea and how that was fulfilled. And we're now asking, is there any prophecies that relate to us today in the Bible? And the answer to that is yes. There are a number of prophecies in the Bible that relate to events that have just recently happened and some that are still yet to happen. But one of my favorite prophecies about events relating to today is the prophecy found in Daniel chapter 2. What happened in Daniel chapter 2 was that King Nebuchadnezzar had just taken many of the Israelites captive from Jerusalem. His motto was to take the best and brightest and train them in the way of the Babylonians. The very best he would keep for himself as his advisors, and the others he would send them back to rule on his behalf back in their homeland and to send him their taxes. That way, people would be less likely to rebel against their own people, and he would still get the taxes. It was a clever idea. He actually learnt it from the Assyrians. Now, Daniel was one of these people that was considered to be very intelligent. And he was taken and trained up as one of the wise men. But one day Nebuchadnezzar had a dream. I invite you to go home after this and have a read through Daniel chapter 2. We don't have time to read the entire chapter today, but I do encourage you to have a look at it. So essentially what happened was the king had a dream, and he summoned all his wise men and told them, "I have a request for you." And as they came in, he said, "I've had a dream. I need you to tell me what this dream means." And they said, "Not a problem, king. Tell us your dream and we'll tell you what it means." And Nebuchadnezzar was like, I'm not telling you what my dream was. You need to tell me what my dream was and also how to interpret it." And they were like, no one can do this. No king has ever requested anyone to do this. Only the gods themselves could do this. And Nebuchadnezzar says, "If you don't tell me what I dreamt and what it means, I'm going to kill you all." Now, I remember when I first read that, I was like, wow, this guy is a complete psycho. But then after thinking about it for a while, I was like, maybe he's not a complete psycho. These people were telling him that they communicated with the gods. In fact, they were employed by him to do this. And now they were telling him that only the gods could tell him the meaning of his dream. You'd be like, well, hang on a minute. I pay you guys to communicate with the gods. Why don't you go and do it? So the command went forth for them all to be executed. And as the executioner was making his way to Daniel, as he was one of the wise men, Daniel asked him for some time. He said, "Please give me some time so I can pray to God." And this time was granted him. And then he came to the king. And we find this story in Daniel chapter 2, verses 31 to 35. We're just going to have a quick read through that. It says, "You, king, were watching, and behold a great image. This great image, whose splendor was excellent, stood before you, and its form was awesome. The image's head was of fine gold, its chest and arms of silver, its belly and thighs of bronze, its legs of iron, its feet partly of iron and partly of clay. You watched while a stone was cut out of the mountain without hands, which struck the image on its feet of iron and clay and broke them in pieces. Then the iron, the clay, the bronze, the silver, and the gold were crushed together and became like chaff in the summer threshing floor. The wind carried them away so that no trace of them was found, and the stone which struck the image became a great mountain and filled the whole earth." I can only imagine the look on Nebuchadnezzar's face as he was picking up his jaw off the floor. He would have been like, wow, that's exactly what I dreamt. However, this was only half of what was asked of Daniel. He was also asked to tell him what the dream meant. So Daniel said to him, "You, O king, are a king of kings, for the God of heaven has given you a kingdom, strength, power, and glory. And wherever the children of men dwell, or the beasts of the field and the birds of the air, he has given them into your hand. You are this head of gold.
But after you shall arise another kingdom inferior to yours. Then another, a third kingdom of bronze, which shall rule over all the earth, and the fourth kingdom shall be as strong as iron. Inasmuch as iron breaks in pieces and shatters everything, and like iron that crushes, this kingdom shall crush all the others. Whereas you saw the feet and toes, partly of potter's clay and partly of iron, that kingdom will be divided, yet the strength of the iron shall be in it. Just as you saw that the toes of the feet were partly of iron and partly of clay, so that kingdom will be partly strong and partly fragile. This is an amazing prophecy where God outlines the history of the world to Nebuchadnezzar over 2,600 years ago. Now we'll explore this prophecy just after this song.

Welcome back to Is It Relevant Today? Right here on Faith FM. I'm Marius Jigo, and today we've been examining many prophecies and their extraordinary fulfillment and how this is clear evidence to the credibility of the Bible. We're now examining the prophecy in Daniel chapter 2, where King Nebuchadnezzar had a dream of a statue with a head of gold, chest and arms of silver, belly of bronze, legs of iron, and feet partly of iron and partly of clay. Where Daniel informed him that each of these sections of the statue represent a different kingdom on earth. Essentially what he told him was this: after Babylon will come another kingdom. Now the metals in this statue are very interesting. You see, when you see a representation of Babylon, you usually find golden lions, and gold was used to represent Babylon. Now, what followed Babylon was the Medes and Persians, who united together and conquered the then known world. What's interesting is that they taxed the people in silver, so they were very wealthy in silver. After the Medes and the Persians came the Greeks, led by Alexander the Great. He was known for his bronze soldiers, and after that was the Iron Monarchy of Rome. But after Rome, there wasn't any more one world kingdoms. My favorite verse in this prophecy is verse 43, which says, "As you saw iron mixed with ceramic clay, they will mingle with the seed of men, but they will not adhere to one another, just as iron does not mix with clay." Essentially, what God was saying through Daniel was that after Rome, there will not be any more one world kingdom, as they will not adhere to one another. Now, many have tried. Charlemagne tried. He knew about this prophecy. Napoleon tried. He also knew about this prophecy. It's actually reported that when Napoleon lost, he said, "Oh God, you are too big for me." The Kaiser tried. Hitler most recently tried. I've recently read a book about a gentleman called Franz Hatzel. It's an amazing book. It's called A Thousand Shall Fall. He was conscripted into Hitler's army, and even though he was forced to fight, he was a Christian. And he took the Bible verses very seriously, especially the commandments. He specifically looked at the commandment that said, "You shall not kill." And he actually threw away his gun. He says he did this so he won't be tempted to kill. He actually painted a wooden gun so it appeared that he had a gun. He was part of the army that was on the front lines. They would build bridges. And as they were advancing further and further into Russia, Franz intimated to some of the other soldiers that Hitler can't win the war. Now, in a time of war, saying we cannot win is treason. So they took him to trial, and at his trial, Franz picked up his pocket Bible, and he showed his superiors what we have looked at today. He showed them the prophecy in Daniel chapter 2, and he said to them, "Do you see these seven words here? They will not adhere to one another." Because of these seven words written about 2,600 years ago, Hitler cannot win the war. What's interesting was that he wasn't executed. His superior said to him, "Just in case what you're saying is true, we want you to stockpile petrol. So if we do lose the war, we can get out of Russia." And when Hitler did eventually lose the war, this was one of only a few regiments that were able to make it back home. However, the prophecy doesn't end there. In Daniel chapter 2, verses 44 and 45, it says that in the days of these kings, the God of heaven will set up a kingdom which shall never be destroyed, and it shall not be left to other people, and it shall stand forever. Inasmuch as you saw the stone was cut out of the mountain without hands, and that it broke in pieces the iron, the bronze, the clay, the silver, and the gold, the God of heaven has made known to the king what shall come to pass after this. The dream is certain, and its interpretation is sure. I love this part. He says, "The dream is certain. I don't need you to tell me whether or not I've got it correct, king. I know it's certain, and its interpretation is sure, because it came from God himself." Now, I believe the Bible is full of such prophecies, so we can have something to hang our faith on. You see, a lot of people say, "Ah, you Christians, you have your faith," but we have our facts. You see, God doesn't ask us to have faith that's not based on anything. He gives us much evidence, so we have things to hang our faith on. Now, what if I told you that one of my favorite verses in the Bible is John chapter 10, verse 10?
And what if I would have told you I have memorized this verse word for word? Would this be something you would believe, or would it be, nah, we don't believe that? Well, most people would say, yeah, I can believe that. It's not hard to memorize a verse. I've made a small claim. Small claims don't really need much proof. What if I then claimed, I haven't just memorized John 10:10, I've memorized the 9 verses before it as well, word for word without any mistakes? You'd think, maybe, I'm not sure about that. And what if I then said, I've also memorized the previous 9 chapters from the beginning of John, word for word? Most would be like, I don't know if I can believe that. And then I would say, okay, well, let's open our Bible. We're going to look at the New King James Version. And I would start saying, in the beginning was the Word, and the Word was with God, and the Word was God. He was in the beginning with God, and all things were made through him. And without him, nothing was made that was made. In him was life. And I keep reciting the entire chapter 1. And then I got to chapter 2 and said, on the third day, there was a wedding in Cana of Galilee, and the mother of Jesus were there. Now both Jesus and his disciples were invited to the wedding, and when they ran out of wine, and I recited for you all of chapter 2. And then I went to chapter 3, and I said, there was a man of the Pharisees named Nicodemus, a ruler of the Jews. This man came to Jesus by night and said to him, and I recited to you all of chapter 3, and went to chapter 4. Therefore, when the Lord knew that the Pharisees had heard that Jesus made and baptized more disciples than John, and I recited for you all of chapter 4, 5, 6, 7, 8, and all of chapter 9. It would take me a few hours. And let's say I didn't make any mistakes along the way. Now, I do make some mistakes along the way, but let's say this time I didn't make any mistakes. And I got to verse 10 and I said, the thief does not come except to steal, kill, and destroy. And then I stopped there and said, I know the rest of this verse. Would that be believable? Do you think you'd need a lot of faith to believe that I would know the rest of the few words in that verse? No, you wouldn't. You'd think, well, you've been able to do all the rest. You most likely know that one as well. This is exactly what God has done for us in the Bible. God has shown us prophecy after prophecy after prophecy, time and time and time again, some of them being really absurd, but still being fulfilled just as he said. And now he's telling us there's a little bit more to go. Is it a long shot for us to believe what he's saying is true? I don't believe it is at all. Jesus says himself in John chapter 14, verse 29, I have told you before it happens, so that when it does come to pass, you may believe. You see, God has given us much proof about the things that he has written in the Bible. It's not a blind faith. It's a faith based on evidence that's been given to us again and again and again. Hundreds and hundreds of prophecies have been fulfilled again and again and again. There's an interesting prophecy that's still to be fulfilled in Revelation chapter 21, verses 1 to 4. It says, now I saw a new heaven and a new earth, for the first heaven and the first earth had passed away. Also, there was no more sea. Then I, John, saw the holy city, New Jerusalem, coming down out of heaven from God, prepared as a bride adorned for her husband. And I heard a loud voice from heaven saying, behold, the tabernacle of God is with men, and he will dwell with them, and they shall be his people. God himself will be with them and be their God. And God will wipe away every tear from their eyes. There shall be no more death, nor sorrow, nor crying. There shall be no more pain, for the former things have passed away. I wanted to ask you today, will you say with me, yes, I believe that what God writes is true. I believe the abundant prophetic evidence that can be found in the Bible that has been fulfilled again and again and again. And I believe that what God prophesies will happen in the future will happen just as he writes. Don't put off answering this question, as it's the most important question in your life. Won't you say with me today, yes, God, I believe that your word is true and I want to follow you today. If you want to make this decision today, please say so in your heart as we close in a word of prayer. Heavenly Father, we want to praise you for all the amazing proof you've given us. We want to give you our hearts today and invite you into our lives. This is our prayer in Jesus' name. Amen.
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We look forward to seeing you next week. I'm Marius.

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If you have any questions or comments, please leave them on our Facebook page, Is It Relevant Today? But for now, thanks for listening, and we look forward to seeing you next week. I love

0: Hi there, I'm Robbie Bergen, and I'm inviting you to join me each Monday morning for The Faith Experiment. 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
10: Revelation's answer to crime, lawlessness, and terrorism. If you think about home, what do you think of? Now, this may be a trick question. I don't know. Because home can be different for everybody, right? In fact, I just yesterday was talking to some people about how dysfunctional home can be and how rare it is for homes to be the ideal. What home was designed to be was to be a safe place. A place at the end of a school day, at the end of something happening that wasn't supposed to happen. It was a place of refuge, a place of security, a place that you knew grandma was going to give you a hug and affirm you, or your mom was going to hold you, or your dad was going to put you on his lap, or whatever it might be. That was what home was intended to be. But tonight we're talking about how, I believe, the devil is attacking our homes and our families, isn't he? And I believe everything that God wants to do in your life, the devil's using the media to undo in your life. 21st century homes are often a battlefield, and that is all too true. Even the family dinners, people have done their whole doctorate, dissertation, PhD, and they've centered it all on meals together. They say one of the top things you can do to help your family is to have meals together. Sit down meals together. together at the table where everybody's eating at the same time. Not one of these meals where supper's on the table and people are grabbing their grub and going to the back room to study or whatever it is, or grabbing their food and eating it in front of the TV. That's why your shirts have all that dribble on them, right? Eating in front of the television. And this is often the case too. It's a go, go, go, rush, rush, rush. I don't have time for supper. I don't have time to make supper. I didn't have time to go grocery shopping. We don't have anything to eat. We're going out tonight. And of course, this has its own implications health-wise. Research reveals the reality of the biblical truth, by beholding we become changed. Do you believe that? By beholding we become changed? I mean, coaches will even tell you, if you can close your eyes and visualize yourself making that basket from the free throw line over and over and over, it will actually help you do better when you go to shoot that shot. That's why some of them, you can see them kind of almost doing that. It's going in. It's going in. By beholding, we become changed. There's something powerful about where our thoughts are. And if our thoughts are constantly in the gutter, or constantly being overly stimulated, or whatever it is, that's going to change who we are. Our society has turned its back on God's moral standards. I would have to agree with that. You may not. But by and large, I don't see most of society upholding our standards. They're eroding away, just like on that house that we saw a picture of. The Bible's being forgotten. Proverbs 28:26 says, he who trusts in his own heart is a what? A fool. So I can't even trust my own heart. And you probably can't trust yours either, because our hearts are deceitfully wicked. Hosea 8:7, they sow the wind and reap the whirlwind. And so we've been sowing the wind of violence in the media, and we are reaping a whirlwind of crime. Is it true? And hate crimes and terrorist acts and beheadings and on and on and on. We've been sowing the wind of immorality, and we're reaping the whirlwind of divorce. We've sown the explicit sexual material, and we're reaping all kinds of effects on that too. Let's look at a few of these. How do you protect moral values in an immoral world? It's a good question. I think it takes us back to Scripture. Revelation says this. This is the three angels' message right at the apex, the center of the book. Then I saw another angel flying in the midst of heaven, having the what? Everlasting gospel. Notice that. It's not something that's outdated, that needs to be improved upon. It's everlasting. It's not going anywhere. It's the only solution to the problem we find ourselves in. Okay? And he had the everlasting gospel to preach to those who dwell on the earth, to every nation, tribe, tongue, and people. That's everybody. What does everybody need? The everlasting gospel. And then it says, fear God and give glory to him, for the hour of his judgment has come. Now, I don't know about you, but judgment in our day and age is pretty much a dirty word. Don't judge me. Who are you to judge me? Who's the Bible to judge me? Nobody can judge me. I'm in charge. You leave me alone. Mind your own business. Sometimes I say a little harsher than that. But it says, fear God. And again, this fear, I would say, is not about trembling with horror in the presence of God. It's about respect God. Give him his due, right? Realize that he is God. Fear God and give glory to him, not to yourself, for the hour of his judgment has come. And worship him who made heaven and earth, the sea and the springs of water. So fear God and give glory to him. So the judgment calls us to accountability for our actions. Have you noticed that nobody wants to be accountable for their actions anymore? When I was a student missionary, my students, they'd come up with all these excuses why they couldn't come up with their homework, and it was never their fault. This guy, that's what they'd always say. Somebody else. Nobody wants to be accountable. Even in the media, nobody wants to be accountable. They try and sidestep stuff, or they say apologies that to me are not real apologies. They say things like, well, I'm sorry you were offended. That's not an apology. That's not saying I did anything wrong. That just means, I'm sorry you're upset. It's not an apology. Nobody wants to be accountable for their actions. And so they drink, they smoke, they run off the road. There's all kinds of things, and they blame parents. They blame churches, they blame pastors, they blame their teachers, they blame their great-grandpa, whatever it is. There's always somebody else to blame, and it's never their fault. Have you noticed that? I mean, it's so refreshing when you hear, and you hardly ever hear it anymore, I messed up. Will you forgive me? I made a poor choice. I hurt you. I'm so sorry for that. Will you please forgive me? You don't hear that stuff, right? What would that do to our marriages? I tell you, when I'm in a fight with Elizabeth, now we don't actually get in fights, you understand, but just pretend we did. When I'm in a fight with my wife, Elizabeth, if I can muster these words, Elizabeth, I'm sorry, will you please forgive me? We could duke it out for another, however long, Or I can just say those words and she just melts. Now she can tell if I mean it or not, right? But it's important. You know, they can say, well, I'm doing drugs because that's all I knew growing up and all the rest. Now I understand that your background and your environment, that has a role to play. But at the end of the day, you don't have to choose that. You don't have to choose that. You can choose something else. Now, yes, you've been at a disadvantage. Absolutely. And I'm empathetic to your situation. But you still have a choice. I still have a choice of what we're going to do. And that's the American dream, right? You've been given a bad situation, but you can choose to do something different. All right. Oh, boy. Look at this. This is not a doctored picture, by the way. That's the question. Is this a man or a woman? This is a man that's had certain surgeries to try and be a woman. Here's another one that's more popular. They call this today transgender. It's huge. It is huge. In fact, in North Carolina right now, there's this huge debate, if you've watched the news in the last few days, over this issue. Because I may have been born a male, but my sexual identity is what? It's female. And you need to accommodate me, since my sexual identity is female. I need to go and use that lady's restroom over there. And you shouldn't be able to stop me. And if you stop me, you are impeding against my rights, my civil rights. This is a hate crime and all the rest. I mean, I just find myself scratching my head on this. I mean, we're just becoming gender neutral. Never mind that there's thousands of studies. Anybody that studies family ministry or couples or anything, they all will tell you that the mind of the male and the mind of the female are vastly different. Amen. That doesn't mean it's one size fits all, but they are vastly different. God created us differently. Do you know what else? Over half of the people that say, okay, well, I'm actually a female, and they go have their surgeries and they have bumps or they have things removed or whatever it is, over half of them

You thought homosexuality was the big thing. That's done. That's passed. The Supreme Court already ruled, right? Wow. In fact, this isn't a doctored picture either. I almost feel badly that I'm the one sharing this with you. This is a female that has taken hormones to be able to grow facial hair and everything else to look more like a male. And she, but if I call her she, I'll be in trouble. He once didn't have the child in the hospital because he had to check mother or something like that. And he says, no, I'm the father of this baby that I'm carrying. Does this sound a little bit convoluted? This is happening over in Europe. And it was in Huffington Post. This gets even weirder. Oh, this is a couple. This was the girl and this was the guy. I looked for the picture of them before they had their surgeries. They had these two kids together, but then they decided somewhere along the way, because here they've already changed over, right? This is now the guy and this is now the girl. They're still married, but now this, who was dad, they call mom, and this who was mom, they now call dad. What planet are we living on? And this is unprecedented. The day of. Now, I don't know about you, but I'd have a hard time going to Lowe's, picking out all these colors to light up my house the day of. I have a real hard time doing that. Somebody knew before. There was a little bit of planning that went on. I better not go down that road. Anyway, unprecedented. The society we live in is a society that largely says, you are not responsible for your actions. I can do whatever I want to. Is that good for our society? Is that helping our families? Is that strengthening our churches? And forget the whole religious part, just from a standpoint of our country. Is it making us for a stronger country? That's what I'm asking. Now, some people might hear my lecture and think that I'm just, they like to use words like bigot. Now, don't misunderstand me. I believe God died for the homosexual. I believe God died for the transgender person. I believe God died for all those people, and sin is sin. And if you're going to sit there in your high horse, or if I'm going to sit here up here and be so smug to think, well, they have issues, I'm pretty good. Sounds like you got issues and I have issues, right? All are sinners, all of us deserve the exact same thing, death, and all of us are saved only by grace. So I believe we need to love these people. We need to show them a better way by love, through relationship. So we need to put our arm around these people. We need to get to know them. We need to talk to them, and maybe the Lord will open up conversations that we can have with them. But I believe, and I honestly pity these people because they're searching for something so desperately that they're never going to find down that path. That's what I believe. That none of us are going to find down any path that we chase, whether it's a career or numbers at the end of a paycheck or any of those things. Oh man, I have to be done in 15 minutes. God's law is the basis of morality and the standard of judgment. You have to have a basis and a standard. In fact, the Ten Commandments are there at the Supreme Court, interestingly enough, but that's another topic as well that's kind of gone by the wayside. James 2:12 says, so speak and so do as those who will be judged by the law of liberty. God's going to make sure that we're judged by something we can understand, that we can know. It's not fair for me to spank my kids over something that you never told us. Right? I have to lay it out for them and say, if this happens, this is what will be the result. And that's what we have in God's law. So Exodus 20, verse 13, thou shalt not kill, trying to protect the sanctity of life. Right? He wants to protect that. He wants to preserve that. He wants to put a hedge around it because of all the wonderful things that life brings that death does not. And so he says, don't kill. It's not good. We have things like, thou shalt not commit adultery. Oh, you're taking away all my fun. Really? You talk to people. In fact, studies show, again, the best sex is between a husband and a wife. Amen. Studies show it. Anybody who majors in the field, no one will even dare to try and debunk that. But the media will never show you that. They tell you, oh no, it's best on the wisteria lane, you know, desperate housewives or in the bars or in the hotels or on the business trip or wherever they sneak off. That's not the truth. And people that go searching for it, it might be pleasure for a time, but then bulldozes their life. And so God's trying to put a hedge of protection around that, right? God doesn't know what he's talking about. I know what I'm talking about.

0: out. And we have example after example after example. And in fact, the media is a great example because they have everything. I've heard, trying to think which superstar it was, that he said, yeah, when you're rich and money is no object, it's easy for anything to destroy you because there's no limits. If I want marijuana, I can get as much of it as I want. If I want crack, I can get as much of it as I want. If I want pornography, I don't even have to go there. I can get as many women as I want. I can get whatever I want at whatever extent that I want. And so you watch these people climb this ladder, if you want to call it that. They reach success, and whatever their issue is, that might be some of our issues here, get so blown up because there's no limitations. Stop and think about that. God has blessed us by giving us limitations sometimes. Thou shalt not steal. How do you like it when you live in a place where people are stealing? Revelation chapter 11, verse 19. Then the temple of God was opened in heaven, and the ark of his covenant was seen in his temple. Here we are in Revelation chapter 11. The temple of God, it's opened up in heaven, and the ark of his covenant was seen in his temple. If we go back to the Old Testament, and we look at the... Hello? And we look at, this is the sanctuary. It was right in the middle of the children of Israel after they left Egypt. And here you have a high priest going in and ministering. And back here in the back, here you have the holy place. You have the most holy place. And there you have the sanctuary. There you have the two cherubim, the two angels. We talked about Lucifer, how I believe he was one of them. Okay? You have the Shekinah glory, the presence of God right there in the middle. And underneath the foundation of his character, very symbolic, you have the Ten Commandments. It's part of God's character. It's part of who he is. Some people said the other night, you know, you didn't touch as much on why did God create Lucifer? Because his character would not allow him. That would be a lie to not create somebody because of it wouldn't benefit him like he wanted to. It'd be a lie. It'd be a false truth. It would go against who he is at its very core, right? And so the Ark of God's Covenant contains his law, which is one of the only things we have in all of Scripture that Jesus etches with his own finger, that God etches with his own finger in stone, by the way. Now, if you are in business and you go back and forth on writing or whatever it is, and you say, hey, check out this draft. What do you think? Oh, well, I think you should do this. Okay, what about that? Okay, it's getting better. Tighten this up here, blah, blah, blah, blah. But sometimes, even today, we'll use the expression, well, don't worry, it's not set in
1: stone.
0: If it's set in stone, what does that mean? Sure. It's permanent. Nobody wants their name spelled wrong on a tombstone, right? You can't just erase it. You can't, you know, you break it, you throw it away, you start over. Judgment and law are part of the gospel. Now, if you stop and think about this, why would God send his son to suffer that cruel death if all he had to do with some stroke of magic was change his law? Think about that. If God could just change the law, manipulate it, tweak it, Jesus wouldn't have had to come and die at all. Hey, that sounds pretty good. Why don't we do that? Because that compromises who God is. His whole character now is tweaked, and that's a problem. What else is God just going to tweak? Anybody like to play a game where somebody changes the rules midstream? Well, actually, you only have to have three of these houses and you're the winner. I'm the winner. Yay! You think, what? That's not how you play this game. So much so that God the Father is allowing his son to hang on a cross rather than change the law. That's pretty important and crucial, if you ask me. 1 John 3:4, whoever commits sin also commits lawlessness, and sin is lawlessness. So sin is breaking God's law. We have some more verses on this. God's law is his eternal moral standard, which defines sin and establishes our accountability to God. And I think we have another verse here. Oh, here we go. This kid here is watching TV. He's watching media. He's watching movies. He's watching everything else. And his brain is a sponge, and it's just going in, going in, going in. This father here is investing with his child with the Bible. And sometimes, even if this kid over here is watching something very benign, Nature Planet, whatever it is, it can be so fast-paced that by the time you try and switch over and go over here, there's no pictures, Daddy. This is boring, Daddy. Is there something else we can read? Anyway, I got to keep going. God's law is the pathway to freedom and genuine happiness. Love always leads to obedience. If you love me, keep my commandments. This is another key verse. If you love me, keep my commandments. And I think we can insert in there, if you don't love me, don't bother. If you don't love me, don't bother. A lot of times teenagers like to say, well, is this a salvation issue, Pastor? I want to know if this is a salvation issue, whatever the issue is that we're talking about. Is this a salvation issue? I tell them that's the wrong question to be asking. It's the wrong question. I say, if Elizabeth asks me, she's my wife, you haven't figured that out yet, David, can you take out the trash? And I look at her and I say, is this a divorce issue? Excuse me? Is this a divorce issue? And she kind of backs up like, what's your problem? And she says, no, it's starting to stink. I would like you to take out the trash. Well, if it's not a divorce issue, I'm not doing it. That's essentially what we're saying, isn't it? When we say, is this a salvation issue? It's saying, I want to figure out where that line is. I want to do the least possible, and I'm just going to dance on that line. My dad had that phrase. Oh, Dave, you just want to see how close you can get to the line without crossing it. That's what it's showing my mindset to be. And what kind of relationship am I going to have with my wife if I'm constantly saying, is this a divorce issue? I promise you, somewhere along the way, it's going to be a divorce issue. Right? Will you mow the grass? Is this a divorce? You know, on and on and on it goes. Because it reveals in my heart that there's no love, and therefore there's no obedience. And if it's not motivated by love, she doesn't like it either. I got a texting app. Texting is almost becoming old school now. But I had an app that said, now you can program a text to be sent whenever you want to on repeat or whatever. I thought, oh, this might be good. I can program it to remind our Bible studies that we're meeting at such and such a time and all that stuff so I don't forget. And so I said, well, I better try it out on Elizabeth. So I type in, Elizabeth, I love you so much. You're such a great wife. And, you know, I'm so blessed to have you and all this stuff. And I meant it. And I sent it to her. But then I put it on what? Repeat. What are you laughing for? Next day rolls around. Exact same time of the day. You know how texting shows you the last one you got? I don't think I texted her in between. So it's the exact same time, 1:14. She gets the exact same message, says the exact same thing. The first time she called me and said, hey, what are you doing? Oh, that was so sweet. Thank you so much for that text. I really appreciate that. I just like know you're thinking about me and all that kind of stuff. What do you think she said the second time? She always gets after me when she hears me tell a story. She says, you make it sound like I yell. I don't yell. But it just makes for a better story, right? What are you doing? What do you mean, what am I doing? I was out cutting the grass or something. I'm cutting the grass. Is that okay? No, what is this thing on my phone? And I'm completely clueless. What thing on your phone? Before it finally dawns on me, right? Oh, yeah. She's like, yeah. What is that supposed to mean? So I try to explain, well, there's this repeat thing. And she's like, not cool. Not cool. Why is it not cool? Because it didn't come from where? And I imagine God feels the same way. If you don't love me, don't bother. Don't do it for your pastor. Don't do it for the person next to you. Do it because you love God. Period. And so I tell people, well, am I supposed to start doing this? Am I supposed to start doing that? Should I change this? Should I change that? I said, well, you better listen to what God tells you to do. And if you're motivated by love, then you better do it. But don't do it for me, because that's not going to last. Right? You need to obey because of God. If you love me, keep my commands. In fact, in Isaiah, the first chapter, I believe, or second, he says, I abhor your sacrifices. Why does he abhor their sacrifices? It's not from their heart. And so they're just going over and over and over and killing and slaughtering all these things. And they might even be slaughtering knowing intentionally what they're going to do, or they have the lamb ready to go. And they're not even thinking. They're not even sorry. They're just like, here you go. Here's payment for my sin and on the rest. And God, he detests it because it's not from their heart. I think it's the same with our obedience. If it's not from our heart, he doesn't want it. In fact, it probably hurts him, right? Okay, I need to keep going. I obey God not in order to be saved, but because I am saved. Is that true? Now by this we know that we know him if we keep his commandments. You could read it, by this Elizabeth knows that I love her if I take out the trash, if I make my bed, if I clean up my, you know, underwear off the floor, whatever it is. And if I don't do all those things, it's not a tit for tat kind of a thing. It's just, hey, if you truly love me, you're going to, I mean, think back when you first met somebody and you were racking your brain. What can I do to impress this person, to make them smile? Oh, I'll bring them flowers. Oh, I'll write them a note. Oh, I'll do this. I'll do that. Motivated by the heart, and it just melts. Okay, I got to keep going. He who says, I know him and does not keep his commandments is a liar, and the truth is not in him. Grace and law are not contradictory ideas. What is the role of God's law? By the law is the knowledge of sin, and we've kind of touched on that already. So if the devil can do away with the law, hey, there's no sin. Let's forget the law. Let's banish the law. Let's take it out of our schools. Let's take it out of our courtrooms, all the rest. And so if there's no law, I can't do anything wrong. This is great. And if there's no law, I can't feel guilty. I hate feeling guilty. Do you like feeling guilty? I don't like feeling guilty. So let's throw out the law. Perfect. Don't talk about it. I would not have known sin except through the law, Romans 7:7. For I would not have known covetousness unless the law had said, you shall not covet. Okay, you get the idea. So what is the role of grace, you might be asking? Ephesians 2:8 and 9, for by grace you have been what? Saved through faith, and that not of yourselves. It is the gift of God, not of works, lest anyone should boast. See, there it is. Doesn't matter what I do. Well, what I do for Elizabeth, I'm not trying to prove to her each and every day that we're still married. I'm not trying to do that. I'm trying to show her how much I love her and how happy I am that we are married. Is there a difference? There's a huge difference. So grace is God's mercy, His pardon, His forgiveness, His power, His love. It's all of those things. In fact, it's even His grace that enables us to do good things and to follow His law. We can't do that by ourselves. God enables us to do that. So it's His grace from start to finish. But we have a part to play in saying, Lord, I want to do these things. Help me to do these things. Help me to walk according to your ways. And it's not just a click of the fingers or a click of the heels or whatever. It takes time. And sometimes it's difficult and challenging. But if we love Him, we keep His commandments. Does grace do away with God's law? Well, sometimes you hear that. Do we then make void the law, Paul says in Romans 3:31, through faith? Certainly not. On the contrary, we establish the law. Are we saved by it? No. Should we throw it out? Absolutely not. We need to uphold it. We need to keep it. Why? It's because it's God's protective fence around. It's His safeguard around all these things that are so precious to Him. And if I love Him, they'll be precious to me too. Does that make sense? What does this picture do? Does it raise anybody's blood pressure? Have you been there? Oh my. Now let me ask you. Y'all have been around long enough. If you have been going under the speed limit, you haven't been trying to fiddle with your phone or anything else, you've been paying perfect attention, you're at 10 and 2, and you're right in between the lines, you haven't crossed anything, you're not distracted, and all of a sudden you see these lights. Do you panic? Maybe. Let me change it up a bit. What if somebody just passed you going 100 miles an hour? You ever had that happen on the interstate or something, and all of a sudden it almost shakes your car. Just, whoa! What in the world? And all of a sudden you see these blue lights. Now how does it make you feel? Yeah. Get him! He went that way! Let's change it again. You're the one going 100 miles an hour. And you see this in your rearview mirror. Now how do you feel? Ruh-roh. This is going to be a problem. And he pulls you over. And you are so guilty. Does anybody know of a place in western North Carolina where you can drive 100 miles an hour? Please tell me. Nope. Are you guilty? Yes. You are guilty. And you're thinking, well, should I cry? Should I, you know, admit to it? Should I say, I wasn't paying attention? What are you going to say? And the cop comes up there and you just blubber something out. And he somehow has grace on you. Did you deserve the ticket? You deserve your license being revoked. He had grace on you. Now you can still drive to work. So, because you're under grace, you say, thanks, buddy. And you peel out gravel all over his car and you 100 miles an hour again. I'm under grace. You don't do that. You say, absolutely, officer. Thank you so much. I really, really appreciate this. I will what? I will slow down. And I might even wait 10, 15 minutes until you get go. I'm going to let you go first. Go on. No, you go. Okay. And you look in your rearview mirror. Oh, there's a car 10 miles back. I'm just going to wait. That's what grace does. It motivates you to obey. Now, I've had friends that have had the opposite. They were on a motorcycle and they felt like a cop chewed them out and was a jerk and all the rest. Showed them zero grace. And I wouldn't recommend this, but they went and found another cop on their motorcycle just to outrun them because they were so angry. I believe grace is what really compels us. And when we see and we figure out what Jesus did for us on the cross, and we see that that's for me, in my place, that my sins kept him there, all of those things, when we fully understand that, we say, wow. And if we're by ourselves, we might just be on a heap on the floor, we might just be crying, saying, I'm so sorry. And that compels us to obey. Lord, whatever you ask me to do, I'll do it. Because I don't deserve what you've given to me. Grace. Oh, there's the officer. Does he look gracious? Matthew 5:17, do not think that I come to destroy the law or the prophets. These are Jesus' words. I did not come to destroy, but to fulfill. He didn't come to do away with the law, but to fulfill it. You know, the biggest part of the law that he fulfilled, in fact, there's a book back here, 10 Commandments Twice Removed. Well, what about all these ceremonial laws? Yes, you're right. We don't sacrifice lambs anymore. We don't do that whole ritual anymore. Why? Behold the Lamb of God who takes away the sin of the world. Jesus came and he was the ultimate sacrifice, the ultimate lamb. And so that law was fulfilled. All the ceremonial laws were fulfilled in Christ. But you notice the ceremonial laws are different from the Ten Commandments, and that book explains it beautifully. Ten Commandments God wrote with his finger in stone, hint, hint, hint. The other law was written on parchment paper and put beside, not in the ark. I mean, it had a purpose for a time, but that time has come and been fulfilled in Jesus Christ. But the Ten Commandments are still there. All right. Romans 6:14, for sin shall not have dominion over you, for you are not under law, but under grace. I know I need to be done. What does it mean to be under the law? Well, it means to be under the law as a method of salvation, or it means to be under condemnation of the law because I broke it. And so what's being said here is that we're not under the condemnation of the law. We're free from the condemnation of the law because of what Christ did for us. And so what does it mean to be under grace? To be under grace means that I accept Christ's pardon, receive Christ's forgiveness, and I am filled with his power. Notice all of these are his. Christ's pardon, Christ's forgiveness, his power. I don't add to it with my good works. That's just my response. And so good works don't have to do with whether I'm going to be in heaven or not, but it does show what's in my heart. Elizabeth doesn't keep a checklist. He took the trash out 8 times. I guess we'll stay married. She doesn't do that. But it sure does reveal my heart, doesn't it? And if my heart's in the wrong place, that's a problem. The law reveals our need. Psalm 19:7 says, the law of the Lord is perfect, converting the soul. The law is what drives us to Christ. It helps us to see clearly how desperately we need him. I need to be done. Matthew 22:36-40, teacher, which is the greatest commandment in the law? Jesus said to him, you shall love the Lord your God with all your heart, with all your soul, and with all your mind. People say, see, that's all that's binding anymore. It's not the Ten Commandments. This is the first and great commandment, and the second is like, you shall love your neighbor as yourself. That's it. Love God supremely, and love your neighbor as yourself. But on these two commandments hang all the law and the prophets. What does Jesus mean by that? The Ten Commandments, they all center around those two things. First four, how do you love God? Last six, how do you love fellow man? It fleshes it out. It gives you specifics. It doesn't make any sense that I'm going to care for my neighbor and think of them ahead of myself while I'm committing adultery with their wife, killing their animals, stealing from them, coveting their, you know, their new truck or whatever. That's not how I treat my neighbor like I want to be treated. And it doesn't make sense that while I'm loving God, I'm using his name in vain, and I'm looking and praying to idols and all these other things. It doesn't make any sense. And so that's just a summation of these two commands hang all the law and the prophets. The entire law can be summarized into one word, love. There's a summation that covers it all. Okay? Love your God and love your fellow man. Keeping God's law doesn't put you in bondage. It takes you out of bondage. If there's an issue and a sin in your life, you need God to overcome it. Period. You just do. Now, that doesn't mean that there's not a place for counselors or for books or for resources or all those things. All those things come together. But we need to be praying all along the way, Lord, you've got to do this thing. Because I've tried enough times, I can't do it. Bring somebody in my path that can help me do it. Or whatever it is. And he will help us do that. Boy, they keep coming. Exodus 20:2. I am the Lord your God who brought you out of the land of Egypt, out of the house of bondage. Here is this example of God bringing them out of bondage by the blood over the doorpost. And so the Ten Commandments. Thou shalt have no other gods before me. We're going to go fast. Thou shalt not make unto thee any graven images. Number two. Number three. Thou shalt not take the name of the Lord thy God in vain. Number four. Remember the Sabbath day to keep it holy. 6 days shalt thou labor and do all thy work, but the seventh day is the Sabbath of the Lord thy God. Number five. Honor thy father and thy mother. Number six. Thou shalt not kill. Number 7, thou shalt not commit adultery. Number 8, thou shalt not steal. Number 9, thou shalt not bear false witness against thy neighbor. And number 10, thou shalt not covet. If you really analyze these, I wish we had more time. Each of those is so rich and so deep and so full. And it's the simplest way to put it. How would you summarize for all of humanity, follow these and you're going to be okay, and get it to fit on 2 rocks in your garden? That'd be hard to do. And you could list all the do this, do this, do this, do this, do this, do this, do this. You'd need like a pile of rocks. God summarizes in just 2 stones, very simply, do these things, and you'll be happier, more fulfilled. You'll stay out of trouble. You won't feel guilty all the time. You'll be rested. Anyway. Psalm 111, 7 to 9. The works of his hands are verity and justice. All his precepts are sure. They stand fast forever and ever, and he has commanded his covenant forever. Satan lost heaven because of disobedience. Adam and Eve lost Eden because of disobedience as well. And Hebrews 8:10, for this is the covenant that I will make with the house of Israel after those days, says the Lord. I will put my laws in their mind and write them on their hearts, and I will be their God, and they shall be my people. That's what he wants for you and I. So we don't have to go back and refer to the Ten Commandments. It's here and it's here. Not just here, but it's also here. We're motivated right here in our heart. God will have last day people whose law is written in their hearts and minds. How do we know? Back to Revelation 14:12. Here is the patience of the saints. Here are those, and what does it say? Who ignore the commandments of God. Is that what it says? Who get choosy about the commandments of God. Who follow them according to what fits them best. No, here are the patience of the saints. Here are those who keep the commandments of God and the faith of Jesus. And then again, Revelation 22:14. Blessed. What does it mean to be blessed? Who wants to be blessed? Everybody wants to be blessed. It says, blessed are those who do his commandments, that they may have the right to the tree of life and may enter through the gates into the city. Last book, last chapter. Blessed are those that keep the commandments. Not forgotten. And you might wonder, okay, I thought this was a Revelation 7. Why are we harping on the Ten Commandments? I've heard that. Yada, yada, yada. Keep coming. Because the Ten Commandments have a pivotal part to play in the book of Revelation. A very pivotal part to play. And we're going to get into more prophecy. We're going to get into more complicated topics. We're going to get into all of these things. But if you don't have this foundation and understand this topic, it's just going to kind of go, phew. So the reason we're studying it, it's because the law is a major character in the book of Revelation. Does that make sense? Major character in the book of Revelation. To close, over in Cambodia, because of years and years and years of multiple wars, there's areas like this. Danger. Landmines. And they rope off an entire area because they haven't been able to comb it, and the jungle's so thick, they don't know if there's a mine underneath there. It looks like a metal part of a wheel, if you've ever worked on brakes, like a drum, and then there's a little push pin at the top that's maybe this tall, and you're walking through the jungle, you don't even realize it. Ho! And it goes off. Hello, hello. And there are people that, in fact, I put down in my notes here, Cambodia has some 40,000 amputees, highest in the world. And estimated there are some 6 million mines from 3 decades of war. So if you go to Cambodia and you see this, or this, or the Cambodian Landmine Museum, how terrible is that? I bring this up for this very simple reason. The earth that we live in is filled with landmines. Filled with them. What kind of a God would we serve if he said, go play, have fun? No, we serve a God that says there's landmines out there. And I don't want you to end up being an amputee. I don't want you to get your leg blown off or your arm blown off. I don't want you to die. And so I'm warning you. I'm telling you about these things. And if you place this hedge of protection around them, you won't get hurt. And so we have the Ten Commandments like this sign right here. Danger. Mines. What does God know? What does that sign know? And people go running off. And you look all around you, there's examples of people hitting landmines. And I bet you for everyone that steps on one, you can look back at the Ten Commandments and says, you know, if they just would have done this. I'm not trying to be judgmental, but if they just would have done this, they wouldn't be in that position, right? Every time I've been in that position and blown off something, It's because I ignored the sign. Dear Heavenly Father, your Holy Spirit has been tugging on us tonight. And Lord, we believe, I believe, that you have given us your law out of love. That you long to protect us from so many things that are out to hurt us in this world. And you knew that. And we can either follow the lies of the devil or think that we've come up with it, or we can surrender to your way and admit that you know what is best. Lord, that's the choice that's before us tonight. So I pray that you will give us the courage to surrender to you just now in the quietness of this moment. Lord, we're not perfect. We sinned just this afternoon. We thought things we shouldn't have thought. But your grace is sufficient, and we can ask for forgiveness, and you will cleanse us. You will restore us. You will empower us to be more like you and to have your character implanted in our minds and in our hearts. Grant us that through the power of your Holy Spirit tonight. In your name we pray. Amen.
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15: There is a popular movement today that says, on the one hand, that Jesus is very important. 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
16: It has stood the test of time. 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
17: If I've heard it once, I've heard it 1,000 times.
18: Pastor, I don't want to be part of any organized religion. I just want you to baptize me into Jesus, not into some church.
17: Well, if I'm really honest, I can identify with that kind of frustration. Because organized religion means you've got a bunch of people together under one roof. And any time you get a bunch of people together from all different walks of life, you're bound to have some trouble. Because we're all just a little bit short-sighted, and we all have personal agendas that clash with other people's personal agendas. But do the problems that come with organized religion and some of the damage that's been done in the name of organized Christianity, does that mean that the organized church was never God's idea at all? Does it mean that we should be a loose association of believers more than a carefully organized, tight-knit group?

0: one of the greatest minds of the last century struggled with the idea of organized religion. It's been said by a number of his biographers, both formal and informal, that Albert Einstein found the organized church, well, a little distasteful. Now, you might be surprised to learn that Einstein never thought about religion at all, but it's true. In fact, a Saturday Evening Post interview from 1929 confirms it. They asked Mr. Einstein this question.
1: To what extent are you influenced by Christianity?
2: As a child, I was instructed in both the Bible and the Talmud. I am a Jew, but I was always enthralled by the luminous figure of the Nazarene.
0: Well, the Nazarene, of course, was Jesus Christ, which means that Einstein not only thought about God, he also spent time studying the life of Christ, and he found the subject irresistible. The interview continues with this question.
3: Have you read Emile Ludwig's book on Jesus?
0: Now, let me push the pause button for a moment so that I can explain this question just a little bit. Emil Ludwig was a famous biographer, and in 1928, he put out a book on the life of Christ called The Son of Man. A lot of people were reading and talking about it, and when Einstein was asked what he thought about the book, here's what he said.
2: Emil Ludwig's book on Jesus is shallow. Jesus is too colossal for the pen of the phrasemongers, however artful. No man can dispose of Christianity with a bon mot, a good word.
3: You accept the historical Jesus?
2: Unquestionably. No one can read the Gospels without feeling the actual presence of Jesus. His personality pulsates in every void. No myth is filled with such a life.
0: Over the years, there's been a lot of debate about what Einstein meant by his belief in God. But one thing is clear. He believed in something, and his belief was strong. When he looked into the cosmos, he was absolutely awestruck by what he saw.
2: The deeper one penetrates into nature's secrets, the greater becomes one's respect for God.
0: So, with his deep interest in the person of Jesus Christ and his profound sense of respect for God, you'd think Albert Einstein would have been a shoo-in for the Christian church, right? Well, wrong. Although there is some room for debate about what Einstein actually believed, a fellow scientist by the name of Charles Misner has recorded for us what the issue was that actually kept Einstein out of the organized church. The design of the universe, wrote Misner, is very magnificent and shouldn't be taken for granted. In fact, I believe that is why Einstein had so little use for organized religion, although he strikes me as a basically very religious man. He must have looked at what the preachers said about God and felt that they were blaspheming. He had seen much more majesty than they had ever imagined, and they were just not talking about the real thing. My guess is that he simply felt that religions he'd run across did not have proper respect for the author of the universe. So basically, Einstein may have rejected organized religion because the people he found there didn't resemble the God he read about in the Bible, or the God he saw through his telescope. Another bright luminary who rejected organized religion was Mahatma Gandhi. As the story goes, Gandhi actually liked the story of Jesus and often quoted the Sermon on the Mount. So a missionary by the name of E. Stanley Jones became curious and asked Gandhi why he rejected Christ and hadn't become a Christian. Gandhi's answer?
4: I don't reject your Christ. I love your Christ. It is just that so many of you Christians are so unlike your Christ.
0: Now, when you dig a little deeper into the story, you find out that Gandhi had actually been hurt by the Christian church, much to our shame as Christians. When he was practicing law in South Africa, he started reading the Bible and decided to attend a church service. When he got there, however, a man who didn't like his ethnicity kicked him out. And from that moment on, Gandhi decided he would accept some of Jesus' teachings, but he would have nothing to do with the Christian church. And the sad part is that thousands, maybe millions of people feel exactly the same way. They love the words of Jesus, and they sense a desire to become his follower. But when they look at the Christian church, sometimes they can't reconcile what they see with the things they read in the Bible. So much to our shame as Christians, we really do have to accept responsibility for the way some people feel about the church. But I've discovered that not everybody who's hesitant to become a part of organized churches has been hurt or offended. Sometimes it's just a matter of not wanting to become entwined with commitment. Sometimes it's just a case of Lone Ranger Christianity.

0: What do I mean by Lone Ranger Christianity? I mean that sense of self-sufficiency and independence that leads some people to believe that they can be good Christians all by themselves. And that's what I'd really like to talk about today. I'll never forget a guy by the name of Stephen who came to see me one afternoon with the very problem we've been talking about.
1: Pastor, I like what I'm hearing about Jesus. I just don't want to be baptized into some church or have to live under a bunch of doctrines. I just want to be baptized into Jesus.
0: Well, to start with, there's kind of a problem with that whole concept. Because even though it's popular to think that you can follow Jesus without doctrine, it's not what the Bible says. In fact, in the book of Mark chapter 1, there's a story where Jesus is teaching in the synagogue and he heals a man who was possessed by an unclean spirit. The people who were listening to Jesus, the Bible says, were amazed by his doctrine. Now, I realize that in some circles, doctrine has become something of a negative word. But it's not a negative word in the Bible. It simply means teachings. And if there's one thing Jesus did a lot of, it was teaching. So to suggest that you love Jesus but you hate doctrine is actually a very strange thing to say. It's a little like me saying that I love my wife, but I can't stand anything she believes in or says to me. If you love Jesus and you're his follower, it automatically implies that you accept his teachings. As a matter of fact, that's why his followers are called disciples in the Bible, because they're being disciplined or taught by Jesus. When you're baptized into Christ, that tells the world that you believe in the things that Jesus stands for. And those things are his teachings or his doctrines. But that's really the secondary point today. When Stephen came to me and asked to be baptized into Christ without being baptized into the church, it also raised another question. Is that even possible? For the answer, let's take a look at what the Bible actually says. In Acts chapter 2, Peter is preaching on the day of Pentecost, and 3,000 people made a decision for Christ. And when their hearts were soft and they wanted to know what to do, here's what the Bible says happened. Now when they heard this, they were cut to the heart and said to Peter and the rest of the apostles, "Men and brethren, what shall we do?" Then Peter said to them, "Repent and let every one of you be baptized in the name of Jesus Christ for the remission of sins, and you shall receive the gift of the Holy Spirit." According to the Bible, there's no question that God asks us to be baptized. If you've accepted Christ and repented of your sins, the next important step is to declare your allegiance to Christ publicly through the ceremony of baptism. And what's really interesting in this story is what happened to the 3,000 people who were being baptized back in Peter's day. Listen carefully. "So continuing daily with one accord in the temple, and breaking bread from house to house, they ate their food with gladness and simplicity of heart, praising God and having favor with all the people. And the Lord added to the church daily those who were being saved." The normal order of events for the early church is laid out clearly in the New Testament. First, people repented of their sins and accepted the lordship of Jesus Christ. Then they were baptized as a public declaration of that fact, and they were added to the church as they made that decision. You just can't get around the fact that the New Testament church was an organized church. Those who were baptized became a part of it, and they all had a role to play. Now, I've heard some people argue that those who were added to the church were simply counted by God as people who had become his followers, and that the church was just a big, nebulous concept that didn't really involve human organization. Now, I'll be the first to admit that a lot of churches today have gotten too bogged down in administration and red tape. But the New Testament doesn't support the idea that the early church was casual to the point of having no organized structure whatsoever. Let's be honest and consider the facts. In Acts chapter 6, the Bible says that the apostles were getting too busy to give full attention to preaching, which tells me that the church had a number of activities going on. When the problem became too big, the church appointed 7 deacons to pick up some of the load for the apostles. The whole idea was a clear-cut division of labor that enabled the work of the church to move forward more efficiently. And then in Acts chapter 15, we read that the church had an organized church council, with James as the chairman, where the disciples submitted to the authority of the Holy Council. That sounds a lot like organized religion. And in the letters that Paul wrote to Timothy, he lays out the responsibilities that elders and deacons had in the church, which is even more evidence that the church was quite well organized. When you stack up all the evidence in the Bible, you soon run out of arguments for not organizing the church. So this is what I said to Stephen. Steve, I think the problem isn't that you don't see any evidence for organization in the Bible. I think the problem is that you like to freeload a little bit. Now, to be fair, Stephen was a hardworking guy who carried his own weight and provided for his family. And I knew that that would bother him a little bit.
1: What do you mean?
0: Well, I said, you like to come to my evening meetings, don't you?
1: Yes.
0: And you like to go to church once in a while, don't you, Steve? He nodded his head, yeah. Steve, I said, all that stuff is organized religion. And what I think is happening is that you like to reap the benefits of organization, but you don't like to participate. And that's a biblical problem. Now, why is it a biblical problem? It is because of the picture Paul gives us in the book of 1 Corinthians. In 1 Corinthians chapter 12, he tells us that God has given all of us as Christians special gifts to get the work of sharing the gospel finished. And here's what he writes in 1 Corinthians chapter 12. But now God has set the members, each one of them, in the body just as he pleased. And if they were all one member, where would the body be? But now indeed there are many members, yet one body. And the eye cannot say to the hand, I have no need of you, nor again the head to the feet, I have no need of you. Here's what Paul is saying. All of us are members of Christ's body, the church. And all of us fill a different role within the church. Some of us, you discover if you read the Bible carefully, have the gift of wisdom. Others have the gift of prayer. Others have the gift of teaching or preaching and so on. And together, we're supposed to carry the gospel to the whole world. Not one of us can say that we don't need other people because nobody I know has a perfect set of gifts that qualifies them for Lone Ranger Christianity. Let's face it, the world is a very big place. And Jesus has only given the church one job to do. Go and make disciples of all nations, he said, and I don't know of anybody who can get that done all by themselves. And you see, that's why Jesus built a church. The body of Christ is supposed to act in perfect harmony, like the different parts of the body working together to make something very special happen. Now, of course, that doesn't mean that there aren't some dysfunctional Christians in the church. All of us, according to the Bible, have sinned and come short of the glory of God. So we've got to expect, in an organization full of sinners, that there are going to be some mistakes. In fact, from time to time, there will be some pretty unsavory things happening. If you read Bible prophecy carefully, and we don't have a lot of time for it today, but if you read it carefully, you'll discover that Paul predicted a great falling away within the Christian church. In his letters, you discover that he spent a lot of his time combating troublemakers and evildoers within the church. And even Jesus himself had one of his own disciples betray him into the hands of the Sanhedrin. That's why Jesus warned us to be on the lookout for false prophets. He didn't warn us to stay away from church or to keep our noses clean from so-called organized religion. He just warned us that there would be wolves in sheep's clothing. And that means wolves inside the church. Furthermore, Jesus told us that the wheat and the tares were going to grow together inside the church until the second coming. So we shouldn't be surprised that organized religion comes with some real challenges. But that doesn't mean that God doesn't want you there. In fact, in spite of all the problems, it's still the safest place for you to be. In the book of Hebrews, Chapter 10, God gives us this instruction. And let us consider one another in order to stir up love and good works, not forsaking the assembling of ourselves together, as is the manner of some, but exhorting one another, and so much the more as you see the day approaching. Now, what day is this talking about? It's talking about the second coming. And until that day happens, the Bible says that the best place for you to be is with other Christians. You need them to keep you honest. You might feel like a Lone Ranger, but you know, you make mistakes too. And you need other Christians to let you know when that happens. The wisest man who ever lived said this in Proverbs 27, verse 17. As iron sharpens iron, so a man sharpens the countenance of his friend. You see, you need other Christians to pray for you when you're discouraged. You need them so that you can band together and pray, because Jesus said in Matthew 18, "For where two or three are gathered together in my name, I am there in the midst of them." There really is no place for a Lone Ranger mentality in the Christian church. It's actually when you have the most confidence in yourself that you're the most prone to an attack by the enemy. Like a lion going after the easy gazelle that's been separated from the herd, the devil likes to pick off easy people who go it alone. I don't know if you've noticed it, but the Apostle Peter had quite a bit of independent flair. When Jesus told him the devil was after him, it hurt his pride that he even had to be warned. And he said, "Lord, I'm ready to go with you wherever they take you. I'll go to prison, and I'll even go to my death for you." But just hours later, as he slinked in the shadows outside the judgment hall, he denied Jesus three times. And when he did that, you'll notice that he did it alone. The Bible says in Luke 22 that he followed Jesus a long ways off, and he made his boast on the strength of his own willpower. And that's a recipe for certain disaster. I'm convinced that when Peter failed, he did it alone. But then just a few weeks later, Peter had his most triumphant moment as a follower of Jesus Christ on the day of Pentecost, where 3,000 people accepted Christ. And you'll notice something really interesting in Acts chapter 2. It says this, "But Peter, standing up with the 11, lifted up his voice." Now, did you catch that? On the day of Pentecost, Peter wasn't alone. The Bible says that he stood up with the other disciples. The day of Pentecost was not a solo effort, even though Peter did the preaching. They were all in one accord that day, the Bible says. They stood together. And when you stand with your fellow believers for the cause of Christ, that's when you'll see the most amazing miracles take place. There's a famous story about the great evangelist Dwight Moody, where a man told him that he didn't need to belong to a church. Moody thought about it for a moment, and then, without saying a word, got up out of his chair and went across to the fireplace. He took the poker and pulled one coal out of the fireplace and separated it from the rest. In just a few minutes, its bright light and heat had died down to almost nothing. The man saw it and got the message. Moody never had to say a word. When you choose to separate yourself from Christ's church, you put yourself in real danger of having your fire die out. But in harmony with other believers, we'll soon get the gospel work finished, and Jesus can come. Let me ask you a question. Why is it that you really avoid church? Maybe you've been hurt by someone who claims to be a Christian. Or maybe you're a little afraid of commitment. You know what's really interesting? In the end, according to the Bible, Jesus isn't just coming for a collection of individuals. He's coming for his bride, the church. And as flawed as she might be, she's still the bride of Christ. And my question for you today is this. Why shouldn't you be a part of something that Jesus loves? Listen, I know firsthand that it can be very frustrating to be a part of a church family. But then I have to remind myself that I'm just as frustrating to everybody else as they are to me sometimes. And I have to remind myself this really is the bride of Christ, and he loves her, as imperfect as we are. We all really need to be a part of the body of Christ. Why don't we pray together? Father in heaven, we have to admit that sometimes we stray away from your church. We don't like the sense of commitment, but today we humbly repent of that attitude, and we ask that you help us to see what you see in the church, the bride of Christ, waiting to meet him in glory. We're thankful for the opportunity of being a part of the body of Christ, and we pray it in Jesus' name. Amen.
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Bible says, "O give thanks to the Lord, for he is good, for his mercy endures forever." If there's anything to be thankful for, it must be for life and God's grace that we can experience each day. Isn't that true? I reckon that's a trophy worth celebrating. Thank God, for his mercies are anew every day. I'm Pastor Daniel for Faith FM.

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0: This is It Is Written. I'm John Bradshaw. Thanks for joining me. In 2005, a young man walking along a street in Benton Harbor, Michigan, was arrested for dealing drugs and spent the next 4 years of his life in prison. Except he wasn't guilty. The police officer who arrested the young man framed him for a crime he didn't commit. Well, that same crooked cop himself spent time in prison. And after both men had been arrested, they found themselves working alongside each other in a coffee shop run by an employment agency. The former police officer apologized to the man that he had falsely arrested and falsely accused. And that young man, who had spent 4 years in prison and lost what he described as everything, forgave him. He forgave him.
1: Forgiveness is so important that Jesus said in Matthew 6, verses 14 and 15, "For if you forgive men their trespasses, your heavenly Father will also forgive you. But if you do not forgive men their trespasses, neither will your Father forgive your trespasses."
0: Forgiveness is really that important. Yeah, I think it's fair to say that most everybody has forgiveness issues. You get wronged by a spouse, a teacher, an employer, a friend, a neighbor, a colleague. Sometimes forgiveness doesn't come easily, and sometimes it doesn't come at all.
1: Today, a story of tragedy, a story of forgiveness, a dramatic gesture made when blame could easily have been assigned, but instead was set aside in grace and tolerance. Coventry, England is located 95 miles northwest of London. It has a population approaching 350,000, about the same as Honolulu, Hawaii. But geographically, it's the same size as Jefferson City, Missouri. 650,000 people live in metropolitan Coventry. Historically, Coventry has been an important manufacturing city. The modern bicycle was invented in Coventry by a man named James Starley. His and other bicycle companies concentrated here in Coventry. Over time, many of them developed into motorcycle manufacturers and then car manufacturers. Jaguar's corporate head office is located in Whitley on the south side of Coventry. The city was founded in 1043 and was the capital of England for a time in the 15th century. And being such an important city industrially, it became a target for the Luftwaffe, the German Air Force, during World War II. At the time of the war, factories here also produced armaments and munitions and aircraft that were important in the British war effort. So Coventry was a high priority for the German military. And in 1940, Coventry found itself at the receiving end of what is now referred to as the Coventry Blitz.
0: The British Isles hadn't fallen to a European invasion since the Norman conquest of 1066, but now Great Britain was all that stood between Adolf Hitler and total European domination. Britain had held the German Luftwaffe off during the Battle of Britain, but Germany's attacks were far from over, and Great Britain couldn't breathe easily. The Luftwaffe's tactics were first to drop incendiary devices on targets. These would start fires that would do massive damage and light the way for the next wave of bombers. More than 500 German planes took part in the attack on Coventry, November 14, 1940. More than 200 fires swept through the city. More than 4,300 homes were destroyed. In fact, two-thirds of the buildings in Coventry were destroyed or badly damaged.
1: Only three other British cities suffered more damage in Luftwaffe attacks during World War II than did Coventry. The damage was so great that Nazi propaganda minister Joseph Goebbels would later describe cities that had been similarly attacked as having been Coventried. 563 of Coventry's 238,000 inhabitants died in the attack. The number would have been much higher if residents weren't in the habit of leaving for the countryside each evening, as the air raids almost always took place at night.
0: Among the many buildings destroyed in that devastating attack was St. Michael's Cathedral, or Coventry Cathedral. It was built in the 14th century, and it was the city's most famous landmark. The first incendiary bombs fell on the cathedral at about 8 o'clock that night, igniting a fire that voluntary firefighters were quickly able to extinguish. However, more bombs soon followed, and the flames and the explosions that engulfed the city swept through the old cathedral, reducing it to rubble. Today, only ruins remain of that old cathedral. And on the wall behind the altar of that devastated building can be read the words, "Father, forgive." Now, there's a story behind that. I'll share it with you in just a moment. Thanks for joining me today on It Is Written. I'm John Bradshaw. I'm in Coventry, in the county of West Midlands, right about in the center of England. It's the birthplace of Frank Whittle, who invented the jet engine. And it's the reputed site of one of England's most interesting legends. The story goes that in the 11th century, the wife of the Earl of Mercia appealed to her husband in behalf of the suffering citizens of Coventry, who were being crushed under the weight of his oppressive taxation. After repeatedly appealing to the man, he agreed that he would roll back those taxes if she, his wife, agreed to ride through the streets of Coventry naked. So, after asking the good people of Coventry to stay indoors and to pull their blinds, Lady Godiva did just that. Now, there was one man who that day did not respect her request for privacy. His name was Tom, and that's where today we get the term Peeping Tom. Now, that's just a legend. But what's not a fable is what happened here in 1940, when Coventry was bombed during World War II. What happened was an inspired act that appeals to the heart and calls on human beings to reach beyond hate and war to reconciliation and peace. Following the bombing of the cathedral, a stonemason noticed two charred beams lying together in the shape of a cross, and he tied them together and put that cross up in the ruins of the cathedral. The original charred cross is here at Coventry Cathedral, while a replica is on display in the ruins of the church. The cathedral provost, Richard Howard, made a cross of three roofing nails taken from the ruins. Today, 160 of these crosses exist in different sites around the world, and they've become symbols of peace and reconciliation. But there's something else the provost did that calls to hearts today. After the bombing of the cathedral, with England still in the grip of battle with its enemies, and while the ruins of the cathedral were still smoldering, Howard took a piece of chalk and wrote, "Father, forgive," on the wall behind the altar. Father, forgive. The BBC's Christmas Day radio special that year was broadcast from right here, among the ruins of the cathedral. And during that time, Howard told the world that from then on, the cathedral would work with people that had once been England's enemies to promote a kinder, more Christ-like world. A cross of nails can also be found at the Kaiser Wilhelm Memorial Church in Berlin, Germany, which also was destroyed during World War II. Father, forgive. Howard did not write, "Father, forgive them." He wrote simply, "Father, forgive," because as the Bible says, all have sinned and have come short of the glory of God. We all need to experience God's forgiveness. not simply the people who offend us. And what Richard Howard was writing about was not some small thing. It wasn't an uncomplicated act. Instead, it was an aggressive act of overwhelming hostility. And it seems it was something that might well have been avoided.
1: The German military had a sophisticated system for encoding its communications. But the Enigma cipher machine, developed before World War II, had enabled the British to intercept and understand some of the messages the Germans were sending.
0: A book written in 1974 by a man who worked on cracking the Germans' codes claimed that British Prime Minister Winston Churchill knew about the attack on Coventry before it took place, and yet chose not to take evasive or defensive action for fear that it would let the Germans know that England had worked out their codes and prompt the Germans to use new codes, launch further attacks, take more lives, and perhaps prolong the war. Now, some historians say Churchill did not know about the attack on Coventry in advance, but if he did, you can understand his burden as those German planes came bearing down on this place here in Coventry. It has been said that Churchill said his decision to do nothing about the Coventry attacks in order to prevent them aged him 20 years.
1: The British, thanks to the work of a team led by codebreaker Alan Turing, did crack the German codes. Historians say Turing's work shortened World War II by between 2 and 4 years.
0: Father, forgive. But how do you forgive something like a war? How do you forgive something like a devastating attack on a city? An attack that destroyed the 700-year-old cathedral in which you minister. Now, Coventry was also the site of another heinous event, one that took place 400 or so years before the Coventry Blitz, and one that most people would find very hard to forgive. I'll have more in just a moment.
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0: Psalm 51 is David's beautiful psalm of repentance. Notice what David says in Psalm 51 verse 2. Wash me thoroughly from mine iniquity and cleanse me from my sin. Now notice, wash me thoroughly. Two things with that. David had no intention of carrying on in the sins that he committed. He wanted to be washed, made clean. He wanted the dirt gone. Not only gone, but thoroughly gone. It wasn't, forgive me of this, but I want to keep doing it. David wanted to be made new, transformed, and that's the goal of repentance. Not just forgiveness for a certain deed, but total cleansing from sin. If you come to God half committed, wanting to give Him part of your life, it's just not going to work very well. But when you are willing to surrender to God completely, God will forgive you and cleanse you like He forgave and cleansed David. I'm John Bradshaw for It Is Written. Let's live today by every word. Thanks for joining me today on It Is Written. When German bombers attacked Coventry, England in November of 1940 during World War II, more than 500 people were killed, the city was devastated, and Coventry Cathedral was completely destroyed. The day after the attack, the leading minister at Coventry Cathedral wrote on a wall behind the altar in the ruins of the cathedral the words, "Father, forgive." The inference was that we all, not just our enemies, not just those who have wronged us, but we all need to be forgiven because we've all wronged God. Father, forgive.
1: Today in Coventry, there's a memorial to a group of people known as the Coventry Martyrs, a group of Protestant believers executed for their faith in the 16th century. They were Lollards, adherents of a reform movement initiated by John Wycliffe.
0: Among other things, these people advocated that the Bible should be translated into English. They maintained that the state should stay out of the affairs of the church. And given that at the time there was a state church, that was a big deal. They opposed the veneration of idols. They did not believe in confession to a priest, nor that the Catholic Church was the true church. They were against corruption in the church, and at the time, there was plenty of it. Also, they believed in praying in English, which at the time was not the done thing. Well, in the 1500s, beliefs like this meant that you were pitted directly against the establishment. Yet you'll notice these were not moral, ethical issues. These were simply personally held beliefs. These were people's choices as to how they would express their own personal faith in God. Their reward was death. They were burned at the stake, not far from here. Nine of them, nine or so, between 1512 and 1522, three more 30 or so years later. One of them was a minister of the gospel who believed in just two of the church's seven sacraments, and that wasn't enough for the church. He had to die. One was a woman who was about to be released when it was discovered that she had on her, written on a piece of paper, the Lord's Prayer, the Ten Commandments, and the Apostles' Creed. When that discovery was made, she was condemned immediately and burned at the stake. Some were executed because they dared to teach their children to say the Lord's Prayer in English. For that, they died. This memorial demonstrates that their faith, their commitment to God, their courage and fidelity to the Word of God hasn't been entirely forgotten. In fact, there are several streets very near here that have been named after the Coventry Martyrs. You hear about things like that. Real events that happened to real people, perpetrated by religious leaders. And it's easy to imagine that forgiveness could be really difficult. But then you think about that inscription, "Father, forgive."

Father, Forgive. Written after more than 500 innocent people were killed in a bombing raid. Are some things just too bad to forgive? Let's go back to what Jesus said. It's challenging, and it's also unambiguous. Matthew 6, 14 and 15 again. For if you forgive men their trespasses, your heavenly Father will also forgive you. But if you do not forgive men their trespasses, neither will your Father forgive your trespasses.

Now let's think about something Jesus did. The creator of the universe came to the world to be the savior of the world. And yet he was arrested for crimes he did not commit. His sham of a trial was horribly interfered with by people who intimidated the judge, telling him that if he didn't find Jesus guilty, he was no friend of Caesar. Pilate said that he found no fault in Jesus, yet in spite of that, Jesus was taken away, nailed to a cross, where he died for you and me a horribly cruel death. And then Jesus forgave them. He prayed, saying, "Father, forgive them, for they do not know what they do." That's recorded in Luke 23:34. Coventry Cathedral today stands for reconciliation. If standing for vengeance could ever be justified, well, you could understand if the people of Coventry harbored vengeance in their hearts instead of forgiveness. But no, the motto here is, "Father, forgive." There's enough unforgiveness and hatred in the world today as it is. Christians are called not to perpetuate that, but to put an end to it. Sometimes that means you're going to make the decision to forgive. Forgiving does not mean that what happened to you was okay. What happened here years ago was not okay. Forgiveness simply means that you are refusing to stay chained to whoever it was or whatever it was that hurt you. Forgiveness isn't letting somebody off the hook, other than forgiveness lets you off the hook of bitterness and hatred. Forgiveness is you telling yourself and the world that you're going to move forward now without malice.

Kansas received news that her parents had been murdered. The killer got away with $17 and an old pickup truck. The parents lost their lives. Sue sat through the trial and then visited the man in prison. People thought she'd lost her mind. It even caused a bit of a rift in her family. But when she visited the man, she said to him, "I don't know what to say to you, but I want you to know that I don't hate you. My grandmother taught me never to use that word. She said we're here on this earth to love one another. That's what Jesus would do." Later on, she said, "If you're going to get over the trauma of something like that, you really have to forgive." She said, "You need to forgive and then get on with your life. It's what Jesus would do." Well, it is what Jesus did. It's what the people of Coventry did. And it's what Jesus will do in your life when he really has your heart. Let's pray together. Now, Father in heaven, I thank you today for Jesus, the one who died that we might live, the one who gave us a perfect example of forgiveness. I pray today that anybody battling with issues of forgiveness in their life would find true forgiveness and the peace that comes with it in Jesus. Give us grace to let go of hurts, to hold no grudges, to bear no malice, that your character might be exemplified in our lives. Thank you for the example of those in Coventry who committed themselves to forgiveness and reconciliation. And might that be our experience. Friend, if that's what you need from Jesus, he'll give it to you now if you'll ask him for it. He'll bring his grace and peace and forgiveness into your life. And if you need personal forgiveness from Jesus, know that God is ready to forgive you now. Lord, we thank you and we pray in Jesus' name, amen.

Thanks for joining me today. I look forward to seeing you again next time. Until then, remember, it is written, man shall not live by bread alone, but by every word that proceeds from the mouth of God.

0: Hi, my name is Justin Lawman. 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
0: 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So much going on, guys. We have to do more shows. We can't keep up. It's so busy, but what an exciting time to be alive. The Perfect Storm, Friday at 4:30. 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
10: So what I'd like to share with you this evening is that in a general sense, as Seventh-day Adventists have generally done, when we communicate the message of the second coming, it's kind of important to us, right? It's actually built within the name, Seventh-day and then Adventists. People awaiting and anticipating the second coming of Jesus Christ. It's a big deal to us, right? Like we put it in the name. And many times when we communicate the beauty of the second coming, what we're really doing in our presentations largely is communicating what the second coming isn't. The second coming is not a secret rapture. The second coming is not this or not that. And while those statements are true, do we really need to focus on what it isn't at the expense of what it is? And this is kind of one of my burdens, because what I'm coming to find throughout my studies and some messages that have been helpful for me, the entire narrative of Scripture regarding the second coming has something in mind that actually would be appealing to the human heart and is endearing. It's matrimonial language. In the Old and the New Testament, a lot of the language surrounding the topic of the second coming actually has a wedding in mind. Did you know that? Not just this, like, he's coming, look, like, you know, see the t-shirts. Jesus is coming, look busy. No. There's something more important here than just he's coming to settle the accounts and you better be good enough by then. No. The narrative that's being woven throughout Scripture is actually the narrative of a wedding. It's using marriage language. Jesus literally is coming again to claim his bride and to take her back with him to live with her forever. This is actually the purpose of the second coming. And it's amazing, really, when you think about it, because Jesus, when he came to earth, literally was willing to suffer and to die for you as his bride. And if there's anything that guarantees that Jesus is coming a second time, it's what Jesus did the first time. Are you with me? And if he's willing to pay that high of a price for something, you better believe he's coming back to collect that thing, right? No one pays $10,000 for something or $100,000 for something and leaves the thing in the store. No one would do that, right? I'm not going to pay that high a price and leave this thing to sit for someone else to take off with. No. I'm coming back to get what I paid for. And that's the purpose of the second coming. He's coming back for you because he paid for you. You with me? He values you, and that's why he paid that price. So I'd like to look at some Bible texts that tell this story, but I need to do this with purpose, because I've got a few things I need to cover this evening. So Song of Solomon, whip out those iPhones, whip out your Bibles, whatever you got, that's fine with me, except for Android. I'm only slightly kidding. All right, Song of Solomon, chapter 8, and beginning of verse 6. You know, whenever the canon of Scripture was being determined, the canon is like how they made a final decision of what should be in the Bible and what shouldn't be in the Bible, which happened way early, by the way, not way later. But anyway, when that happened, there was some debate about the Song of Solomon because it just seems strange. For one, the name of God isn't fully mentioned in an obvious way. It's kind of hard to wrap your mind around what's going on here. It is alluded to in the original language, but there's just kind of this mystery, like, it's hard to kind of find God in here for some folks. And like Martin Luther, for instance, thought that's ridiculous. Like, this should not even be here. What on earth? Like, there's this marriage language, this courtship language, even this like intimacy language. What is that doing there? Like, why is that here was the question that some people had. Thankfully, it's here because it's teaching an object lesson about God's pursuit of us. It's not this strange love story that came out of nowhere. This whole thing was meant to teach you something about the love of God for you and his pursuit of you. That's why it's here. So in Song of Solomon chapter 8, let's begin in verse 6. This is the Shulamite, the woman who's being pursued, speaking to her beloved Solomon. Set me as a seal upon your heart, as a seal upon your arm, right? I want to be on your heart and on your mind, right? I want to be always in your thoughts. For love is strong as death, and jealousy is cruel as the grave, and its flames are a flame of fire, a most vehement flame. And what's that got to do with the price of fish, right? I want to pick up the Andrew Study Bible's notes here on verse 6. Listen to this. A most vehement flame. It's best translated literally, a flame of Yah, literally, of Yahweh. This expression is reserved for the thematic climax of the entire song. This is the main point of this song, that this love, this jealous and cruel as the grave, that it won't give up, it's tenacious, and its flames are as the flames of fire, a most vehement flame, literally the very flame of Yahweh. Love in its perfectly ideal environment and at its zenith is meant to teach us something about the love of God for us. The very love that God has for you and for me, we're told. And so this song reveals that Yahweh is the source of human love and thus provides the basis for this whole thing. This verse is making the whole point that this pursuit, this courting, this wooing that's going on throughout the Song of Solomon is God showing us what his experience is like, that he's going through a process of pursuing and wooing and courting us, right? It's a type of that. But many of us, when we think of marriage, we think in the context of the marriages that we see around us. Or when we think of love, we contextualize the love of God to the love that we experience. And that's a problem. Because the love that we experience is weak. It's faulty. Many times it's selfish. We say, oh, yeah, I love so-and-so, but I don't really like them, right? Like, we throw this word around and we lose sight of the fact that when we think of love, when reading about the love of God in Scripture, we should be thinking of a perfectly selfless love. a love that is ideal. It's what love should be. And he's hoping that through the covenant of marriage, there's things that we learn about his love by learning to live selflessly, right? To give for the benefit of someone else. He's trying to teach us that lesson through here. But go to verse 10. It says, there's kind of unique language here. We'll go ahead and go to verse 8. Just go to verse 10 and skip down halfway through the verse. There's a lot of stuff I just don't have time to explain. But it says that then I became in his eyes as one who found peace. When she finally chooses to surrender, to give to this love, to give into this love, she finds peace. The interesting thing is she's referred to as the Shulamite. How many people have heard the word shalom? You ever heard the word shalom? It means peace. She literally has the female version of peace. That's her name. Solomon's name is also the female, or the male version, not female, the male version of peace. And so peace and peace have come together. And the whole point is that when this pursuit is consummated, when this pursuit is allowed for, there's a sense of an abiding peace that God wants to be in the human experience. When love is experienced as he always intended, there's a great deal of peace that's meant to be brought into the heart of those pursuing this relationship. God's using this type of typology to awaken us to the fact that you're actually being pursued, right? These things I'm telling you about in this allegory, in this poem, it's actually communicating how I feel about you. When Solomon speaks to the Shulamite and pursues her and woos her, that's actually the way that I feel about you. And when she responds and reciprocates, God thinks, I wish you would respond that way. And he's trying to communicate to us that he's safe, that his pursuit is not something to be spurned or rejected. We see this language used again in Ezekiel chapter 16. So we're just kind of walking chronologically through some of this language. We could do it in different orders, but I just did it in the way they appear in Scripture. Ezekiel chapter 16. Another lesson that's used here. Ezekiel chapter 16, we'll begin in verse 4. He uses an illustration of the children of Israel. He says, as for your nativity, on the day you were born, your navel cord was not cut, nor were you washed in water to cleanse you. You were not rubbed with salt, nor wrapped in swaddling cloths. No eye pitied you. In other languages, it says that no one loved you to do any of these things for you, to have compassion on you, but you were thrown out into an open field when you yourself were loathed on the day that you were born. Just imagine someone being born, a precious, innocent child, and thrown in a field, not properly cared for. This is a school of medicine. You kind of care about propriety, sanitary things, and all of that. No one does this. No one loves this child. This child is rejected. No one cares. And it's thrown in a field to die and be left alone. And God uses strong language here to communicate our situation, this seeming hopelessness and being unloved in this loneliness and rejection. Verse 6, and when I passed by you and I saw you struggling in your own blood, I said to you in your blood, live. Yes, I said to you in your blood, live. And then I made you thrive like a plant in the field, and you grew. You matured and you became very beautiful. Your breasts were formed, your hair grew, but you were naked and bare. Through the investment that he takes and puts into you, even though no one loves us, we've been rejected and cast aside, he takes an interest in us. He's like walking by the road and he sees that you have a need. He sees that you're unloved. He sees that you're rejected, and he sees something of value in you, though no one else does. And he takes the time to nurture you, to invest in you, to love you when you were not loved by anyone else, and you grow. And we become very beautiful, right? This type of the church is what he's speaking to. And when I passed you by again after this investment, and I looked upon you, indeed your time was a time of love. It was time for you to

this evening. Our situation is very similar. We are unloved in the sense that no one can love us and fill us as God can. That sense of loneliness and rejection, we should sense that in an earthly sense because no one can fully give you what you need outside of God. And this is a lesson that some of us don't learn. My mother went through this. She was rejected by two mothers, and so she ran to physical relationships with men and seven marriages and divorces, trying to fill a hole in her life that could not be filled. Why? Because there was a God-shaped void in her heart. She was looking for men to do for her what only God could do. And while there are beautiful lessons that can be learned in the context of marriage, those things cannot supersede the source. You with me? They can't supersede the main point. But God doesn't want us to remain in that condition of loneliness and rejection, and so He comes pursuing us. He sees something of value in us, even though we've been a mess and we've been dumped by the side of the road. God literally sees something of value in you. Yes, even you. With whatever your story has been, with whatever your rejection has been, He still sees this. And then God literally desires you to live and is willing to do whatever it takes for you to grow and to develop and to become the beautiful bride He longs for you to be. And when He sees that we've reached that point of maturation, that we've reached that point of readiness, He wants us to be clothed with His righteousness, and He wants us to live and to become His, that we will become His. It's amazing to me, really, that God is willing to love us with a perfect, unselfish love. And the amazing thing is, God literally lavishes this love upon you, whether you respond or not. That's what agape love is. It's giving and giving and giving, whether you ever receive reciprocation. But I'm not going to ask you to raise your hands, but if you've ever been in a situation of a relationship or a potential relationship like that, it's hard. It hurts. You give, you give, you give, and get nothing in response. It's heartbreaking and it's devastating. That pain you feel is a drop in the bucket compared to what God feels. That does not mean that pain is not real. The point is, God is very well acquainted with this pain. He understands that because He lavishes an agape love upon a people who many times do not respond. But that agape love does desire a response. Amen? He is looking for this. He does want that. And it's amazing that He's willing to do it nonetheless. 1 John chapter 4 and verse 19 tells us that we love Him because He first loved us. What literally awakens us to our need to fall in love, as what He mentions in Ezekiel 16, is first encountering the undeserved love that He gives us. One of the things that awakens someone to the fact that they could be loved, that they could be accepted, is when they receive it, when they feel that they deserve it the least. And this is the way that God treats you. This is the way that God treats me. And so in Ezekiel 16, when I passed by you again and looked upon you, indeed your time was a time of love. I saw that through my pursuit and care of you, you were ready to fall in love. It's time for you to fall in love. And many of us need that experience this evening. God, through His pursuit of us and recognizing there's a value He places on us, He's telling you and He's telling me, my daughter, my son, it's time for you to fall in love. For the first time, maybe for some of us, and for others, it's time for us to fall in love for the first time again. Maybe we lost our first love in our experience. We're actually going to talk about this tomorrow afternoon during Advent Hope at 4 p.m. at Cutler. I'm actually going to tell my story of how God has been bringing me out of depression while in public ministry and realizing that it's actually possible to lose your first love. Happened to the church at Ephesus in Revelation chapter 2, I believe. It happens to the church at Laodicea in Revelation chapter 3. Another illustration used in Scripture is in Hosea chapter 2. I'm going to summarize this one for time's sake. But these are really good things to study just to get a sense for how God actually feels about you and how He pursues you. In Hosea chapter 2, God married this bride. He lavished His love upon her and invites her to partake of His covenant. And that's us. And we spurned it and went to other lovers. But His response is so unexpected, right? If someone cheats on you, wants nothing to do with you, you would think the thought would be, good riddance, I'll find someone who does appreciate my love, who does appreciate my investment. But that's not the way that God responds.
And some of us may feel so guilty

0: because we've cheated on him and run to other lovers, that we feel like, I can't come back. I mean, I've burned that bridge. That's not the way the book of Hosea reads, and it's amazing. So here's what happens. In response to the rejection and harlotry of our hearts, he says, "Behold, I will allure her. I will bring her into the wilderness and speak comfort to her. I will speak love into her experience. Even though she's betrayed me, she's cheated on me and gone after other lovers, I'm going to pursue her. I'm going to woo her and speak love into her experience." This is literally the way that God the Father feels about you. When you run, when you cheat, when you steal, when you're doing everything but following God, he literally treats you the same exact way. He pursues you, he woos you, and he speaks love into your experience. And we feel so guilty, we feel so dirty that we want to reject that. And yet he keeps pursuing nonetheless. Then he says, "And it shall be in that day, says the Lord, that you will call me my husband, and no longer call me my master." When we encounter the amazing, undeserved love of God, it causes us to begin to have a paradigm shift. That no longer do we look at our experience with God as us just being groveling slaves, hoping to be good enough at the end of the day. We can actually look at him as the love of our life. That he actually, now there is a form of servitude mentioned in scripture that Paul alludes to in an endearing fashion, in the same way that you would be happy to serve your spouse because you love them and you know that they love you. And that's fine. But he's not wanting you to look at him as some taskmaster who's never satisfied, that nothing you do is good enough. He literally wants you to look at him as my husband. That when I think of him, my heart begins to race. That when I think of the love that he showed me when I was in a terrible condition, I just want to be with them. This is the way that God longs for us to view him. And as we encounter that undeserved love, that those thoughts can be awakened in the human heart and mind. It leads us to have a shift in how we view our standing with him. And that when he sees that we're ready to fall in love, then the very next thing he does is in verse 19, he literally drops to one knee. And he says, "I will betroth you to me forever. Yes, I will betroth you to me in righteousness and justice and loving kindness and mercy. I will betroth you to me in faithfulness, and you shall know the Lord." God wants you to know him as he actually is. Not as our shame, not as Satan would have for us to view him. That we'll never be good enough for him, that we're a waste of his time. Many times we project our unbelief in ourselves upon God. God looks at me in the way that I look at me, that I'm a mess. That I don't deserve to be loved. I don't deserve to be accepted. Why? Because most of the people in my life have rejected me and treated me like trash. Why would God treat me any different? Right? Every context I have for love is pain. How could I possibly understand how God feels about me? Some of us wrestle with these feelings. I was counseling someone last week who was sexually abused by her father every night for 3 years. And she cannot understand the paternal love of God. It's foreign to her. How could I possibly look at God as a father when my father was an animal and a monster? And yet we're told that Jesus' favorite topic to discuss was the paternal love of God. And this dear sister can't relate to that. Some of us may not be able to relate to the topic of being pursued and loved and valued. The amazing thing is he does it nonetheless, and he, through the power of his word and his pursuit of our hearts through his Holy Spirit, is still able to bring us to a form of submission and a willingness to be open and vulnerable. And when we see when we're vulnerable, he doesn't reject us and push us away, but loves us even more strongly. It leads us to be willing to go where he's going. But he's willing to drop to one knee for people who've been harlots, who've left, to still pursue us, and we shall know him. And then I will sow her for myself in the earth, and I will have mercy on her who had not obtained mercy. And I will say to those who are not my people, you are my people. And they shall say that you are my God. The walls of opposition and shame and fear and apprehension come down. And we find ourselves saying, yeah, I'm willing to be yours if you'll be mine. I wouldn't be pursuing if that weren't the case. Of course. Will you say yes to my pursuit? This is the picture of God throughout the Old Testament. So what has to take place for this to become a reality? Like, how is God going to win her back? The very next chapter shows a price being paid to buy back an unfaithful woman. This is the gospel. This is why Jesus came, to buy back an unfaithful woman and to woo and draw her to himself. So you may not feel this evening like you deserve to be pursued, that you deserve to be loved. You're still loved, you're still pursued, and he can't take it back. He loves you just because that's how he does life. He can't turn that off. Remember one of my Bible teachers, whenever I went to Arise, he mentioned something in one of his messages. Why on earth would God choose to believe in and pursue people who he knows good and well will not respond? That seems like nonsense. Why would God do that? This is what he said. What God knows doesn't change who he is. And love believes all things. It hopes all things. It bears all things. God literally believes all things and hopes all things about you. And he can't turn that off. That's just how he does life. And that's why Jesus did what he did, even though you've done what you've done. Because he sees a value in you that you don't see in you. And he keeps pursuing nonetheless. Keeps speaking love and belief in you nonetheless. And then he pays an infinite price. And the entire reason why Jesus is coming a second time is to bring you home. That's why. Not to come and surprise people and hope they're not ready and zap them. The whole point of the second coming is to bring you home, to deliver you from your pain, from your bondage, and from your brokenness. That's why Jesus is coming. And this is why the second coming should be good news to us. It should cause our heart rates to increase. And this is why the people who still stood for Jesus after the disappointment in 1844, it's what made it so beautiful. The only reason why someone would weep when Jesus didn't come is because they had a love for Jesus in their hearts. It showed who truly loved God. They were willing to give all. It meant the world to them. And it showed they had a true love for him because they were so disappointed. We are not capable of creating the type of love that God deserves or desires. And we have to admit that tonight. We just need to own that. So where does it come from? It comes from us first encountering his amazing love for us. And this is why he's the one making the first move, even though we fail and pursue other lovers. We love him because he first loved us. And this also leads to us to have a change in our desires and leads us to begin to love the things that God loves and to hate the things that God hates. It literally changes our lives. We'll actually talk about this tomorrow morning at Advent Hope. So the theme of Jesus coming as a husband to woo us in the New Testament is actually found in the New Testament as well. This is not just an Old Testament theme. It's found in the New Testament. John the Baptist in John chapter 3 and verse 29 picks up on this. And I need to make hay here. John chapter 3 and verse 29. But this is making sense so far this evening. Okay, John chapter 3 and verse 29. John chapter 3 and verse 29. So disciples are coming to John the Baptist and saying like, hey, people are following Jesus. Like, you're kind of losing some followers here. They're baptizing people. Listen to what he says in verse 29. He who has the bride is who? The bridegroom. But the friend of the bridegroom who stands and hears him rejoices greatly because of the bridegroom's voice. Therefore, this joy of mine is fulfilled. John literally understood that the whole reason Jesus is coming is as a husband seeking a bride. And I'm just the best man here to enjoy the show. It's not about me. It never has been, right? Just imagine how terrible it would be if the best man tries to make the wedding about him. What a disaster that would be. Can you imagine? Like, and so when he stands up and gives a speech, he just starts telling everyone how awesome he is. What a disaster. John understood, this is not about me. My entire goal was to ensure that this wedding goes off without any difficulties. And when he gets together with her, my job is done. Yeah? I can step off the scene and let them enjoy this union that was the whole purpose of me being here. I'm a best man because a wedding is coming, not because I'm awesome. You with me? John understood this. And from the very beginning of Jesus' ministry, he has a marriage in mind. From the very beginning. Jesus begins his ministry with a marriage in mind. John chapter, or Matthew chapter 26 and verse 27, I don't have time to go into this. It's really, really cool, but I just don't have time. So in Matthew chapter 26, when Jesus offers the cup at the Last Supper to his disciples, he's actually using engagement language. What would happen when the young man saw a young woman that he liked? He talks to his parents, they talk to her parents, they get together, they have a feast. And what he does is he pours, there's grape juice at this table, and he pours grape juice in the cup, and he takes a drink himself, and he offers it to the girl. And if the girl takes a drink, she's saying yes to the proposal. I'm in, I'm interested. And then he begins a process, which is amazing, because the whole purpose of communion is actually an engagement. When Jesus offers this to the disciples and they had this feast of celebration, the whole point of the Passover and this particular Lord's Supper was Jesus offering a cup of a covenant, a marriage covenant, him offering to be their righteousness, him offering to love them in faithfulness and in truth, and him offering to transform their lives. That's the whole purpose of that. And so then what begins to happen, according to John chapter 14, this is what he tells her. After she says yes, go to John chapter 14, beginning in verse 1. This language is all from a first century Jewish wedding mindset. John chapter 14, beginning in verse 1. You've heard this verse, I'm sure. Let not your heart be troubled. You believe in God, believe also in me. In my Father's house are many mansions. It's actually rooms, not mansions. It's rooms. If it were not so, I would have told you. I'm going to prepare a place for you. He's just given the proposal. I'm going to prepare a place for you. And if I go and prepare a place for you, I will come again and receive you to myself, that where I am, there you may be also. And where I go, you know, and the way you know. Literally, when he offers that cup and she drinks, the very next thing he says is, I have to leave you. But I'm leaving for a purpose. I'm going to prepare a place for you. And what he did is he would go back to his father's house and he would build a room in addition onto his father's house. And he can't follow on Facebook and see her cheerleading for him. I'm rooting for you, boo. I'm hoping you do a good job. Make a house pretty for me. He does not see her. He does not talk to her. Every single brick this guy lays is him committing to this girl. Everything he's doing, he doesn't see her, she doesn't see him. She goes home and her mother prepares her to be a wife. She teaches her how to manage a home and prepare her for her responsibilities. And this is what God ends up doing, or this is what Jesus is painting as a picture here, that when Jesus offers the cup in John chapter 13, now in John chapter 14, he's telling the disciples, look, I have to leave, but I'm coming back. I mean, the only reason I'm leaving is not because I don't love you or I have something else in mind. I've got to make a place for you. I'm actually going to talk about this tomorrow morning, but I got to make a place for you. What that actually looks like in a tangible way and how he changes our lives. And so he goes and he builds, and he is not allowed to like walk and go get this girl until his own father approves the fact that this house is worthy, that this room is worthy. It's good enough for your wife. I deem it good enough. Now you can go get her. And this is why there's the parable of the virgins, where they go out to meet the bridegroom. Because if this guy finishes his house in the middle of the night, you think he's going to wait till the next morning? He's been building. He cannot get married until he finishes a house. Can't do it. Can you imagine if that was the case today? Right? It had to be clear before the marriage that this guy's committed. Yeah, some of us are scared to death. I'm never going to be married. I'll be a eunuch. I'll be a eunuch. So like this is a situation like it had to be clear that he was committed. That's what their culture taught and how it worked. It was evident he was committed because he went and built a house. She may not wait on him. The way she waited is she put a lamp in the windowsill. And if he leaves in the middle of the night and his the virgin cousins lead him back there, and they've got oil in their lamps, if that lamp is still lit in the windowsill, he knows she's waiting on me. She still decided to wait. She still decided to commit herself to me. She didn't give her heart to another. And they get married like then. No messing around, no playing games. They got married that night. We'll come back to some of these other thoughts. So Jesus literally ties matrimonial language to the second coming. He himself is building rooms for us. And again, tomorrow morning, I'll deal with that. Shameless plug for Advent Hope tomorrow morning. At what time? I don't even know because I don't go to church here. Christy and Ryan, help me. What time?
1: 9 o'clock.
0: 9 o'clock. And then, yeah.
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0: 10 a.m. main program. If all else fails, but you should be at Sabbath school. Okay. So this teaches something of great importance then. The topic of commitment, right? This guy's not messing around. When he finds a girl that he likes, he's not thinking, oh man, like, I'm just going to say the right things. I'm going to win her and she's mine. Like, no. Like, once she agrees that she's open to the premise and she's not going to give her heart to another, dude leaves and goes and builds a house with his own bare hands by himself. No one helps him. He builds his house by himself, showing he's committed. And every brick this guy lays and every splinter he gets, every time he smashes his thumb with a hammer, every ounce of pain and sweat that he goes through is a payment he can give her when he says, I do. I'm committed to you for the rest of my life. I didn't go through all this hardship and difficulty to choose to leave later. I'm in it to win it, girl. I'm in. I'm not going anywhere. And she understood this, and her parents understood this. And that's the point that was made. He didn't get to see her, but what motivated him was being able to have her as his own at the end of the day, that she could be with him where he was. That's what kept him going. And that's what kept her going. He's waiting on me. He's building something for me. He cares about me. He values me. That's why he's not back yet. He's working hard. He's doing a good job. He can't go to her until his father says that the house is good enough. And he has no idea how long that's going to take. He doesn't know. And this is precisely why Jesus says, but of that day and hour, no one knows. Not even the angels of heaven, but my Father only. Matthew chapter 24 and verse 36. Isn't this amazing? The very language that Jesus uses to the disciples as he has to excuse himself for the work that's ahead of him. He's using matrimonial language. He's head over heels in love with you. And the reason why he hasn't come back yet is because he's preparing a place for you. But you better believe he will come back because he sees something in you that even you don't see in you. And this is why he woos you, why he speaks love into your experience, love into your brokenness, into your loneliness and discouragement and rejection. This is why the gospel continually speaks value into your experience. Because he wants that lamp burning in your windowsill. He doesn't want to come back and see a dark window. I desire that they might be with me where I am. He wants you to be there. A friend of mine was preaching on this very thing, really opened my eyes to this. His name's Sebastian. And he tells the story of at his bachelor party. He's about to get married. And it's a sanctified bachelor party. No nonsense, right? And so all of his buddies are going to, they kind of give this advice and a prayer for him. And he said it took forever because these guys just grilled me. Like they knew about more about my ugliness than I knew. So these guys are all giving advice. But one of his friends says this. He says, Sebastian, my prayer for you is that after you get married and the flame of romance has died, that it will always be able to be rekindled as long as you maintain the embers of commitment. In our experience in a marriage and in our experience with Jesus, there are times when that fire of romance is going to die. And we just got to own that. That's just the truth. If you're assuming that you're going to be happy at the zenith of happiness from day one until Jesus comes, you are gravely mistaken. And it's not because marriage is a disaster and is bad. This is just part of the process. There are times when the flame of romance dies. But even if the flame itself dies, there are embers that can be used to start another fire. Are you with me? And those embers come from your commitment. You committed to this thing, right? You're building a house with your own bare hands. You're in this thing to win it. You're building a house for your wife, if you will. And this is what can keep you. That whenever you get married and the flame of romance has died, that it will always be able to be rekindled as long as you decide to maintain the embers of commitment. This is what he says. If we get into a relationship, but the groundwork for commitment has not been laid, we're setting ourselves up for failure. And so when someone is pursuing your interest, But you don't get this sense of commitment. Doesn't matter how sweet they talk, how smooth they talk, you're going to end up miserable. Now, I'm not saying that that guy is going to have to go build a house for you before you guys start dating. I'm not saying that. But there's a lot of lessons that can be learned here, yeah? Some practical lessons. Am I willing to go through that process of building my own house to ensure that I'm ready for such a commitment? Not just, he better get his act together. What are you going to be doing? Right? We both have a role to play. She went home and learned how to be a wife. He went home and built a house. So we need to make sure that we're both focused in this. Because our culture doesn't cause us to focus on commitment. It causes us to focus on romance. But when the fire of romance dies, what are you going to do? What will you do? Only the embers of commitment can bring that back. This is what we should be looking for in our own marital preparations, but also in our own hearts. Am I committed to this thing to death? Am I making a so help me God till death to us part commitment to Jesus? Am I willing to do that? And he makes this illustration in the sermon. What if they made you do that when you accepted Christ? They have a wedding ceremony. Everyone gets dressed up and the whole church is there supporting you in this decision, but the community also brought accountability. Right? You're committing till death to us part, for better or for worse. That means when stuff gets difficult, when it gets trying, that you don't bail. Right? And Sebastian makes this point, like, no, you don't understand, brother, like, things are really difficult. He says, yeah, things just got worse. You said for better or for worse, it just got worse. What are you going to do about it? Are you going to bail, right? Or are you going to stand for this thing? This is kind of the point that we're looking at in our marriage commitment. But we need to make sure that our road towards marriage as a single person is paved with tests of commitment, he says. Otherwise, we're going to find it in our marriage that we weren't ready. And in a Jewish culture, they found out before you were married if you were committed. He knew that what it was like to prepare for a relationship. And the same thing for the woman. And he gets no affirmation as he built for her. None. It's the embers of commitment that keep this guy building when it's difficult, when it's hard, when he doesn't feel like it. It's raining. I'd rather do something else. I gave my vow. I want her in my life. I'm going to do it. And our faith relationship can be very similar to this. He closes with this thought. He just kept building with her in mind. How would she view the house when he brought her there? This is what motivates him. All he had was her word that she would not give her affection to another, and all she had was his word that he was going to prepare a place. And they were committed even though they could have done something else. Someone else could have come along the way, but he was committed, man. He saw what he wanted. So here's the point. Love should be the motivation of our preparation for the second coming of Jesus. And true love and commitment should be our preparation for marriage. The preparation is very similar. Full-on commitment and love, and an unselfish agape love that we can't create that, but we can receive that by first encountering his love. Amen. This is what God wants for us. And love, true love, is committed. I'll give you some of my own story on how I'm kind of piecing these things together. I listened to this message, and then I got a phone call about a month and a half ago that was devastating. Just this terrible disappointment that made no sense to me. Like everything that God was doing to lead me was moving in one direction. Couldn't understand all of what was going on. But in this moment of discouragement and disappointment, I learned some lessons I'm going to cover tomorrow afternoon at 4 p.m. at Cutler. Shameless plug. Because I don't have time to cover it right now. But it's an amazing thing that in the midst of that disappointment and discouragement, I found myself learning to pray in desperation and to dig deeper and to search my own motives and heart in that situation in ways that I'm so grateful for. That what I was praying for was happening now twice a day instead of once a day. And I found myself learning to pray with a fervency that I had lost in the midst of my discouragement and depression and difficulty in ministry. Kind of forgot where I came from. Right? Went through a moment of darkness and discouragement. And I learned something through this. And one of the things that got me through this situation was running. And I don't mean like running away from the situation. I mean like actually going for runs to take care of my body, right? And it was one of those like Forrest Gump moments where like, I just got to run and I'm just going to run until I can't, right? I just got to get this out of my system. Like I just got to go. And Someone in this room is a physical therapist and blessed me with advice on things to do to kind of fix things. I was a total dirtbag and didn't do my physical therapy because I didn't have enough time in the day, I thought. But I did follow the counsel I was given regarding my posture when I ran. And the injury that I had developed over time hasn't bothered me, really. Praise the Lord. And I value their time and effort, even though I didn't fully do as I should have done. And I apologize publicly. To Ryan Dolinsky. I'm sorry. But he did offer me what I needed, videos, stretchy bands, all kinds of stuff. I just stunk at life and didn't do it. But I changed my posture, and so I was getting up to the point of running like 3 miles, then maybe 4 miles. But after this situation happened, I literally just had to run until I couldn't. And I ran for 5 miles that day. Like, I just ran, and I knew I could have gone farther. Like, my body felt like I could, but my ligaments aren't ready for that, and I didn't want to hurt myself again. That's how I hurt myself the first time. I was smart enough to know that. A few days go by, and I literally go and run for 7 miles. I've never run that far in my life. Like, I'm built like someone who should be able to run forever, but I hate running. But the crazy thing is, like, this situation has actually caused me to love the thing that I hated, that has actually prepared me for what I need to be doing. Running has been a great exercise for me of learning to crucify my flesh. Right? It hurts. You don't want to keep going. And it just kind of trains you to dig deeper and do what needs to be done, whether you feel like it or not. And I'm finding myself twice a week getting out and pounding that pavement, whether it's in the rain in Alabama last week. I ran 5 miles in the rain last week. And I actually loved it. I've fallen in love with it. It's been like my grief counselor. Like, I can just go. I don't even listen to anything. I just go and I just run. And it's been so good for me to just clear my mind and to help me go through that process of doing what I need to do for my own health and for my recovery, right? Coming out of depression is no joke. And like, recovery is a lifestyle, not a one-time decision. And when you're wrestling with addictions or stuff like that, like with depression, lifestyle, recovery is a lifestyle. It takes a commitment. And this is teaching me something about that, about commitment. And as I'm on that 7 mile run, which I've never done in my life, this thought comes into my mind. What are you doing right now? Like, this is a thought, like, what are you doing right now, Dee? And here's the immediate thought that came into my mind after hearing that message from my friend Sebastian. I'm building a house for my wife. I'm doing what I need to do to take care of myself. Right? As an object lesson, building a house for my wife. I'm not married. I'm not engaged. The point was, like, I'm investing in commitment right now with my relationship with Jesus and doing the things I need to do for my recovery. I'm choosing to exercise my will to do what needs to be done, even though it's hard. Even though what I'd rather do is, you know, weep and mourn and do something else. I'm making a choice. I'm going to build a house for my wife. This is what God has called me to do. I need to take care of myself. Right? I need to value my mind and my body. And it was such a valuable lesson for me. And I find myself, when I'm waking up and I choose to pray, and I choose to pray in the evening, or choose to do something else, what I'm doing in that moment is choosing to build a house for my wife. When I make that decision to get involved in service, when I don't feel like it, telling someone about the beautiful promise of Jesus' second coming, in that moment, I'm building a house for my wife. Are you with me this evening? And each of us have those convictions that God has laid upon our hearts. Those things that we need to be dealing with, the things that we need to do, choosing to deal with recovery. Maybe some of us are in a dark place right now. We're dealing with addictions or other things. Maybe the way that you can start building a house for your wife is by bringing those things to Jesus and seeking help. Each of us have those decisions we need to make, but I'm choosing to make that because I don't want to keep living as I've been living. And Jesus deserves better than I've given him. And if I actually believe Jesus is coming soon, I need to make a decision to commit right now, not later. And so I'm making those choices by the grace of God, little step by little step by little step. And the amazing thing is, something that I used to hate, I now love and enjoy. It's actually been healing and a delight to me. And I believe God can do that for us. If we're willing to do the things that need to be done, sometimes we're afraid of them or avoid them because it hurts. It doesn't really feel all that good. He can actually change your desires. But it's those embers of commitment that give us the ability to rekindle that fire when it gets dark, when it gets discouraging and difficult. Amen? All right. Jesus in John chapter 17 prayed to the Father. These are his last words to the disciples. And in John chapter 17, Jesus literally prays for you. Did you know that? Jesus prayed for you. And Jesus in his prayer for you says, Father, I desire. Not just, I think it would be kind of cool. It'd be kind of nice. He says, I desire, the fervent desire of my heart is that they might be with me where I am. Who's the they? The people he passed that cup to. I want them with me. Jesus wants you with him. I desire that they might be with me where I am, he says in John chapter 17. And then when Jesus is resurrected after his crucifixion and death, we're told that he literally presses into the presence of the angels erupt in praise. You've never seen a worship service like this. The angels lose their minds in praise because Jesus is conqueror, because it is finished. And Jesus literally looks at the angels and says, no, no. And he presses into the presence of the Father. And there's one question on the heart and mind of Jesus. Was it enough? Are you happy with the house that I've built? Is it good enough? Can those whom you've given me be with me where I am? And the Father says, yes. Jesus was committed. Jesus was committed to the degree that he's willing to shed blood, suffer, and die for people that seemingly do not appreciate or care. It hurt to build that house. The first one. There's a second one he's working on now, just as an object lesson. It hurt him to do this. But he had to know, did what I do, was it enough? And the Father says yes. But here's the difficulty. Have you said yes? Is it enough for you? Is there still a lamp waiting in your windowsill? Jesus began his ministry and ended his ministry with an emphasis on his pursuit of his bride. He had a wedding in mind. In Revelation chapter 19 and verse 7, the second coming is communicated as a wedding. It's all throughout Scripture. He's head over heels in love with you. He desires that you might be with him where he is. But here's the thing that makes it the most difficult, I think, in the eyes of Jesus. And Sebastian brings this out in his sermon. Imagine you go through all this painstaking effort. You build this house. Who knows how long it took? With your own bare hands, smashed fingers, all kinds of stuff. And you're done. And your dad says it's good enough. And as you go through the middle of the night and you get to that house, the windowsill is dark. Just imagine, you proved your commitment. You held up your end of the deal. You gave everything, man. Everything you had, and you built that thing by yourself. No one helped you. You did it by yourself. And you find out that she's given her affections to someone else. How would you feel in that moment? And yet Jesus is going to have to see this at the second coming. Jesus is acquainted with a heartbreak that you and I cannot imagine. And many of us have this unhealthy view of the second coming because of the way this communicated. You know, no one knows when he's coming. It's going to be a surprise. And so we think that Jesus is just going to jump from behind the shower curtain and say, boo! And if people are ready, they're going. If they're not, too bad. And he's going to take delight in dealing with those people and firmly. That's not the arc narrative of Scripture. He's been wooing, he's been pursuing, and he's been proving his commitment. Day after day after day. And when he comes on that day to receive what he was told he would receive, I'm not giving my affections to another. I choose you. I agree. I'm drinking the cup. And he comes back. And our lamps are not trimmed and burning. That romance, that fire of romance died. And with that death, even came the death of the embers of commitment. I'm not there anymore. Just not feeling it, Jesus. Got other priorities. Got other things I want to do. And he's going to come back for the bride that he paid for and made a way for and chose to forgive, to believe in, and pursue. He's going to be devastated. But he doesn't have to be. Amen? I don't know how many people in this room this evening, but he wants to see that lamp trimmed and burning. Not because he's looking for ways to keep you out and just hopes you're kind of good enough at the end of the day. The beautiful promise of the gospel is that he's good enough. Will you receive it? We're going to talk about that tomorrow morning. He's good enough. Will you receive it? But where's your commitment tonight? Have you been building a house for your wife at this stage in your life? And if not, what better time to start than now? If there's someone who thinks that highly of me, in spite of what I've done to him, how I've spurned and rejected him, the least thing I can do is keep that lamp burning. The least thing I can do is be open to the fact that I could be loved. I am loved. I am accepted. I am pursued. I am believed in and valued. But will you respond this evening? That's the question. So I have to know this evening, has this made sense, first of all? Yes or no? Jesus is head over heels in love with you, and he's coming to bring you home. What he's making for you is better than you would ask for yourself. I guarantee you this. Guaranteed. But are those embers still going in our experience? And if not, you can find fire from the very flame of Yahweh tonight. You can respond to his love in you and his love towards you. You can love him because he first loved you. And we can start afresh tonight. We can say yes tonight. And we can choose to commit. Amen? That's what he's asking. And it's a commitment worth making. The benefits are out of this world, pun intended, right? He valued you. Else he would not have come on such an expensive errand to redeem you. Jesus believes in you. He values you. Will you respond tonight? That's the question. Let's pray. God in heaven, I thank you that you see things in me that I don't see in me. You see things in these people here that they don't see in themselves. And you're asking if we'll respond. You're approaching us on one knee. And Lord, you're asking us to no longer view you as our master, but to view you as our husband, as the love of our lives, who's always done what's in our best interest, who's always chosen to believe in us, even though we've been unbelievable, who's chosen to love us, even though we've been unlovable. And Lord, I pray that each of us would come into harmony with your view of us, that we would see ourselves as you see us. And Lord, that those lamps would be trimmed and burning, that we would be willing to build a house for our wife, to commit to that process, trusting that he who promises faithful, and he will do it. Forgive our sins of unbelief, of disqualifying ourselves, of not valuing the value that you place upon us and not valuing you. And I pray that you would chase us down like you did that harlot in Hosea, and that you would woo us, that you would speak love and comfort to us, and that we would find our hearts strangely warmed, and that a reciprocating love would be found in our hearts for the one who's been pursuing us all along. This is our plea tonight, Lord. We ask this now in Christ Jesus' name. Amen.
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15: 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Today, I'm looking forward to telling you about the five sisters who influenced the mind of God. You can read their story in Numbers chapters 27 and 36. The Israelites were so excited. After 40 years of wandering in the desert, the promised land was at last in their sight, just on the other side of the Jordan River. Before he died, Moses gave key instructions to his people. He wanted them to remember how God had delivered them from the slavery of Egypt and had blessed them during the desert wanderings. Moses also gave instructions about how they were to proceed in entering and settling the promised land. If you had walked through the section of the camp apportioned to the tribe of Manasseh, son of Joseph, and stood beside the tent belonging to these five sisters, you might have heard a conversation like this. "It's not fair. Why should we be punished because we're all sisters? Where are we going to live? Where's the justice in this? How can our father's name be remembered? What can we do?" What were they talking about? Well, these five sisters were the daughters of Zelophehad. Zelophehad and his wife were part of the group of Israelites who left Egypt at the time of the Exodus. God blessed this couple with five daughters, naming them Mahla, Noah, Hogla, Milcah, and Tirzah. We don't know if these girls were born in Egypt or in the desert. All we know is that only those who were under 20 years of age at the time of the Exodus were allowed to enter the promised land, plus any who were born during the 40 years of wandering. This also means that Zelophehad and his wife would have died sometime before this. Moses gave specific instructions about how the land was to be allocated. Larger clans were to receive larger portions of land, and smaller tribes to receive smaller pieces of land. The allocation was to be decided by God-led lots, and the piece of land would remain in the male family name. God was obviously trying to be fair about the distribution of the land. But one important situation was being overlooked. As this procedure began to take place, these five sisters recognized their disadvantage. With no male in their family, they would miss out on receiving a parcel of land, and also their father's name would be forgotten. The five sisters decided to plead for justice. So, the next morning, they courageously headed toward the tent of meeting where Moses, Eleazar the high priest, the chieftains of each tribe, and the whole assembly were allocating the land. Now, it was not typical for women to go to the tent of meeting to make special requests. The scripture narrative says they went out of their tents to plead their case. The challenge comes to each one of us at some time in our lives to go out of our tents, out of our comfort zone, outside the socially accepted customs to seek justice. The sisters respectfully approached the leaders. By using their knowledge of the laws and their own family history, they presented a reasoned proposition to the leaders. Listen to their argument. "Our father died in the wilderness. He was not among the company of those who gathered themselves together against the Lord in the company of Korah, but died for his own sin. And he had no sons. Why should the name of our father be taken away from his clan because he had no son? give to us a possession among our father's brothers. Mala is named first in the list of sisters, so maybe she was the eldest. Perhaps she spoke up and explained to Moses that their situation had not been addressed in the inheritance laws given by God. Wisely, Moses took the issue to the Lord and went into the tent of meeting to ask God what should be done. God agreed that it would be unjust to deny the girls an inheritance, just because they had no brothers. And so, God added an extra detail to the laws of inheritance, stating that if there was no son to receive the father's land, then it should go to the daughters. This extra legislation became part of the Jewish system of law. Amazingly, these five sisters influenced the mind of God and established a principle of justice for themselves and for future generations. This was not quite the end of the story. After this resolution, members of the sisters' clan noticed a potential difficulty. The relatives of the sisters realized that if they were to marry outside of the clan, then the land would be lost to the clan. So the laws of inheritance were further refined, adding another clause. The sisters would retain their portion of land as long as they married within their father's clan. If a sister chose to marry outside the clan, then the land would not go with her, but would revert back to the tribe of Manasseh. Scripture records that all of the sisters married within their own clan, so the land was retained for the tribe. This story gives us some insights into the mind of God. First of all, God values women. He could see that these women needed a place to live, land to produce their food, as well as the dignity of land ownership. When Jesus was on earth, he also valued women, upholding and honoring them. God looks out for all minority groups, and he wants us to respect and assist the poor, the homeless, the uneducated, the First Nations people, those from lower socioeconomic backgrounds, or any marginalized group in society. This story also shows us that God responds when we come to him with genuine requests. When the sisters came with their request, Moses recognized that he needed divine guidance on this newly emerging issue. God unequivocally supported the sisters' demands. They came in faith, and God rewarded their faith. God's willingness to respond to their request should give us great courage to come to God in prayer and to make our requests known to him. This story also teaches us that God is a God of justice and fairness. Believing that God is just, these girls courageously acted on this belief and went to the male leaders at the place where women usually don't have access. Not only did they desire to honor their father's name and to secure their own future, but they were also advocates for justice. Their experience can be an encouragement to those of us who think divine justice has abandoned us. The oppressed will finally be vindicated, and God's justice will fall on every oppressor. This is a rather amazing story. In a male-dominated society, these five sisters, full of courage and faith, with an acute sense of justice, were able to secure foundational rights for women, the results of which stretch right down to our day. Dear God, Lord of mercy and justice, in our broken world, there is just too much injustice. Too many people are hungry, denied education, poverty-stricken and oppressed. Please help us to be your hands in relieving injustice wherever we can. Help us to act justly and to love mercy. Amen.
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0: manuscripts exist today for us to see?
1: Unfortunately, no. I say unfortunately, wouldn't it be wonderful if the original autographs, as they call them, were around. However, in saying that, a remarkable thing happened back in those long gone days, and that is there were a lot of good men. And what they did is they copied the original manuscripts.
0: Oh, okay.
1: And so in the world today, there are literally thousands and thousands of the copies.
0: Right, copies of the original manuscripts.
1: That's right. Yes, written down by good men over those years. You see, prior to 1947, the oldest manuscripts that we had only went back to about 1000 AD.
0: Mm-hmm.
1: But in 1947, when the Dead Sea Scrolls were discovered, that was such an amazing discovery because that took us back to 100 to 200 years BC.
0: Wow.
1: Even before the time of Christ. So now we had something that we could compare with the texts that we have, the Masoretic texts from which our Bibles are translated, and then we had the Dead Sea Scrolls and we can compare word for word. And when I was in the Dead Sea Scroll Museum and I spoke to the curator there, and I had a long interview with him, and he told me, because I asked him, how does the book of Isaiah, which was found complete in the Dead Sea Scrolls.
0: Oh, so it's complete.
1: Absolute complete, wow. 66 chapters.
0: Amazing.
1: I said, how does that compare with the Bible or the Isaiah that we have in our Bibles today? He said, word for word.
0: Fantastic.
1: Which is amazing and wonderful.
0: And you see it there?
1: Yes, I have a copy. It's not the original. That it's a copy because they don't want the light getting to it.
0: Yes.
1: But there it's in the centre of the museum, right, wrapped right around. And one of the things that impresses us is the fact that there are so many copies available today. For example, you take Julius Caesar. Now, no one doubts that Julius Caesar lived.
0: No.
1: But we only have less than perhaps a dozen primary manuscripts of Julius Caesar, yet no one questions his existence. The same with Socrates and Aristotle and Plato. There are very, very few manuscripts, yet no one doubts they exist. Compared to the Bible, we have thousands.
0: Wow, that's incredible. That's so wonderful that we have that trust in what the Bible is. Thank you, Jeff. Thank you, everyone, for joining us on Finding Truth with Pastor Jeff.
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God love us more when we deny ourselves chocolate or raspberry ice cream or long, delicious afternoons in the backyard hammock? Ask some people of faith and they'll say yes and quote Jesus as the proof. If any want to become my followers, let them deny themselves and take up their cross daily and follow me. But this is the same Jesus who went to weddings and banquets, laughed easily and often, spent afternoons playing with children, and frequently with

drew from the hectic pace of serving others to be renewed by peace and prayer and greenery. What needs denying every day in every way isn't the rightful enjoyment of life in the body for which we were created. It's the ultimately ungodly idea that we can save ourselves, redeem ourselves, or work our way back into God's favor by things we do or don't. For by grace you have been saved through faith, and this is not your own doing. It is the gift of God. Grace is all about deeper, joyful living. Jesus said, "I came that they may have life and have it abundantly." That fuller life awaits you. Claim it now and stay in grace.

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2: Hey, good afternoon, Australia. It's Brad here and welcome to Conversations. It's awesome to be here with you. Got Alicia here with me today. How you doing, Alicia?
3: Hey, yeah, not too bad. Yourself?
2: Nice. Yeah, look, I was freezing this morning.
3: And, you know what? It was really cold.
2: Yeah, and I walked down to the shops at one point and it was sunny, but it was cold. And I was like, oh, yeah, this is all right. Mm. And I walked back out and it was just dumping down rain and freezing wind. And I was like, oh, this sucks. but I survived somehow. So back here in the studio where it's nice and warm and happy to be on air and spending time with our friends all around Australia and New Zealand and around the world. I met someone actually this morning who told me that he's from Auckland and he listens to Faith FM on the Faith FM app.
3: Oh, wow. Was pretty cool. That's awesome.
2: Yeah. Came out of his way to say g'day and ask a few questions. And sort of thing. So shout out to Mark. He's probably not listening at the moment because I think he's probably working. But it was nice to meet you. Yeah. Well, welcome to Conversations, everybody. If this is the first time you've tuned into Conversations and watched a show, if you're watching on Facebook or YouTube or listen to it, if you're listening on Faith FM or on one of the podcasts or whatever it might be, we are stoked to have you with us and we want to invite you to be part of the conversation, which you can do by texting us in on 0488 185 00. You know, the other day, Alicia, I was on a show and I forgot the text-in number. I got halfway through it and I forgot like the last five numbers. So I was like, this is really bad. Quick, go to a song. but, you know, for our conversations listeners, you know, like I always
3: got
2: make sure.
3: Spot on.
2: Got it. Yep. It's buried in there nice and deep. Hey, we actually had an interesting question that came in just before from David, you know, a listener who's getting in early before we've even started the conversation.
3: Yeah.
2: And I thought it would be worth actually quickly responding to this because we love getting in Bible questions and all sorts of different bits and pieces here on Conversation. So, Alicia, do you want to read that out and we'll see if we can answer it?
3: Yeah, I can. Actually, it says, hey, Alicia, Brad and Robbie, I believe because John the Baptist assisted with essences according to Pastor Milton Mills and didn't eat locust insects, but ate locust plants and wild honey locust plants, according to Pastor Lyle, what are your thoughts?
2: Oh, okay. That's an interesting question. So it's kind of, so what David is asking, if I've got this right, is did John the Baptist, so a fella who was around in the New Testament times, who started basically telling people the Messiah is coming, so get ready. And he would do what was called baptizing people, which was like a symbolic thing representative of God forgiving their sins by dunking them underwater.
3: Yeah.
2: So this is the person we're talking about. And David's asking, did John the Baptist, did this guy actually eat grasshoppers or locusts,
3: yes, I think that's the
2: Bible calls them?
3: Yep.
2: Because I've seen this argument before. There's some people that say, well, you know, you can interpret the Bible word for locust in a slightly different way because the English word locust, I think it comes from the Greek word. Now, let me see if I can remember it. It's Acrides or something like that.
3: Oh, okay.
2: And it can actually refer to both like the insect, so the locust or the grasshopper, what do you want to call it? And it can also refer to certain types of plants. Mm. And in this case, some people have interpreted it to say, well, maybe it refers to the locust plant. And I don't know if you've ever seen a locust. Maybe you've seen locust roots before.
3: I think I've seen the roots, yeah.
2: Yeah, sometimes people like turn them into chips and all sorts of, and they've got funny shaped holes in them.
3: All over them, yeah.
2: They look kind of weird. And so some people are saying, well, you know, like because it could potentially refer to these things, what did John the Baptist actually eat? And I'm not going to claim to be the, you know, the sole source of truth here. But I think where you can turn to actually get a bit of an understanding on this is the book of Leviticus. And if you go to Leviticus chapter 11 And I'll have to have a quick dig in and remember which verse it is, but there are actually some instructions that God had initially given the Israelites through Moses about what sort of foods were clean or unclean. And, you know, when we're talking about clean or unclean, the Israelites had a very interesting perception of clean versus unclean food.
3: Mm-hmm.
2: Because it was kind of this idea of saying, you know, if something is classified as clean, then it is technically food.
3: But if something
2: is classified as unclean, it's not, in their mind, it's not actually food.
3: Mm.
2: So it's like, it's saying, you know, it's like dirt. So if this food is unclean, I mean, you can eat it, but it's not food, right?
3: Yeah.
2: It's in the same way that, you know, you could eat sand if you want to,
3: but it's not food. Yeah.
2: So if you want to go, Alicia, to Leviticus chapter 11, and I think it's verse 22 or something like that, if you want to read that one for us.
3: Verse 22. It says, of these you may eat any kind of locust, katydid,
2: mm-hmm.
3: cricket, or grasshopper. And verse 23, but all other flying insects that have four legs you are to regard as unclean.
2: Okay. So there you go. So in terms of did John the Baptist eat locusts? Well, you know, in terms of Jewish practice mm-hmm. and Levitical law and God's own instructions, yes, he technically could have eaten
3: them. Could have, yeah.
2: And the interesting thing is, from what I understand, in the New Testament, in the Greek literature, basically, the word acrides, so the Greek word that, you know, can mean locust or it could potentially mean a certain type of plant. From what I understand, in the New Testament, that word is nearly always, in fact, I think it's pretty much always used to refer to the insect and not necessarily to the plant. So, yeah, so there you go. So there's an answer. Now, I don't pretend that it's, you know, the definitive truth or anything like that. But, you know, it would certainly make sense that, you know, if it says, well, he ate locusts, it's not as if that's some sort of weird thing. And, you know, even today, people in the Middle East do eat grasshoppers.
3: Mm, yeah.
2: So there you go.
3: Cool.
2: That's an answer to that question. And hopefully it's an interesting answer, David. And again, you know, it's not the end of the world, but I look at it and I go, well, like, here's John the Baptist, and what he is doing is something that would make sense for him as a Jew, as someone who is a prophet and a follower of God.
3: Mm.
2: He would look at those instructions and say, well, okay, locusts, well, yeah, that's an appropriate food because God has said that it's clean, so therefore it is food, and it's not food.
3: Dirt.
2: Yeah, that's right. So, yeah, thanks for texting in that question, David. That's an interesting one. And funnily enough, the theme of what we're going to be talking about on Conversations today is unexpected surprises.
3: Ooh.
2: And we started off the show with a bit of an unexpected surprise and a bit of a curveball question. But, you know, I love surprises. I don't know about you, Alicia, if you're a big surprise person.
3: I think it depends.
2: Okay.
3: I do it and then I don't.
2: Yep.
3: The surprises that I don't have to prepare anything for is fine.
2: Mm-hmm.
3: But surprises where it's like throws off my plans or like I'm not prepared for or means I have to now do something to cater to that particular surprise. That's just not me. Like this morning, for example,
2: mm-hmm.
3: I woke up and my face is like really like it's like this side, like the left side of my face is like a bit swollen and like puffy and stuff. It's not sore, it's just swollen. And then I'm like, I've got the show today, I have to go on. And I was talking to Austin, my partner, about it. And I was like, I don't think I can do it because look at my eye, look at my face. Yeah. And he was just like, I don't think that's why you're on there. You know, so people can tell. I'm like,
2: yeah, well, that's true.
3: You know, that's a good point. So, but yeah, that was a surprise that I did not.
2: That's
3: the kind of surprise I don't like.
2: Okay, so it's kind of like you don't mind, and this will sound kind of funny, you don't mind an expected surprise. So if someone were to say to you, oh, I've got a surprise for you, yeah, I'm gonna give you something as a surprise tomorrow, It's like, okay, cool, yeah, I can manage that. I can kind of plan for it. I can fit it in.
3: Yeah, yeah, kind of.
2: Whereas it's just like, if something sprung on you, it's like, you know, I don't know what to do.
3: Yeah. Okay. I think that's me.
2: I get that. Fair enough. I think I'm more of a, I think I'm probably more of like a, preferring an unexpected surprise.
3: Oh, okay.
2: Because if I expect it, then I'll just be thinking about it all the time. And for the person who said, I'm going to give you a surprise, then I'll just be like, I'll just continually guess for like hours and hours. Is it this? Is it this? Is it going to be this? So we're going this place. And then the problem is like, well, do you want me to just tell you? No. I want it to be a surprise, like, but I want to try and figure it out too.
3: Yeah. Yeah.
2: So, you know, I like surprises and then I don't in a funny way, I suppose as well. But hey, to everybody who's listening, we want to know, have you had a really memorable surprise before?
3: Mm.
2: What's like when I say to you, what's the best surprise you've ever had? Or maybe not even the best surprise. Maybe it was the worst surprise. You know, like, because a bad surprise can be like, oh, a flat tire. Oh.
3: Oh, right. Yes, I've experienced that.
2: Yeah. It was annoying.
3: It was so bad. And like the front of the car sunk down into the ground.
2: Yeah, yeah.
3: And I started the car and everything. I was like, what's wrong? Then I went out and I was like, oh, no.
2: No.
3: See, so that's the kind of surprises I absolutely hate.
2: Yep, fair enough. And that's generally unexpected. You don't really, no one's going to rock up to you and be like, by the way, tomorrow, I'm going to put a nail in your tire.
3: Exactly.
2: Oh, thank you. You know, saying, no, I'm going to lock you up in your house so you can't. Ah, boy. Well, actually, I was going to mention one thing that I discovered the other day that was quite surprising to me. Some of our listeners here on Conversations might know that I like making all sorts of strange foods and lots of different, you know, fermented things and interesting things like that. And one of our colleagues here at Faith FM, who, if you've called into the station before or you've texted in for free offers or anything like that, you might have talked to Grace.
3: Mm.
2: Grace is one of our listener interactions team here. We love you, Grace. Hope you're doing all right this afternoon. And Grace came up to me and she said, hey, Brad, I've got some sage, you know, like sage, the plant, the herb. Oh, would you like some? And I said, oh, yeah, that'd be good. And I was trying to figure out, what can I do with this? Because, you know, sage is nice. You can bake stuff with it, right? You can have it with potatoes or pasta.
3: I don't think I've ever tasted sage.
2: Oh, yeah? Well, you should ask Grace. She's got plenty.
3: I will.
2: Okay. And so I was trying to figure out, what can I do with all this sage? And I figured, oh, well, you know, maybe what I can do is I can take that and I can take some of the other herbs I've got growing at home, you know, so your basil and oregano and rosemary and all that sort of thing. And I'll take them and I'll dry them out.
3: Okay.
2: And then I'll like crush them up, blend them together and make like a herb salt.
3: Oh, you know,
2: that's something really nice. And you just put it on your food and put it on your veggies when you have it. And herb salts are really good. And then I got thinking, see, this is how my brain works. It's like, this could be interesting. Well, maybe if I do that, then I could try this.
3: It always goes a step ahead.
2: Yeah. It's not necessarily a great thing for getting stuff done. But anyway, I'll think about that later. See, now I have another thing to think about later.
3: Exactly.
2: But I thought to myself, I wonder what foods have the most magnesium in them.
3: Mm.
2: Now, that might sound really random, but I've been talking to a few people recently who've had, you know, stiff muscles and that sort of thing. And magnesium is a nutrient or like an element, a mineral that's really helpful for our body in reducing cramps and muscle stress and all that sort of thing.
3: Okay.
2: And so I thought to myself, all right, I'm going to go and see if I can figure out what food has the most magnesium in it.
3: Did you find out?
2: I did. And the answer to me was a massive surprise. But I want to chuck this question out to our listeners and say, what food do you think has the most magnesium in it? Yeah. So we'll go to a song in just a sec. But 0488 185 00, do you know or do you have an idea of what food you think might have the most magnesium in it? Text in 0488 185 00, and I'm keen to see if anybody gets it right, because the answer to me was a massive surprise and something I didn't expect at all.
3: So oh, I'm interested now.
2: All right, let's go to a song. We're going to hear now Brian Dirksen with Refiner's Fire. You're listening to Conversations. If you're listening live, it is Wednesday, the 20th of March at 2:18. We'll see you back just after this song.

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1: Hey, welcome back. You just heard there Brian Duxton with Refiner's Fire. Pretty nice song. Hey, before the break, we've been talking a little bit about surprises, and I was sharing with Alicia something about a food that really surprised me. And it was, what food is actually the highest in magnesium? You know, and magnesium is one of those things that's really good for muscle pain, for cramps, for arthritis. Mm. You know, if you ever go to a masseuse, sometimes afterwards they might give you some magnesium tablets, or they'll use like a magnesium spray for a massage or something like that. You know, even high-end physios for sport teams will often use like a cream that has a lot of magnesium in it for bruising and muscle pain and that sort of thing for players.
2: Yep.
1: So magnesium is a really cool thing, and you do find it in food. But I wanted to throw out the question, what food do you think is the highest in magnesium? And so I'm going to clarify this a little bit, because it's like saying, if I eat enough peanuts or something, then technically that's the highest.
2: Yeah.
1: So we'll do it in terms of per 100 grams. 100, so let's say you eat 100 grams of a particular food and you get a certain, you get 500 milligrams of magnesium, or maybe you get 1,000 milligrams of magnesium, or maybe you get none. So I saw Ronald from New Zealand. Hey, mate, he said pumpkin seeds. Okay, pumpkin seeds are pretty good, actually.
2: Mm.
1: And when it comes to nuts and seeds and that sort of thing, I'm pretty sure you're on the money that when it comes to nuts and seeds, pumpkin seeds do have the most magnesium. So that's pretty good.
2: Oh, wow. Done,
1: but it's not actually the food that has the most magnesium. So any other entries on the text line?
2: Yeah, Duncan and also Leanne mentioned pumpkin seeds.
1: Yep.
2: They also said, I know nuts and seeds are a good source of magnesium. Mm-hmm. And Duncan also said cacao.
1: Oh, yeah, that's not a bad one. Well, you're right in that nuts and seeds are pretty good in terms of magnesium. Mm-hmm. So pumpkin seeds are the best, and then you can have actually, watermelon seeds are the next best nut-based source of magnesium.
2: Wow.
1: Yeah. And most people just take your watermelon seeds and spit them out.
2: That's exactly what I do.
1: Yeah.
2: Oh, I never knew that.
1: Mm. But then after that, you've got things like sunflower seeds, mm-hmm. Brazil nuts, sesame seeds, et cetera, et cetera. And these all kind of are in that sort of, apart from pumpkin seeds, they stick out the best, but all the other ones have about, 350 milligrams of magnesium per 100 grams you'd eat.
2: Oh, okay.
1: And, that might be a bit tricky. But what do you reckon, Alicia? In terms of things that are quite common that people might eat here in Australia, The thing that has the most that we might commonly be able to eat, or at least that people commonly eat, is basil. So if you take basil and you grind it up, it has about 760 milligrams of magnesium per 100 grams of basil that you eat.
2: Oh, okay.
1: So for those here in Australia who, who would probably eat basil fairly regularly, you might have it in pasta or something in your salads, basil's pretty good. But there's one thing that actually is the runaway winner by
2: Trumps
1: far.
2: Trumps everything.
1: Yep, okay. Absolutely. So, we've talked about pumpkin seeds, so about 500 milligrams per 100 grams in terms of magnesium. Basil is 760 milligrams of magnesium per 100 grams of basil that you eat. And the winner by far with 3,000 milligrams 3, of magnesium.
2: 3,000?
1: Yep.
2: Oh, wow.
1: Per 100 grams you eat is actually a type of seaweed.
2: That's crazy.
1: And seaweed's not something that, here in Australia we actually eat that commonly. But seaweeds are a particular type of seaweed called sea lettuce. And maybe you've seen this if you've gone for a walk at the beach before, like around some rock pools at low tide.
2: Yeah.
1: Sea lettuce is that type of seaweed that's like a bright green,
2: mm-hmm.
1: and it's kind of thin and almost a little bit translucent, like you can see through it.
2: Yeah.
1: But sea lettuce is actually the food that's the highest source of magnesium.
2: Wow.
1: And the next runner-up is also a type of seaweed. And the third runner-up is also a type of seaweed. And the fourth runner-up is also a type of seaweed. The fifth runner-up is a type of seaweed.
2: So seaweed is pretty good.
1: Seaweed is actually pretty good.
2: No way. And have you ever tried it?
1: I have.
2: Any type of seaweed?
1: Yeah, I've tried a few types of seaweed. You know, obviously, if you eat Japanese food, like if you eat sushi, for example, you often get like nori. Is the type of...
2: I think I've had nori before.
1: Yeah, so that's typically the one that they'll use to wrap like your sushi roll in.
2: Yes.
1: But there's stacks of other different types of seaweed you can get. The more common ones you might know of would be kelp, for example.
2: Oh, yes.
1: So kelp is really rich in vitamin D and in iodine. So it's like the best plant-based source or any sort of source of iodine.
2: Yep.
1: Which is really important. Iodine is actually really important for reducing your risk of cancer. And that's why when you actually look at Japanese people who eat a lot of seaweed in their diet, a lot of kelp, they actually have a lot lower cancer rates than pretty much the rest of the world.
2: Wow.
1: So seaweed is actually something that's really good for you. And I took that and I went, wow, you know, I didn't expect that at all. That's a complete surprise. You know, all the foods that I thought were pretty good are way down the list.
2: I know, yeah. And David also just texted in and said spinach and black beans.
1: Ooh,
2: and
1: and
2: vegan dark chocolate.
1: Yes. So dark chocolate, yep. And a lot of green vegetables as well, yeah, are quite good for magnesium, which makes sense in a sense because most of your types of seaweed are technically dark vegetables in a funny way.
2: Yeah, yeah.
1: Now, I'm not saying everybody should rush out to the beach and start picking lettuce and picking your seaweed and putting it on your plate. I don't know if it'll taste very good. But there's definitely resources out there that you can look into as to what sorts of seaweed are edible and, you know, how you can prepare them and what you could eat them with. You know, maybe just go to a Japanese restaurant sometime.
2: And
1: say, okay, how are they using different types of seaweed? Hey, what type of seaweed's that? What's in this soup? What's in this sushi roll, you know?
2: Yeah.
1: And when you actually start looking at some of these different types of seaweed, it turns out that seaweed is actually one of the most nutritious foods by far in terms of much all sorts of vitamins and minerals. So when it comes to, I think it was vitamin K, which is really important for bone health. Making sure that your bones can actually absorb calcium and vitamin D. It's seaweed, again, that has the most. When it comes to vitamin C, it's seaweed. When it comes to this, when it comes to that, it's seaweed. So for me, that was actually a really unexpected surprise and not necessarily a tangent that I thought I would get onto when I started going, I wonder if I can make a herb salt. So, yeah, there you go. To our listeners, seaweed is actually something that's pretty good for you. So, yeah, feel free to do some exploring. In fact, what I might share with you is a website that I use all the time for actually looking at different types of food and trying to understand, so what sort of foods are good for me when I'm trying to get, you know, more vitamins, more minerals into your diet. It's a website that's called Whole Food Catalog. And you can go into that and you can, like, it's got all sorts of different categories for things like cereals, potatoes, nuts and seeds, fruits, vegetables, eggs, milk, you know, et cetera, all sorts of just different types of food. And you can click on all of them and you can actually see how much of the different vitamins and minerals are actually in them. It's a really useful resource. And equally, especially if you want to understand what sort of nutrients and minerals are actually in those foods. You can look through all sorts of things. You can look at potassium, you can look at calcium, magnesium, phosphorus, iron. You know, what do you think is the food that actually has the most iron? There's an interesting one.
2: I'm going to just say spinach.
1: So spinach is the classic.
2: I feel like it's the classic.
1: Yeah, that's what most people think. But the food that actually has the most iron in it, naturally, is basil.
2: What?
1: Yeah. Who would have thought?
2: Wow.
1: And it turns out, because I looked at that at first, I was like, what? No, it's got to be spinach. But the whole deal with spinach was there was some research done for spinach and the amount of iron in it back in the 1960s, I think it was. And they accidentally moved the decimal place.
2: No way.
1: In terms of how much iron was in spinach. And so instead of saying, you know, I don't know, 50 milligrams per 100 grams of spinach.
2: Yeah.
1: They'd accidentally moved it to like 500 or something like that.
2: Oh, okay.
1: I don't know if those are the exact numbers, but that's an example of what had happened. And so for a long time, people thought, oh, well, you know, spinach is the best. And if you need more iron, you just got to eat more spinach. And it turns out that wasn't actually the case. So there you go. Funny thing. So if you want more iron in your diet, you can eat basil, you could eat thyme, or you could eat, surprise, another type of seaweed.
2: Seaweed. Yep. Oh, wow.
1: So, you know, it just keeps coming through, this whole seaweed thing.
2: Yay.
1: But maybe what I'll do after the break, when we're on our next song break, I'll chuck a link to this in into a text offer. And then people listening can text in this and they can go to this website and they can actually start looking at what are the foods that I eat. And, you know, if I'm wanting to be healthier, maybe I could try eating a bit of seaweed. Yeah, like even just at Coles or Woolworths, you can get dried seaweed.
2: Yeah, you can.
1: Start incorporating that a bit into your diet. Or maybe things like, oh, okay, well, if I'm deficient in iron, which is certainly a problem for a lot of women, maybe I can start growing some basil at home
2: and
1: adding that to my salads or pastas, because basil's pretty easy to grow.
2: You just
1: put it in the ground and it grows
2: and
1: like
2: it
1: crazy.
2: Sting.
1: And one of the cool things with basil as well is bugs don't like to eat it.
2: Oh, okay.
1: Because it has a really strong smell. Like basil oil is something that repels insects, it repels bacteria, all sorts of things.
2: Wow.
1: So another thing, like you can actually plant basil with other plants that are more susceptible to pests, and it'll kind of deter those pests from eating your other plants.
2: Oh, that's a good idea.
1: Yeah.
2: Wow.
1: So, yeah, it's a very interesting thing, like this whole world of plants and different things you can eat, and just so many things that to me I just wouldn't expect.
2: Yeah, me too.
1: Because when you talk a lot of the time about things like even iron, for example, people typically say, oh, well, you know, if you need iron and you need magnesium, you need these things, you need to eat your meat. You got to go and have your red meat. You got to have your steak.
2: Yep.
1: Whereas actually it turns out that it's other things that you wouldn't really expect that are actually a lot more rich in these vitamins and minerals that we need.
2: Yeah.
1: So it just goes to show, like, you know, sometimes you shouldn't take things at face value and just go, oh, just because I've heard it a million times, you know, maybe that's not actually the case. Maybe you do a bit of digging and you start to go, and, you know, for us, like, I think there's some reasonable evidence to say that the Bible supports a diet that does actually have a lot of plant-based food in it. You know, these days we have all these discussions about should we or shouldn't we eat meat or, you know, et cetera.
2: Yeah.
1: Is meat good for you? Is meat bad for you? The discussion we don't tend to have is going, wow, vegetables are actually really awesome.
2: Really good for you.
1: And herbs are actually really good. And, you know, even things like, wow, oh, you can actually eat seaweed? And it's actually really good for you?
2: Yeah.
1: Huh, I didn't expect that. So, stick around after this next song. I'll share with you a code word and you can go to this website that I use for looking at different types of food.
2: That'll be awesome.
1: Have a bit of a squiz and start to delve into going, oh, okay, well, if I need more of this, then maybe I can start eating these sorts of foods. And I'm not going to be dishing out health advice or anything, but there's definitely established things like saying if you've got tight muscles, you need magnesium. If you want to help your immune system, you need zinc. If you need to help your bones, you need calcium, vitamin D, et cetera, et cetera. So, yeah, I'm going to share a code word for that just after the break. You're listening to Conversations here on Faith FM. If you're listening live, it's Wednesday the 20th of March at 2:36 p.m. Melbourne time. Going to hear now Lauren Day with To The Table. Don't go anywhere. We're going to be back just after this song.

0: 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That's right, you are listening to Conversations here on Faith FM, whether you're listening live or you're listening to a delayed version of the show or a podcast or whatever it might be. We are stoked to have you here with us today. If you are listening live, it's Wednesday the 20th of March at 2:40 p.m. here in Melbourne, so it might be a slightly different time where you're listening. But thanks for being part of Conversations. And hey, so far today we've been talking about surprises. And just before the break, we were talking about, you know, some different surprising foods and what you actually get from them. And I was sharing a little story about how I discovered that it's actually seaweed, or a particular type of seaweed at least, is the food that has the most magnesium in it. So, you know, maybe if you're someone who suffers from sore muscles, or, you know, you get tension headaches in the back of your neck or whatever it might be, and you need a bit more magnesium in your diet, you could actually start thinking about eating a bit more seaweed.
1: Oh, that's interesting.
0: Not something I would have expected.
1: Yeah.
0: But then again, I guess most of the time we don't really think about what we eat and what's in it.
1: Yeah, I know I don't, and I know I should, but like I'm thinking about seaweed, and the only kind of seaweed I would have is, you know, how like you have sushi and it's like wrapped up in that seaweed.
0: Ah, yeah.
1: And as far as eating goes, that's like the only way I know how seaweed is edible.
0: Yeah. Well, you can use it in soups. Seaweed is actually really good for making soup stocks and that sort of thing.
1: I've never tried that.
0: It's actually really nice because, you know, a lot of the time, you know, when you have your vegetable stock cubes or powder or whatever it is, you're trying to give it that kind of rich, kind of savory,
1: like
0: almost a bit of a salty flavor.
1: Yes.
0: And that's exactly the sort of flavor you get from a lot of types of seaweed.
1: Because it spends all
0: of its time in salt water in the ocean.
1: Yeah.
0: And so, yeah, you can go down to the shops and you can basically just buy packets of dried seaweed, like especially if you've got an Asian grocer nearby.
1: Yeah.
0: There's all sorts of different types and you can try different ones. You know, you can get nice big slices that you can just put in soups and they make a nice flavor. So, yeah, definitely worth trying.
1: Yeah.
0: There's lots of really neat ones. So if you would like to get a link to the website that I use quite a bit for trying to understand what sort of good stuff is actually in the food that I eat, all you need to do is pull out your phone and I'm going to give you a code word and you

0: wholefoodcatalog.info.
1: Okay.
0: And now keep in mind, when it comes to sometimes things like this, there's also questions about the bioavailability of the actual minerals and stuff in food. So there's lots of different discussions about that that happen all around the world all the time.
1: Yeah.
0: To actually trying to understand, you know, well, you know, it's got this much stuff, but, you know, can I actually eat it and do I get it? But you were asking, Alicia, just then, like, what vegetable has the most protein?
1: Yes.
0: That's an interesting question.
1: And so I'm hoping it's not seaweed because I can't just go think like it's something. I'm hoping it's something that I'm already used to.
0: Okay.
1: Because I get quite, I'm quite, I don't know if it's afraid or just like fussy, but when it comes to trying new foods,
0: yep.
1: It's quite terrifying for me. Okay. I like, you know, I like what I know and what I've had, so.
0: Yeah. So, two of the foods that are actually like, so we're talking specifically vegetables here.
1: Okay, yes.
0: So two of the foods that actually, well, let's do three. Three foods and three vegetables that are quite high in protein. So one of them is peppers.
1: So
0: that also means capsicums, for example.
1: Okay. Yep.
0: You've also got edamame, so soybeans.
1: Oh, okay.
0: So they're pretty good. And peanuts. Peanuts are actually pretty high in protein.
1: Oh.
0: And after that, you've got things like broad beans and peas and et cetera, et cetera. And even garlic.
1: Nice. Okay.
0: Yep. So when it comes to like vegetables that are high in protein, yeah, there's, you got a few good options there.
1: Awesome. Okay. I'm happy with that because I love capsicums. So.
0: Ah, yeah. Nice. Nice. Well, there you go. So capsicums are actually pretty good. But if you're a vegetarian, one of the best sources of protein all round, you know, whether you are a meat eater or not, is actually eggs. Eggs are actually one of the best sources of protein that you can come across.
1: Okay, yes, I think I've heard that before too.
0: Yep. So, yeah, in a lot of cases it can be better than a lot of types of meat. You know, eggs are actually one of those really interesting foods that they've got virtually a really broad spread of all the different types of vitamins and minerals and macro and micronutrients et cetera. I remember reading a study once and it was talking about brain development, and it was comparing two groups of kids where one of the groups of kids, basically they would eat whatever they were normally eating.
1: Yeah.
0: But one of the groups just added one egg per day to their diet.
1: Oh, okay.
0: And these kids grew up to be stronger and smarter and healthier.
1: Just by adding one egg
0: just
1: per day?
0: Just by adding one egg.
1: Oh, wow.
0: Yep. So it's an interesting thing. So, yeah, you know, if you're interested, have a look at this website and checking out some of the stuff that's on there. Once again, just text the code word food to our show number 0488 185 00, and you can go and check it out. The URL for it is wholefoodcatalog.info. A really interesting website.
1: Cool.
0: Do a bit of exploring on, and maybe you'll surprise yourself as well.
1: Yeah.
0: You look at some of the foods you eat and suddenly go, oh, I thought this was good, but it's kind of rubbish.
1: Nothing in it.
0: Yeah, that's right.
1: Hey, you know what? I think this is one of the first shows where we have two codes. So we have like a pre-code, and then we have a code at the end of the show,
0: we do,
1: which is awesome.
0: Right. And yeah, so stick around. We'll give away that code word, that other code word, a little bit later in the show. We love giving stuff away, right?
1: Yeah, yeah.
0: Yeah, another unexpected surprise. Two code words, one show.
1: Exactly.
0: Oh, boy, it's great. Yeah, well, the free offer we're going to have for you a little bit later in the show is also related to health. And it's a book, a really great book, actually, that's called Fascinating Facts About Health. And if you've enjoyed part of the show that we've talked about health on so far, you'll really like this book. Because it talks about how it's about 3/4 of the diseases that we face today are all related to lifestyle.
1: Yes.
0: Yep. So, you know, people say, oh, well, you know, it's genetics and this and that and the other.
1: Mm.
0: A lot of the time it's things like what we eat.
1: What you eat.
0: Do we do any exercise?
1: Yeah.
0: Do we get enough sleep, et cetera, et cetera. So in here, like there's a lot in this book, Fascinating Facts About Health, a lot of really good biblically based ideas for how you can have a better life and reduce your risk of disease and be healthier. So stick around if you're interested in that. We'll give you the code word for that a bit later in the show today. But given that our theme for today is surprises and unexpected surprises, there's a particular story in the Bible that is full of unexpected surprises. And that is actually the story of a guy whose name was Naaman.

0: Now, maybe you've heard this story before, maybe you haven't. We're going to go through it a little bit today and just explore what goes on in this story and try and understand it a little bit better. But this story is absolutely packed with surprises at every single turn when it comes to the characters in the story and what they do and how they talk and all those sorts of different things. So I thought it could be a fun story for us to look into today, given that we're talking about surprises.
1: Surprises, yeah.
0: Cool. So let's go to the book of 2 Kings is where we're going to find this story. And if we go to 2 Kings and chapter 5 is where we find this story of Naaman. And, you know, maybe we can read through it. If we go, let's basically go from, we'll just read the whole thing. So if we go from chapter 5 and we'll go from verse 1 through to verse 19. How does that sound?
1: Perfect. Cool. So 2 Kings chapter 5 and we're starting at verse 1 and it reads, "Now Naaman was a commander of the army of the king of Aram. He was a great man in the sight of his master and highly regarded, because through him the Lord had given victory to Aram. He was a valiant soldier, but he had leprosy. Now bands of raiders from Aram had gone out and taken captive a young girl from Israel, and she served Naaman's wife. She said to her mistress, 'If only my master would see the prophet who was in Samaria, he would cure him of his leprosy.' Naaman went to his master and told him what the girl from Israel had said. 'By all means, go,' the king of Aram replied. 'I will send a letter to the king of Israel.' So Naaman left, taking with him 10 talents of silver, 6,000 shekels of gold, and 10 sets of clothing. The letter that he took to the king of Israel read, 'With this letter I am sending my servant Naaman to you so that you may cure him of his leprosy.'" Verse 7, "As soon as the king of Israel read the letter, he tore his robes and said, 'Am I God? Can I kill and bring back life? Why does this fellow send someone to me to be cured of his leprosy? See how he is trying to pick a quarrel with me.' When Elisha, the man of God, heard that the king of Israel had torn his robes, he sent him this message: 'Why have you torn your robes? Have the man come to me and he will know that there is a prophet in Israel.' So Naaman went to his horses and chariots and stopped at the door of Elisha's house. Elisha sent a messenger to him to say, 'Go wash yourself 7 times in the Jordan, and your flesh will be restored and you will be cleansed.' But Naaman went away angry and said, 'I thought he would surely come out to me and stand and call on the name of the Lord, his God, wave his hand over my spot and cure me of my leprosy. Are not Abana and Pharpar, the rivers of Damascus, better than all these waters of Israel? Couldn't I wash in them and be cleansed?' So he turned and went off in rage. Naaman's servants went to him and said, 'My father, if the prophet had told you to do some great thing, you would have done it. Would you not have done it? How much more then when he tells you, wash and be cleansed?' So he went down and dipped himself in the Jordan 7 times, as the man of God had told him. And his flesh was restored and became clean like that of a young boy. Then Naaman and all his attendants went back to the man of God. He stood before him and said, 'Now I know that there is no God in all the world except in Israel. So please accept a gift from your servant.' The prophet answered, 'As surely as the Lord lives, whom I serve, I will not accept a thing.' And even though Naaman urged him, he refused. 'If you will not,' said Naaman, 'please let me, your servant, be given as much earth as a pair of mules can carry. For your servant will never again make burnt offerings and sacrifices to any other god but the Lord. But may the Lord forgive your servant for this one thing. When my master enters the temple of Ramon to bow down, and he is leaning on my arm, and I have to bow there also, when I bow down in the temple of Ramon, may the Lord forgive your servant for this. Go in peace,' Elisha said."
0: Nice. All right, that's an interesting story. Lots of different bits that we're going to unpack. Mm. after the next break. But I just want you to think about, what are some things that might surprise you in this story, even at face value when we haven't even dug into it? Over this next song break, yeah, just think about, are there any things in this story that are unexpected? Any things that surprised you or kind of stood out?
1: Mm.
0: And we're going to start digging into those after the break and unpack this whole story and see what we can learn from it.
1: Awesome.
0: Nice. You're listening to Conversations here on Faith FM. We're going to hear now Evie with Live for Jesus. Remember, you can text in and join the conversation at any time on 0488 185 00. We'll be back in just a minute.

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1: Hey, welcome back. You just heard there Evie with Live for Jesus from the album Never the Same. We hope you enjoyed that, and we hope you're enjoying Conversations today. We've had lots of texts in talking about the different things that people eat and what they expect about their food and what they didn't expect. And we've seen a few people that have been jumping in and grabbing that link to the website to maybe unpack a bit more about the foods that they eat. And if you're interested in doing that, just text the code word food to our show number 0488 185 00, and you can maybe do some exploration and figure out what foods you eat that have good vitamins and minerals and maybe ones that don't. Who knows? We're talking about surprises here today on Conversations, and at the moment we're actually exploring the story of Naaman. And Alicia shared the story just before we went to the song break earlier, but now we're going to go through it, you know, in a little bit more detail and actually unpack some of the surprises that appear in this story, because there's quite a lot of them. So as we go from near the start, we see this reference to Naaman, and it says he was the commander of the army of the king of Aram. He was a great man. He was highly regarded. And interestingly, it says here, because through him, the Lord had given victory to Aram. Maybe not something we'd expect, right? Because a lot of the time we'd think, oh, you know, no, God only worked through the Israelites.
2: Yeah.
1: He only worked through the Jews. He only worked through Elisha. He only worked through et cetera, et cetera.
2: Yep.
1: But we learn here, and maybe it's a little bit surprising, that God can work through anyone. Maybe not something that we would expect, especially, you know, even today we might say, oh, well, you know, God only works through Christians. But maybe God can work through people who don't know him. It's an interesting thought. Maybe he was working through Naaman for the purpose of teaching the Israelites something. Or maybe God was working through him because this is how God could reach him.
2: Yeah.
1: You know, I guess the thing that we can learn from that is that God values everybody.
2: Everyone.
1: And, you know, if you're a Christian, we're called to value everybody equally because God loves them as much as he loves us.
2: Yeah.
1: And he might be able to work through them in a way that he would struggle to work through us.
2: Yeah, that's interesting too, because sometimes, I think as Christians, sometimes we put God in a box, like how you were saying before, God can only use those who really, you know, believe in him and follow everything he says, and kind of thing.
1: Yeah.
2: And you know what, just for our listeners real quick, just a question for you, Brad. When it comes to Naaman, who was he in comparison to the Israelites? So, you know, you were saying, just in case, you know, someone might think that he was always an Israelite or...
1: So he was an Aramean. So the Arameans were basically what we might consider today to be the Syrians.
2: Or
1: at least the people living in Syria. So this was a kingdom that was to the north of modern-day Israel. And basically, you know, these were a group of people that sometimes had alliances with the Israelites. Sometimes they didn't. Sometimes they fought. Sometimes they fought together. You know, sometimes they got along. Sometimes they didn't. Basically the story of most of the countries in the Middle East in that sort of time. But there's definitely historical evidence that the Arameans existed. Even today, a city that you might have heard of is Damascus. So that was the capital of Aram. And it was a big, powerful kingdom basically because Damascus was a very central spot where a lot of trade moved through. So a lot of the trade moving from east to west would all pass through Damascus. A lot of the trade passing from, you know, Egypt in the south going up towards Greece or Turkey or those areas would all pass through Damascus. Because of that trade, it was actually a pretty wealthy kingdom because they could say, all right, well, if you want to come through our city, you got to pay the toll. And, you know, it became a big kingdom. There's definitely historical evidence that this kingdom existed. If you go on Google and you do a search for the Stele of Zakur, it confirms that this particular king that's referenced, I think it said Ben-Hadad II, is who we understand to be the king of Aram at that time.
2: Oh, okay.
1: So, you know, in terms of, what was the question again?
2: Just compared to the Israelites, who was he?
1: Yeah, so he would not have been a worshipper of the God of the Israelites, okay. Of Yahweh.
2: Yeah.
1: You know, we see later on in the story that the king, the god that the king of Aram worshipped was called Rimmon. And I won't go into details about, you know, what that practice entailed or anything like that, but a lot of the time the different gods that were worshipped in the lands around Israel were not particularly nice gods. They would require things like child sacrifice in order to have a good harvest season or whatever it might be. You know, we see in the story of Elisha, you know, and the prophets of Baal, for example, Baal being another kind of local god in the other kingdoms, that in order to appease Baal, his priests would slash their own wrists.
2: Oh, wow.
1: Because it was blood that was needed to appease this god. So anyway, basically that's the sort of kingdom he was from. The Aramaeans were typically very good fighters.
2: Okay.
1: You know, Aram basically, over the years, that whole region eventually became Persia.
2: Oh, yes, yes.
1: And it's, you know, what, you know, I said Syria, but it's also parts of, you know, modern day Iran and things like that. So that's kind of what we're thinking about. So yeah.
2: Cool.
1: Hopefully that gives a bit of context to what's going on in the story. So basically, the Aramaeans and the Israelites probably wouldn't have had a lot to do with each other.
2: Yeah.
1: They had different gods, different values. Probably didn't get along.
2: Yeah.
1: Is probably the best way to put it. It says here, another interesting thing, he was a valiant soldier, but he had leprosy. Now, that's a really strange thing, right? Because typically someone who had leprosy would be booted out of town. They wouldn't have had like any sort of prestigious position or anything like that. So maybe this is a case of when he started out, he was fine, but later on in life, he caught some sort of bacterial disease or whatever it was. The modern idea of what leprosy is a very specific disease.
2: Yep.
1: But back in biblical times, leprosy could refer to a lot of different infectious skin diseases, basically.
2: Oh, okay.
1: So, you know, basically the outcome of what it would be was the same. So whether it was modern leprosy, which is nerve degeneration, or whether it was a different type of ancient leprosy that might have had different effects or whatever. Naaman, typically, as a leper, would have been booted out of town. He wouldn't have been allowed to be a soldier, let alone commander of the king's armies. He would have been pretty isolated. So it's a very surprising thing that this guy is still the commander of the armies.
2: Yeah.
1: So obviously, I mean, to me, I would say looking at that, the king must have valued him really highly.
2: A lot, yeah.
1: So here is a very influential, prestigious person, basically. And, you know, as we continue on in the story, in verse 2, we see that some bands of raiders from Aram, they go out, they're raiding the Israelites. So obviously, you know, the Aramaeans and the Israelites aren't getting along if they're attacking each other.
2: Yep.
1: And they take captive a little girl, and this little girl is serving Naaman's wife. Okay, sure, that makes sense maybe. The little girl says to Naaman's wife, "If only Naaman would go and see the prophet who is in Samaria." So Samaria at that time was part of the kingdom of Israel. "And this prophet would heal Naaman of his leprosy." Okay. So normally it would be a very strange thing from people from one religious belief to go, maybe the god of this other religious belief can heal me. You know, like it would be, I don't know, a Buddhist saying, "Well, I better go and hang out with the Shintoists," or something like that, or a Christian saying, "Well, maybe the god of a different religion can heal me."
2: Yeah.
1: It would be a very strange thing to do, even back in the day. But you know, maybe at this point Naaman's desperate. I don't know. Maybe he's tried all of his options. It doesn't say, but it says that he went to the king, and he told the king what this little girl from Israel had said. Which is a pretty surprising thing.
2: Yeah, I was
1: going
2: to say, that's quite...
1: Yeah, you rock up to your boss. "By the way, a little girl told me that here's the solution to the big problem that nothing else is fixed."
2: Exactly.
1: And what does the king reply?
2: he's like, okay.
1: Yeah, he's like, yes, yes, go,
2: let's listen to this little girl.
1: Yeah, that's right. And even says, all right, I'm going to send a letter to the king of Israel, you know, this guy that we don't even get along with, to say, you know, please heal my boy.
2: Heal.
1: Is basically what he's saying. And so, you know, that's a surprise. And so what happens? Naaman leaves. He takes with him 10 talents of gold, 10 talents of silver, which is equivalent to, I think it says, about 350 kilos. So today, that's probably worth about $500,000. All right. That's quite a payment.
2: That's, yep.
1: So obviously the king really values Naaman enough mm-hmm. that he's, you know, he's providing the money.
2: He's forking out a lot of money. Yep.
1: But not just that, he provides 6,000 shekels of gold. Now, that's about 70 kilos of gold.
2: Oh, wow.
1: And today, that's worth about $7 million.
2: Oh, what?
1: So, you know, this is quite a payment.
2: Yeah.
1: You know, it's not
2: quite
1: just,
2: important to the king.
1: Yeah. And maybe this is a case of the king going, well, you know, I know we've been fighting, but I guess if I send him enough money, you know, then
2: he might.
1: Yeah, water under the bridge and we'll get along and it'll be okay. But still, that's a lot of money. So obviously the king really values Naaman.
2: Yeah.
1: That he's willing to go to his enemies and pay his enemies an extortionate amount of money to help out.
2: To cure him.
1: And it says that the letter he sent to the king of Israel said, with this letter I'm sending my servant Naaman to you so that you may cure him of his leprosy.
2: Wow.
1: Yep.
2: Even that's pretty, like, surprising that this king would have so much. Like, he doesn't say that you may be able, like, you might heal him or, like,
1: hopefully,
2: you know.
1: Will.
2: Yeah. He's, like very sure that you're going to cure him.
1: Yeah. Which is pretty unexpected again.
2: Mm-hmm.
1: And, you know, this letter rocks up to the king of Israel and he's like, oh, man. He says he tears his robes, which is a sign of distress. And he says, am I God? Can I kill and bring people back to life? It's surely, like, the king of Aram, man, he must just be trying to set me up.
2: Yeah.
1: Because, like, I can't cure leprosy, man. This is all a setup. You know, he's so distressed. He doesn't even think about Elisha. He doesn't mention Elisha or anything like that. We better go to a song, but when we come back, we're going to start even digging in a little bit more as to what's going on in this story. You know, it's certainly surprise after surprise after surprise.
2: Yeah, for sure.
1: In what we've seen so far. And there's some other cool surprises that are going to pop up in this story just after the break. And if you're interested in getting a copy of today's free offer, stick around because we're going to give you the code word for that just after the song. So now we're going to hear Aaron Schust with Wondrous Love. You're listening to Conversations here on Faith FM. Don't go anywhere. We'll be back in just a minute's time.

0: Hey, welcome back to Conversations here on Faith FM. You just heard there Aaron Schust with Wondrous Love from the album This Is What We Believe. Hey, hope you've been enjoying the conversation today. Alicia mentioned during the break that we had a couple of texts come in. One was Wayne talking about how magnesium's great and how he learned about some stuff from it on The Breakfast Show.
1: Yeah, Jennifer Skews.
0: Yeah.
1: And you can go check that out on our programs and podcast tabs on our website as well. And he was mentioning that if you spray it all over your body, that your cells absorb it 100%.
0: Yes, that's very true. And, you know, we were talking a little bit about this notion of bioavailability in food before. You might actually eat something that has a lot of iron in it, but your body doesn't absorb much.
1: Yeah.
0: Interestingly, that's where using your skin is actually really good, because your skin can absorb certain elements that your stomach can't.
1: Oh, I never knew that.
0: Yeah, so there you go. So that's why, yeah, using magnesium as a spray that you massage into your skin can actually do in some, you know, again, it's one of those things. It's different for every person. No one's exactly the same. But for some people, they'll have a better absorption of magnesium through the skin than they will from taking supplements or eating food.
1: Wow.
0: Mm. And you mentioned there was another text come in, which was, I thought was interesting.
1: Yeah, from Chris, and he was just talking about the locust conversation that we're having earlier on. And he was saying it's unlikely that John would live off locusts and honey because they weren't readily available at all times, but more likely that he ate pods of the carob tree, known by legends as St. John's bread.
0: Okay, interesting. Well, I mean, I've got a carob tree down the back of where I live. I wouldn't envy John the Baptist eating those. They're pretty gross, to be honest. But I think that's a good point to make. And it was probably likely that the fact that he would eat locusts and honey was maybe something well known about him. So maybe it was not the entirety of his diet, but it was probably well known enough that people would be like, hey, have you heard of John the Baptist? No, who's that? Oh, he's the guy who eats locusts and honey. I know him. You know, in the same way that we've probably got friends where you go, oh, do you know Tony? No, what about Tony? Oh, he's the guy who, pickles mushrooms. Oh, yeah, I know that, Tony. So, good point. Good point and good questions that people have mentioned there. All right, let's get back into this story here about Naaman. And we're up to the point, basically, where, you know, Naaman's rocked up to the king of Israel, and he's got all this money, and the king of Israel is going, oh, man, what the heck? What on earth am I supposed to do with this? I can't heal him. You know, surely it's the other king just picking a fight with us. And it turns out, you know, verse 8, Elisha hears about this. And so what does he do? He sends a message to the king and says, what are you panicking for?
1: What are you doing?
0: Yeah, don't get so uptight. Send this guy to me. And it says, then he will know that there is a prophet in Israel. Now, that's an interesting statement as well.
1: Yes.
0: Because, you know, a lot of the time in other kingdoms, right, if you had somebody who was a prophet, someone who could deliver messages from God, usually that guy would be hanging out with the king.
1: Yes.
0: Because the king would want to, you know, consult regularly about, you know, what does our God want to say? What does he want us to do? But in this case, Elisha's not actually hanging out with the king. He's off living somewhere else.
1: Living his life.
0: And I think one of the interesting things we learn about from that is that, you know, when God calls us to do something, when he speaks through us or, you know, whatever it is, he's not necessarily calling us to wealth and riches and an amazing lifestyle and being in the royal palace or anything like that. He can work with us where we are. You know, and it doesn't necessarily mean a life of luxury, but it is a good life.
1: Yeah, for sure. And I like how he says here, so that he knows that there is a prophet in Israel. It's like I sort of picture it as, you know, Naaman standing there, and the king's like wilding out, and he's you know, going crazy. Yep. And Naaman, you know, wonder what his thoughts would have been like, oh, did I just come here for nothing? You know, can no one here heal me? And Elisha's like, no, tell him to come, because there is a prophet here. You know, there is someone that can connect him to God. So I thought that was funny.
0: Yeah, it is a funny one. So we go on, and it says Elisha sends. So Naaman takes, you know, his horses and his chariots, his big retinue, because, you know, after all, he's the commander of the army. Mm-hmm. And he goes to Elisha's place. What does Elisha do? He doesn't even bother coming out.
1: No, he sends someone to tell him.
0: Yep. So he sends a messenger out. And, you know, if I was Naaman, right, I'd probably be a bit annoyed about that. I'm like, come on, I came all this way with all this money, all these people to see this guy, and he's not even going to come and say hello?
1: Yeah, yeah.
0: Maybe, you know, and here's the guy who's the commander of an army. If it was most normal people, you'd be like, yeah, I should probably be a bit respectful to this guy so he doesn't chop my head off or whatever.
1: Yeah.
0: But Elisha, no, he's not doing that. He's not worried. And so now what happens? The servant says, okay, go wash yourself 7 times in the Jordan River and your flesh will be restored and you'll be cleansed. Mm. Okay, well, that's a bit unexpected, and we can see why. Naaman says himself, I thought he would come out to me and he would stand and he would call on the name of his God and, you know, wave his hands over the spot and cure me of my leprosy. So obviously that was what he was expecting. So maybe that was the standard practice of how they would do things. How they would approach it. But instead, you know, he's saying, go jump in the river, basically. And Naaman says to himself, aren't the rivers from Damascus, where I live, aren't they nicer than this river here? Aren't they cleaner?
1: Yeah.
0: You know, I don't want to, why do I have to go in this river?
1: Yeah.
0: You know, surely, you know, if it was just a case of going the river, why couldn't I do it in somewhere else? And it says he turns away and he's mad and he goes off. And that's maybe not unexpected.
1: Mm.
0: You know, maybe that's how we would react.
1: Yeah, yeah. So was the Jordan River, do you know if it was a nice river or like?
0: So from what I understand, the Jordan River was a sort of river that would flood a lot.
1: Oh, I gotcha.
0: And so, you know, if it was flooding or if not, it would constantly be going up or down.
1: Mm.
0: And so you typically would have a lot of like mud and stuff, you know, sticks or whatever. Just because of that. If you have a standard river that's just kind of just flowing at the same rate all the time, it can be a lot cleaner.
1: Yeah, yeah.
0: But the Jordan River, because it was basically it originates in a bunch of mountains towards the top of Israel.
1: Okay.
0: And so when you have all the snow melt, it would flow.
1: Mm, yep.
0: So anyway, Naaman's servants respond to him in an interesting way. They say, you know, all right, Naaman, surely if this guy had told you to do something amazing, right? Wouldn't you have done it?
1: Would have done it, yeah.
0: So he's asking you something that's actually pretty simple. And I mean, what do you got to lose?
1: Mm, yeah, yeah.
0: Like if you do it and it doesn't work, well, okay, whatever. But if you do it and it does work, you've got not really much to lose and you've got everything to gain.
1: Yeah.
0: And so in a sense here, the way we can actually see it is Naaman decides to obey God.
1: Mm.
0: You know, regardless of whether it was his servants that convinced him to do it or not.
1: The way he did, yeah.
0: Yeah. He's actually obeying God by saying, okay, well, Elisha said to do it, so I guess here's what I'll do. Now, what happens, right? So he goes down, goes in the river, and he says he dipped himself in the Jordan. So the first time he probably comes up, skin's still the same, nothing's happened, all right. Number 2, number 3, number 4, number 5. Surely by number 6, he was probably thinking to himself, well, I don't know, actually, maybe he was going like, oh, man, this just isn't going to work.
1: Waste of time or something.
0: Yeah, or maybe he's thinking, well, you know, there's still one more to go. I wonder what's going to happen.
1: Yeah.
0: So we don't know exactly. We do know that in Hebrew culture, the number 7 symbolizes completion. So in this case, you know, you can actually think about it in a sense of saying Naaman had to completely humble himself before God to be healed. And, you know, when he was healed, and he dipped the 7th time, and it says, as the man of God had told him, and his skin, his flesh was restored, and it was like that of a young boy. So basically it's like saying his skin was now perfect.
1: Flawless, yeah. Yep.
0: So when he was healed, he wasn't just restored from the disease. He wasn't just back to where he'd started, but it was better than ever.
1: Yeah.
0: And I think that that's something that's symbolic of, you know, our life before and after knowing Jesus. You know, once we come to know Jesus, it's not just that we get back to a point where, oh, yeah, things are pretty good. It's like, no, like that relationship with Jesus, that connection with God makes life better than ever.
1: A lot better, yeah.
0: Now, the last little bit of this story I want to quickly look at, because we don't have much time left in the show today, is where Naaman turns around and asks something that's a bit strange in a sense. He goes up, he goes back to Elisha and he says, like it says he stood before him. So obviously, you know, he's showing Elisha, hey, check it out. Like, yeah, look at what happened.
1: It worked.
0: And interestingly, it says that, you know, Elisha is obviously there this time.
1: Oh,
0: because
1: yes,
0: he's standing before him.
1: Yep.
0: And he says, now I know that there is no God in all the world except in Israel. So please accept a gift from me.
1: Mm.
0: It's like, okay, so here's the payment for what I've done.
1: Yeah.
0: And Elisha answers and he says, as surely as God lives, who I serve, I won't accept anything. And even though Naaman urged him to take something, he says, no, I don't want it.
1: Yeah,
0: you know, there's no payment for this.
1: Mm.
0: You know, there's nothing that you can give that would have made you deserve it.
1: Yeah, yeah.
0: And it's the same parallel you see to Jesus and his death and resurrection for us, paying the price for our sin.
1: Yeah.
0: There's nothing we could do to deserve it. We, you know, $7 million, you know, means nothing to God.
1: Yeah.
0: And the one thing that Naaman actually asks for is he says, okay, well, in that case, can I take some dirt home? Can I take some dirt from here? And this is interesting because it kind of symbolizes the way that people in the ancient world thought about gods. And you can see that Naaman doesn't quite get it.
1: Yeah, yeah.
0: In a sense, but he's doing what he believes is right.
1: Yep.
0: Because people in Old Testament times believed that gods were regional, basically. They had a geography. So, yeah, like, there would be a god of this region, and he had power in that region, but not anywhere else.
1: Oh, okay.
0: And the gods of Egypt had power in Egypt, but they didn't have power in Syria.
1: Next
0: and the gods in Syria didn't.
1: Road.
0: Yeah.
1: Yeah.
0: And so, Naaman here is basically saying, you know, I want to serve your God, but I don't understand how to do it where I live. So can I please do this as the way of, you know, bringing
1: God with him
0: back to where I am and where I'm from. And interestingly, Elisha doesn't say, no, you don't have to do that. He says, that's okay.
1: Mm.
0: So anyway, look, man, we've run out of time. There's so many
1: that was
0: more.
1: A surprise.
0: Yeah, yeah, like, it really was. There's so many more things that we could unpack from this story, right? But one of the things I want to point out is basically something that Jesus actually says. Because I think it's the point of this whole story. In Luke 4:27, Jesus refers to Naaman. And he actually says, there were many lepers in Israel in the time of Elisha the prophet, but none of them were cleansed except Naaman the Syrian.
1: Mm.
0: So it just goes to show it's not a case of being like, oh, because I'm special and just because, you know, I'm a Christian or my parents might be Christian or whatever it is. It's actually the connection with God that matters.
1: Yeah.
0: And that's what, you know, allowed Naaman to be healed and to be saved. And so the point for us and for everybody listening is that be in a relationship with Jesus. Don't take things for granted.
1: Mm-hmm.
0: Get to know him. Strive to be in a relationship with him. Get to know him more. Anyway, yeah, like I said, surprises. We've definitely surprised ourselves by running out of time. But I want to make sure that we don't give a nasty surprise by not giving away the code word for today's free offer. And today's free offer, we've talked a lot about health and all that sort of thing. And we want to give you a copy of a book that's all about health called Fascinating Facts About Health. If you would like to get a copy of this today's free offer, all you need to do is pull out your phone and text today's code word, which is C0320. So C for conversations, 03 because it's March, and 20 because today is the 20th of March. And text that to our show number 0488 185 00. So one more time, that is C0320. And text that to our show number 0488 185 00. Hey, if you're listening live on Wednesday the 20th of March, you've got Looking Up coming up next with Danny and Sharissa. Hope you enjoy that show and make sure you tune in same time next week for more conversations.
1: Awesome. Thanks, guys.
2: 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Friday night the 21st of August through to Sunday the 23rd of August this year for Men's Magnetic Island Weekend Conference. That's just off of Townsville. Great place to escape winter. Our keynote speaker this year is Gary Kent, speaker for the Incredible Journey Media Ministry. He has a BA in theology, an MA in ancient history and archaeology. He's been on lots of digs as an archaeologist, internationally acclaimed speaker, TV presenter, produced documentaries on everything from Bible prophecy to natural health. He will be speaking to us on navigating conflict and conflict resolution, men's leadership in the home, church, and society, relationships including marriage, and addressing addictions including to technology and how to make good financial decisions. If you'd like to get the full information and details, please email us on info@mensmatters.au, info@mensmatters.au, no.com.au, and we will get you the information directly to you.
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7: As we discover God's truth, we begin to see more and more of who He is. 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
13: When you surrender to Jesus, everything you own becomes His. Your house, your boat, your car, your grass, your property, your bed, your couch, even your own body. 1 Corinthians 6:20. No wonder Jesus tells us to count the cost. Luke 14:27-35. Before you come to Christ, you are under the delusion that everything you have is yours. But after you are in Christ, you realize that God owns everything and that you're merely a steward of money, things, time, and people. Deuteronomy 8:17. You are a steward of your, God's, children, and you are a steward of what you do with your, God's, finances. You are a steward of how you choose to spend your, God's, evenings. Your whole perception changes to realizing that you are called to wisely manage everything that God has blessed you with. Luke 19:11-27. This was how the early disciples lived. They gave their lives to the mission and ministry of the church. It wasn't just the pastor who alone did the preaching, teaching, or community service. Everyone was involved, and they shared money as was needed to spread the gospel. Even though money today works differently, depending on your context, God is still calling us to have the same mindset, that of sharing what we have been blessed with by God as a church and a community. The early church community invited people into their homes, and they became family to people who were not blood relatives, especially those whose Christian faith cost them their original family and friends. But Jesus promised that even though you may lose family, you will gain a family in the church. The kingdom of God will become your family. Mark 10:28-30. This is what God intended for His church. He wants it to be a chosen family of believers united in the singular purpose of glorifying God, who calls us out of darkness and into His marvelous light. 1 Peter 2:9. The church, after the death and resurrection of Christ, was based on a new model different from the model of ancient Israel. Israel is now a term outside of a geopolitical entity. Israel is now everyone who is part of God's redeemed sinners, saints. This is the kingdom of God that Jesus came preaching about, Mark 1:14-15. He added to all who had come before and had faith in Him, Galatians 3:6. We join Him as brothers, regardless of gender, class, or race, when we are baptized, Galatians 3:26-29. We are adopted into the family of God, Ephesians 1:10-14. Ephesians 1 gives us a glimpse into the story. It went something like this. When the infinite God of love made the plan of salvation before He had even yet created the world, God saw the fall of humanity. But also He desired to save them from that upcoming fall. He didn't want to lose them forever. He wanted them as He had originally created them. God didn't plan for humanity to fall, but knowing the risk involved in free will, He knew that they would. He knew that they would be deceived and that many would reject His offer of salvation. But He also saw that many would repent and would want to live a life free from the curse of sin. Thus, He, Himself, would be the plan of salvation for humanity. That is, He would die on their behalf and then advocate for them in heaven and, ultimately, reunite them with God in heaven. This is at the heart and soul of the plan of salvation, a plan instituted by the Godhead even before time began. And the goal of the Godhead was restoration of fallen humanity to perfect oneness with all creation. Not identical uniformity throughout the universe, but rather all creation unified in their unique contributions to a kingdom built on self-sacrificing, perfect, holy love. Adam and Eve were the representatives of humanity. They were the parents of our species and they were created perfect. But they gave up that perfection when they adopted an evil father, Satan. God's children were, at that moment, lost to Him. All humans born after that decision have been born in iniquity as children of the devil. Psalms 51:5, 1 John 3:8-9. Though Adam and Eve really were without excuse for what they had done, God was going to save them. And the Bible, and the story of the early church as found in the New Testament, are God's official record of Him saving humanity. All this is hopeful, even very encouraging. But even with the promise of a heart of peace and of freedom from guilt and shame and of eternal life with God in heaven, we are still here. Heaven is distant and we still get sick and die now. What about the discrimination we face? What about the oppression? What about those who take advantage of widows or orphans? What about those who cheat us? What about when we are falsely accused? What about when we are sick or hurt? What about when we are dying? What about war? What about famine? What about pestilence? What about poverty? Does God see all these things? Or is God concerned only about the time when we actually get to heaven, and we just need to bite the bullet now? Not only does God see all those evils, but He provides for us in the midst of them. You may be wondering if God will provide for you when times get hard. God has made numerous promises that He will take care of us so we can trust in Him. Malachi 3:10, Matthew 6:25-34. He has provided a light in the darkness. Matthew 5:14-16. He has provided a boat in the storm of life. He has provided a comfort for the brokenhearted, peace for the weary, and help in a time of need. He calls this the kingdom of God. He calls this the church family. Mark 10:28-30. This is why God has called us to be good stewards while we are here on earth. That is, He wants us, as a church, as a people, to help remedy, to the degree possible now in a fallen world, the evils that sin has brought about in the world. His church is to be a place of healing, of hope, of comfort for those in need. Evil, until Christ returns, is never going to go away. But we need to do all that we can with the gifts God has given us to alleviate the suffering that evil causes. Thus, God gives us wealth and the means to get wealth in order to provide relief to the poor, needy, and oppressed. But it is His wealth, not ours. We are only the stewards. He gives us talents to bless others, but these are His talents. We are only the stewards. He gives us our material possessions, not for our own selfish use, but to bless others. They are all His possessions, not ours. We are only stewards. He gives us time, but time too belongs to Him, and it was given to us to use to bless others. Can you see? God is the great provider, and He has chosen us to be His distributors. When we become Christians, this understanding of us as only stewards becomes our guiding mindset. Christ says that where our treasure is, there our heart will also be. Is your treasure in heaven, or is it all around you on earth? For where your treasure is, there is where your heart will be too.
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14: Because of our education, the media, and of course, Charles Darwin, many people have unanswered questions about dinosaurs, fossils, the flood, and the age of the earth, etc. Thanks to the work of creation scientists, today we have many answers that I believe stack up far better than evolution. In Acts 4:24, the people of Israel raised their voice to God with one accord and said, "Lord, you are God who made heaven and earth and the sea and all that is in them." Until recent times, most people still believe this. Science was understood within the context of God as creator. Genesis was the key to understanding not only creation, but also the rest of the Bible and the condition of our world today. The Bible says that in the beginning, God created the heavens and the earth. Do some research or contact us here at Faith FM for some resources, and you'll see that the Genesis account makes a lot of sense. Friend, God never intended for a dog-eat-dog, survival-of-the-fittest world. That's the enemy's plan. God created you to give life, hope, and a future. I'm Pastor Daniel for Faith FM.

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1: Hello, and welcome to Stories from the Reformation with Suki. My name is Sukeshini Gunatilaka, and I am an author and researcher with a special focus on the Reformation. The Reformation transformed society, upended religious tradition, recast military strategy and economic policy, and changed European geopolitics. Few movements in history have had the kind of impact and reach that the Reformation has enjoyed. It was the pinnacle of the 16th century. On this show, we will delve into some of the most fascinating events of the Reformation and discover stories of people who stood for God, for truth, and for the Bible. And as we make this journey, you will also discover God's love for you. This is Stories from the Reformation with Suki on Faith FM. Stories from the Reformation with Suki, Episode 5, The Power of the Press. In the summer of 1524, Clement Ziegler was a gardener in the free imperial city of Strasbourg. He had gained a reputation as a troublemaker and religious fanatic, monikers that didn't faze him in the least, though they served to keep him on his guard whenever he walked down the street. Europe in general, and Germany in particular, was caught up in the excitement of the strange new movement instigated by Martin Luther. As a free imperial city, Strasbourg was self-governing, giving it a unique position within the Holy Roman Empire of the German nation. In 1519, shortly after Luther kicked off the Reformation, his famous 95 Theses were nailed to the door of the Strasbourg Cathedral. In the years that followed, under the leadership of reformers like Matthew Zell, Wolfgang Capito, and Martin Bucer, the city of Strasbourg began to embrace the Reformation. Strasbourg had always been a city that valued spiritual instruction, which made it more receptive to the new ideas being spread by Luther and other reformers. The leading reformers of Strasbourg soon upheld the supreme authority of Scripture and began to whittle away at church doctrine that wasn't aligned to the Bible. Strasbourg became a haven for fleeing persecuted Protestants, sheltering scholars, reformers, nuns, and monks. There was a whole group of French Protestants that sheltered there. There were nuns from Toulouse. There were scholars from Switzerland and other places. Strasbourg soon became a mini Protestant haven. While the majority of the city leaders embraced the Reformation in the 1520s, there was lingering division among the citizens, and the city council often maintained as neutral a position as possible. Strasbourg was free, which meant that the city council tried to refrain from coercing people to embrace the Reformation, though many of them had personally accepted it, unlike other German states which were controlled or governed by princes or electors. The city of Strasbourg was led by city council members, which made it uniquely positioned to be a city that allowed freedom of conscience in a landscape where freedom of conscience was really not embraced. There was quite a bit of reformist preaching and teaching in Strasbourg, but by and large, the city council appears to have stopped short of strong-arming citizens into uniformed belief. It was a delicate balance, one that often caused turmoil among the more zealous factions of the new movement, who felt that reform should be swift and sweeping and at times extreme. Initially, Clement Ziegler was among these overzealous new reformists. He liked to organize protests in the streets and wasn't above leading groups of rioters to damage public property under the guise of reform. Often they would go into churches and destroy icons because most of the reformers, or the majority of the reformers, didn't believe in the worship of saints or images. They believed that this was breaking the Ten Commandments because it was idol worship. However, Clement Ziegler was soon singled out as a rabble-rouser, which was never a good thing to be known for. But Ziegler had other problems as well. Unlike most other reformists who managed to remain orthodox, aka Lutheran, Ziegler was somewhat of an extremist. he belonged to a group called Anabaptists. Now, Anabaptists were strange and really not common throughout the rest of Europe. The only thing Anabaptists had in common with other reformists was their deep conviction that scriptural authority was supreme over the authority of the Pope, over the authority of the Church. Most reformists, however, thought that Anabaptists took this conviction a step too far by proclaiming that infant baptism was unscriptural. This was a huge point of contention. Later on, John Calvin famously drowned Anabaptists when he discovered them in Geneva. There was such a strong sense of antipathy and hatred against Anabaptists on the part of the other reformers. Now, Clement Ziegler was an Anabaptist, and there were a lot of Anabaptists in Strasbourg. Because Anabaptists sanctioned adult baptism, insisting that the Bible also clearly sanctioned only baptism by immersion, Ziegler and other Anabaptists like him were twice persecuted. The Roman Church regarded them as heretics for refusing to accept the authority of the Church and the Pope. Reformers regarded them as fanatics for their literal interpretation of Scripture. Given all this, Strasbourg was probably one of the safest places for someone like Ziegler to live. It was also one of the easiest places to get into trouble. By the summer of 1524, Ziegler had decided that mob violence was not the way to bring about religious reform. He had given up gathering his cohort of gardeners to prowl the city in search for trouble and had instead found a different method to get his point across: pen and ink. Ziegler was obviously literate if he resorted to using his words instead of his fists or a club. His brother, Jörg, was a tailor who was inclined to the same kind of incendiary tactics Clement had embraced, yet Clement managed to convince a group of tailors, led by his brother and his brother's best friend Hans, to hold off their plans of general public vandalism in favor of Clement's idea of publishing a pamphlet. The hot topic at the time was the unbiblical nature of using images in church worship. Clement had written a well-articulated little booklet listing scriptural passages in favor of his argument against the use of images. The tailors had planned to raid a local church and forcibly strip it of its images. Clement suggested they wait until his booklet was printed and distributed instead. The tailors begrudgingly agreed, and Clement made his way to a little print shop by the wood market, run by the Proust family. The print shop was predictably called the Proust Press and was run by Johann Schwann. Schwann was married to Margarita Proust, whose name was on the sign above the shop's door. Margarita was amazing. She was a trailblazer for her time. She had grown up in her father's printing press, soaking in the process of printing and publishing books through the osmosis of experience. When her father died, he left the press to her and her husband. She was a master printer in her own right, a feat that was unheard of during the time. Unfortunately, however, for Margarita, she had been born a woman. Women couldn't own businesses in Strasbourg because only citizens could do that, and women were not allowed the privilege of citizenship. Margarita was unfazed by this setback. This is one of the things I absolutely love about her. She married a printer and worked alongside him to make the press a resounding success. She didn't allow her limitations as a woman to confine her. She just found a way around the limitations and used the loophole of marrying a printer. And then she had more experience than him, and she actually ran the press behind the scenes, which was pretty cool. When Clement Ziegler came to her with his booklet, she didn't hesitate to print it, though printing reformist literature was considered heretical. Living in Strasbourg, a somewhat neutral city, gave her a measure of safety, yet it didn't offer complete protection against church authorities or state authorities who were working together to stamp out the growing movement. They didn't want Luther and his ideas to be spreading. The city council had refused to print or circulate Ziegler's book, which is why he turned to Margarita and her husband, Johann, yet, despite the obvious dangers, potential financial losses, and the political drama that such a move could stir, Margarita was willing to run with the project. Ziegler's book wasn't the only reformist literature Margarita published. She published Luther's work just after the Diet of Worms, when Luther was a wanted heretic. She published works by Anabaptist women who were considered heretics, and even published works by Katharina Zell, the wife of Strasbourg's first Protestant reformer, Matthew Zell. Margarita Preuss was a courageous woman who didn't hesitate to do what she believed was right, even when her actions could land her in a heap of trouble. Margarita was convinced of the power of the gospel, and she was willing to use her gifts and her skills to advance that cause. She believed salvation could be obtained by grace alone, through faith alone, and in Christ alone, as so many other reformers did. She believed in the authority of Scripture. These beliefs prompted her to use her skills to share that good news with others. Her example is similar to so many others who strove to do the same. Men and women throughout history who chose to embrace the truth and share it because it had made a significant difference in their lives. One of the most aggressive and powerful missionaries in the Bible was the Apostle Paul, who was first known as Saul. By his own admission, he was a Jew through and through. He lived and breathed Jewish history, tradition, and scripture. He was well-versed in all of it, and his loyalty to God and Jewish tradition led him to persecute Christians. His understanding of scripture made it impossible for him to believe that a Jewish Messiah would allow himself to be nailed to a Roman cross. It was incomprehensible in the light of what the Jewish nation at the time believed about the Messiah. They were waiting for a militant Messiah who would deliver them from the Romans and place them on the throne of the world. Instead, Jesus came preaching salvation. Jesus began his ideas about his kingdom, saying, "Blessed are the poor in spirit, for theirs is the kingdom of heaven." It was strange. He was preaching a kingdom that was entirely spiritual and embraced too much, far too much pacifism for their liking. Saul was determined to stamp out the fledgling Jesus movement before it had a chance to spread like wildfire. Then he heard Stephen, one of the deacons of this early Christian movement, speaking to the Sanhedrin. Stephen was a Christian, and his impassioned speech, connecting the history of Judaism to Christianity, ending with the claim that he could see Jesus standing at the right hand of God, earned him the death penalty by the Sanhedrin. Saul, who was among those who consented to his death, and when members of the Sanhedrin shed their coats so they could comfortably stone Stephen, he was the man, Saul was the man, that they left their coats with. Stephen's testimony convicted Saul that perhaps this Jesus business wasn't a hoax after all. It was a whisper in his mind, but he strongly suppressed all semblance of doubt and threw himself into passionately persecuting Christians. It couldn't be, it simply couldn't be, that this Jesus was the long-waited-for Messiah. One day, Saul was on his way to Damascus with letters to arrest and persecute Christians there. He was intent on rounding them up and arresting them, tossing them into prison. And then Jesus arrested him by bringing him to a screeching, jarring halt. Saul's experience with Jesus on the road to Damascus changed his life. In that moment, he realized that everything he had been convicted about was true. Jesus was the focal point of scripture. Everything he had ever learned as a young, eager Jewish scholar pointed to Jesus. It met its culmination in Jesus. On that road, on that dusty, wind-beaten road, Saul's life was irrevocably changed. Saul the persecutor died on that road, and Paul the apostle was born. Much like Clement Ziegler, Margarita Preuss, and other reformers during the period of the Reformation, Paul's personal encounter with the gospel of Jesus transformed his life. He was born and raised a Pharisee, a member of a strict Jewish sect devoted to keeping the law in his own strength. He worked hard to earn his salvation, until an encounter on a dusty road to Damascus reminded him that nothing but the blood of Jesus could wash away his sins. He devoted the rest of his life to writing about it, preaching it, teaching it, living it. His enduring words in Romans 1:16-17 launched the Reformation.
2: There he wrote, "For I am not ashamed of the gospel of Christ, for it is the power of God to salvation for everyone who believes. For in it the righteousness of God is revealed from faith to faith, as it is written, the just shall live by faith." The just shall live by faith became the rallying cry of the Reformation, replacing the church's narrative that salvation could only be found through the sacraments of the church. The impetus that drove Paul to preach the good news of Jesus' life, death, and resurrection was the assurance of salvation he received by grace and through faith. Salvation didn't simply leave him in his sins, but salvation could transform him, give him a new heart. And this salvation came by grace, through faith, wholly undeserved. This was the message of the Reformation. Many Christians, like Clement Ziegler, had been raised with a narrative of salvation by works. They were taught that the only way they could escape the flames of hell, the only way they could lead better lives, was by following the prescriptions of the church. Yet Scripture taught them something profoundly different. They learned in Scripture that the just live by faith. They learned in Scripture that the gospel is the power of God unto salvation. In other words, the gospel, the good news of Jesus' life and death on the cross, has power to save us from our sins and give us a new life. God's love is a transforming, life-altering force. This single, profound truth changed the world. Margarita Preuss was a trailblazing woman, the first female printer of the Reformation. But what makes her story powerful is not simply her achievement in breaking the glass ceiling of her day. What sets her apart is her determination to use the skills she had to make a significant, eternal difference in people's lives. She, like Clement Ziegler, understood that words have the power to change lives, and that is what she wanted, to change lives through the power of God's word. We live in a world today that is inundated with words. So many voices, so many stories, so much noise vying for our attention. The question is, how much of it is white noise, and how much of it can truly change our lives? The Bible refers to Jesus as the Word of God. In John 1:14, the Bible says, "The Word, that is Jesus, was made flesh and dwelt among us, and we beheld his glory as of the only begotten of the Father, full of grace and truth." Jesus is the living Word of God. Every time we open our Bibles, or a Bible, we have the opportunity to encounter him, to experience his love, his goodness, his justice, his mercy. And every time we experience it, we open our hearts to the possibility of his transforming grace through faith. There is nothing more powerful in this world than encountering Jesus in Scripture. The impact is life-altering. Let me ask you a question. When was the last time you encountered Jesus in his word? Perhaps you're a Christian and it's been a while since you picked up your Bible. Or maybe you're not a Christian and you've never read the Bible. Maybe you read your Bible regularly, but you can't remember the last time you truly searched for Jesus in Scripture. Maybe you're curious about who this Jesus was. You want to know more about him. The Bible is the right place to start. But it's not just the Bible. It's looking for Jesus in the Bible. Words change lives. Stories have the power to open us to new worlds and new possibilities. But there is only one story that can truly transform your life. And that is the story of Scripture. I want to close our time together by looking at James chapter 1 and verse 5. It's a great verse, and this is what it says. "If any of you lack wisdom, let him ask of God that giveth to all men liberally, and upbraideth not, and it shall be given him." I don't know what your personal circumstances are, but I do know that God wants to be involved in your life. He wants you to come to him with your problems, with your doubts, with your fears, with your anxieties. And his shoulders are broad enough, his arms are wide enough, he is strong enough to bear your weight. And maybe you've never read the Bible before. Now's the time to think about finding a way to study the Bible. Maybe you're already a Christian and you used to read the Bible, but you've lapsed Maybe it's time for you to pick up your Bible and open it and ask Jesus to come and meet you there every morning. Whatever your circumstances are, Jesus is waiting for you to turn to Him to find the answers that you need.
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9: I'm sure that you'll enjoy the interesting subject that my father, HMS Richards, will be presenting on the New Jerusalem. 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
10: When one stops at Marazion, Cornwall, on Mounts Bay, he has a lovely view of St. Michael's Mount, its rocky height rising from the midst of the waters. One never tires of it, so beautiful and picturesque it is. For long centuries, this was a fortress against invaders, a place of worship for the Christian faith. When you express your pleasure in the view, a resident may immediately speak up and say, "Wait until you see the other side. You won't think this is so beautiful then. It's one mass of flowers over there. You must go across and see the other side." So it is with all of us in the heavenly land. Some of us are too well satisfied with here and now. What we need is a view of the other side. We need to see with the eye of faith the things which God has prepared for them which love Him. Suppose now we just let the Bible talk. God will tell us in His own inspired words what the New Jerusalem is like. First, Revelation 3:12. Him that overcometh will I make a pillar in the temple of my God, and he shall go no more out. And I will write upon him the name of my God, the name of the city of my God, which is New Jerusalem, which cometh down out of heaven from God. And I will write upon him my new name. Here the New Jerusalem is called the city of God. It's now in heaven. It will descend to this earth, be the capital of the earth made new. We should read all of the 21st chapter of Revelation. What a wonderful description it is. But we shall read only verses 10 to 16. And he carried me away in the Spirit to a great and high mountain and showed me that great city, the holy Jerusalem, descending out of heaven from God, having the glory of God, and her light was like unto a stone most precious, even like a jasper stone, clear as crystal, and had a wall great and high, and had 12 gates, and at the gates 12 angels, and names written thereon, which are the names of the 12 tribes of the children of Israel. The east 3 gates, the north 3, the south 3, west 3 gates. The wall of the city had 12 foundations, in them the names of the 12 apostles of the Lamb. And he that talked with me had a golden reed to measure the city, and the gates thereof, and the wall thereof. And the city lieth 4 square, the length is as large as the breadth. And he measured the city with the reed 12,000 furlongs. The length and the breadth and the height of it are equal. It's a perfect square, 12,000 furlongs about it. Reckoning 8 furlongs to the mile would give 1,500 miles for its circumference, or 375 miles on each side. Its mighty transparent walls surround an area greater than that of the combined territory of England, Ireland, Scotland, Wales, or larger than the states of Ohio, Indiana, Illinois combined. The statement that the length and the breadth and the height of it are equal, no doubt, refers to proportion rather than size. It's in perfect proportion. We are told that the light of the city is like a jasper stone, clear as crystal. We read in verse 19, the foundations of the wall were garnished with all manner of precious stones. The prominent colors of the various stones mentioned here are green and blue, the colors of the earth and sky. Jasper, a beautiful sea green. Sapphire, stone of a very lovely sky blue color. Third, chalcedony, a species of agate or onyx, usually pale blue. Rare, seldom discovered. Fourth, the emerald, very bright green stone. Fifth, sardonyx, species of agate, sometimes red. Sixth, sardius, blood red color. Seventh, chrysolite, transparent stone, golden in color, sometimes mixed with green, called the gold stone. Eighth, beryl, very hard, transparent gem, usually bluish green. Ninth, topaz, wine yellow color, one of the 12 stones in the high priest's breastplate. Tenth, chrysophysis, green of color, inclining to gold. 11th, jacinth, stone of a dead red color. 12th, amethyst, beautiful gem, usually purple or violet. Looking over these stones carefully, we notice the first 4 to be of a green or bluish cast, the 5th, 6th, red or scarlet, 7th, yellow, 8th, 9th, and 10th of different shades of lighter green, 11th and 12th, scarlet or violet. This brings an arrangement much like that of the rainbow, more complex. Let us not try to spiritualize these foundation stones or the gates of pearl. We visited the Tower of London once, there sparkling before our eyes with the crown jewels of the British Empire. There's nothing just like them in all the world. And as we stood looking at them, we said to ourselves, these are only chips of the great foundation stones of the city of God. On each foundation course is the name of one of the 12 apostles of the Lamb. Those young peasant mothers of Galilee never dreamed that the names they gave to their babies would shine forever on the foundation stones of the New Jerusalem, did they? We read here that the Lamb, that is Christ, is the light of the city, and for that reason there is no need of the sun, neither of the moon, to shine in it. The glorious light from the throne of God reflects back from the walls and the buildings and forms a glorious rainbow encircling the throne. The prophet Isaiah seemed to have a view of this when he wrote, moreover, the light of the moon shall be as the light of the sun, and the light of the sun shall be sevenfold as the light of 7 days, in the day that the Lord bindeth up the breach of his people and healeth the stroke of their wound. Isaiah 30:26. There will be no fog or smog to darken the air, but a crystal atmosphere. We cannot imagine the beauty as flower and field and forest are bathed in the sun's rays in the city of the living God. Yes, there will be light in the city, glorious everlasting light, for there shall be no night there, we read in Revelation 22:5, no night there. There will be music too, For at their great gatherings the redeemed will sing the song of Moses, the servant of God, and the song of the Lamb, saying, Great and marvelous are thy works, Lord God Almighty. Just and true are thy ways, thou King of saints. Revelation 15:3. When sick and worn out, grand old Haydn was carried into the music hall for the last time to hear his own great oratorio, The Creation. The record says that when the orchestra came to the passage, Let there be light, the whole audience stood and cheered. Haydn arose and, waving his hand toward heaven, said, It comes from there. It comes from there. He was overwhelmed by his own music. When he came to the doors, they carried him out in his chair. He turned back and extended his hand toward the orchestra as if in benediction. Without a doubt, such music as his did come from heaven. But the best of earth's music is only the echo of the heavenly harmonies. In Revelation 21:21, we're told that the 12 gates were 12 pearls. Every several gate was one pearl, and the street of the city was pure gold, as it were transparent glass. No wonder the ancient prophet declared, Thou shalt also be a crown of glory in the hand of the Lord, and a royal diadem in the hand of thy God. Isaiah 62:3. The apostle John closes his vivid description of the city of God by saying that the nations of the saved shall bring their honor and glory into it. This they do when they come from all parts of the redeemed earth to worship God and the Lamb. Then they will know each other as they are known, and their communion with one another and with the holy angels will form the whole family in heaven and earth. As Paul tells us in Ephesians 3:15, there will never be the nagging thought in the back of one's mind, It will end soon. It's too good to be true. It won't last. The Revelator concludes his description of the New Jerusalem by referring to the tree of life and the river of life within the paradise of God. He says, He showed me a pure river of water of life, clear as crystal, proceeding out of the throne of God and of the Lamb. In the midst of the street of it, and on either side of the river, was there the tree of life, which bare 12 manner of fruits and yielded her fruit every month, and the leaves of the tree were for the healing of the nations. This is the same tree of life that was in God's original Eden, and which after man's sin was protected by a flaming sword which turned every way, so that sinful human beings could not partake of it, and so live forever in sin. When the city of God descends from heaven to earth, the tree of life will be restored through redeeming grace. It bears its fruit every month, and this fact reminds us of the prophecy of Isaiah 66:22. For as the new heavens and the new earth which I will make shall remain before me, saith the Lord, so shall your seed and your name remain. And it shall come to pass that from one new moon to another, that is, from one month to another, and from one Sabbath to another, shall all flesh come to worship before me, saith the Lord. From month to month, the redeemed of earth will come up to the glorious city to partake of the fruit of the tree of life. What a meeting that will be. There by the banks of the river of life, and from one Sabbath to another, shall all flesh come to worship before me, saith the Lord. That'll be a new experience for many saints of God who never kept God's true Sabbath on earth. They lived up to all the light they had, but never had the Sabbath truth. But friends, they will keep it there. All flesh will keep it. A constant memorial of the creative and redeeming love and power of God throughout the ages of eternity. But there's more, much more about the city. Read these two great chapters for yourself, Revelation 21 and Revelation 22. Read them and think about them and pray about them. But we must close our message for today as the prophet closed his message of old. His last appeal was this, verse 17 of the 22nd chapter. The Spirit and the bride say, Come. And let him that heareth say, Come. And let him that is athirst, come. And whosoever will, let him take the water of life freely. Are you thirsty? Will you come? That's the last appeal of the Bible. Come, come, come, three times. Entering a crowded bus, a young minister with a Bible under his arm became the brunt of sneering remarks and wisecracks from a group of young fellows aboard the bus. This kept on for quite a while until, as the young preacher began to walk down the aisle to leave the bus, one youth asked in a loud voice, "Say, mister, how far is it to heaven?" And the Christian replied, "It's only a step. Won't you take it now?" So why resist God's appeal any longer? Why not make your surrender today? Just now, in fact. Why not make it this very moment? The Church of God and the City of God, the Bride and the Holy Spirit, plead with you and say, "Come." This is your invitation. Make your calling and election sure. Make it certain today. It's only a step. Will you take it now? Aren't you really homesick for heaven?
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19: The Desire of Ages, Chapter 21, Bethesda and the Sanhedrin. Now there is at Jerusalem by the sheep market a pool, which is called in the Hebrew tongue Bethesda, having five porches. In these lay a great multitude of impotent folk of blind, halt, withered, waiting for the moving of the waters. At certain seasons the waters of this pool were agitated, and it was commonly believed that this was the result of supernatural power, and that whoever thirst after troubling of the pool stepped into the waters would be healed of whatever disease he had. Hundreds of sufferers visited the place, but so great was the crowd when the water was troubled that they rushed forward, trampling underfoot men, women, and children, weaker than themselves. Many could not get near the pool. Many who had succeeded in reaching it died upon its brink. Shelters had been erected about the place that the sick might be protected from the heat by day and the chilliness of the night. There were some who spent the night in these porches, creeping to the edge of the pool day after day, in vain hope of relief. Jesus was again at Jerusalem. Walking alone in apparent meditation and prayer, he came to the pool. He saw the wretched sufferers watching for that which they supposed to be their only chance of cure. He longed to exercise his healing power and make every sufferer whole. But it was the Sabbath day. Multitudes were going to the temple for worship, and he knew that such an act of healing would so excite the prejudice of the Jews as to cut short his work. But the Savior saw one case of supreme wretchedness. It was that of a man who had been a helpless cripple for 38 years. His disease was, in a great degree, the result of his own sin, and was looked upon as a judgment from God. Alone and friendless, feeling that he was shut out from God's mercy, the sufferer had passed long years of misery. At the time when it was expected that the waters would be troubled, those who pitied his helplessness would bear him to the porches. But at the favored moment, he had no one to help him in. He had seen the rippling of the water.

his attention. Hope came to his heart. He felt that in some way he was to have help. But the glow of encouragement soon faded. He remembered how often he had tried to reach the pool, and now he had little prospect of living till it should again be troubled. He turned away wearily, saying, "Sir, I have no man when the water is troubled to put me into the pool, but while I am coming, another steppeth down before me." Jesus does not ask this sufferer to exercise faith in him. He simply says, "Rise, take up thy bed and walk." But the man's faith takes hold upon the word. Every nerve and muscle thrills with new life, and healthful action comes to his crippled limbs. Without question, he sets his will to obey the command of Christ, and all his muscles respond to his will. Springing to his feet, he finds himself an active man. Jesus had given him no assurance of divine help. The man might have stopped to doubt and lost his one chance of healing. But he believed Christ's word, and in acting upon it, he received strength. Through the same faith, we may receive spiritual healing. By sin, we have been severed from the life of God. Our souls are palsied. Of ourselves, we are no more capable of living a holy life than was the impotent man capable of walking. There are many who realize their helplessness and who long for that spiritual life which will bring them into harmony with God. They are vainly striving to obtain it. In despair, they cry, "Oh, wretched man that I am! Who shall deliver me from this body of death?" Let these desponding, struggling ones look up. The Savior is bending over the purchase of his blood, saying with inexpressible tenderness and pity, "Wilt thou be made whole?" He bids you arise in health and peace. Do not wait to feel that you are made whole. Believe his word, and it will be fulfilled. Put your will on the side of Christ, will to serve him, and in acting upon his word, you will receive strength. Whatever may be the evil practice, the master passion, which through long indulgence binds both soul and body, Christ is able and longs to deliver. He will impart life to the soul that is dead in trespasses. He will set free the captive that is held by weakness and misfortune in the chains of sin. The restored paralytic stooped to take up his bed, which was only a rug and a blanket. And as he straightened himself again with a sense of delight, he looked around for his deliverer. But Jesus was lost in the crowd. The man feared that he would not know him if he should see him again. As he hurried on his way with firm, free step, praising God and rejoicing in his newfound strength, he met several of the Pharisees and immediately told them of his cure. He was surprised at the coldness with which they listened to his story. With lowering brows, they interrupted him, asking why he was carrying his bed on the Sabbath day. They sternly reminded him that it was not lawful to bear burdens on the Lord's day. In his joy, the man had forgotten that it was the Sabbath, yet he felt no condemnation for obeying the command of one who had such power from God. He answered boldly, "He that made me whole, the same said unto me, take up thy bed and walk." They asked who it was that had done this, but he could not tell. These rulers knew well that only one had shown himself able to perform this miracle, but they wished for direct proof that it was Jesus, that they might condemn him as a Sabbath breaker. In their judgment, he had not only broken the law in healing the sick man on the Sabbath, but had committed sacrilege in bidding him bear away his bed.
The Jews had so perverted the law that they made it

The yoke of bondage. Their meaningless requirements had become a byword among other nations. Especially was the Sabbath hedged in by all manner of senseless restrictions. It was not to them a delight, the holy of the Lord and honorable. The scribes and Pharisees had made its observance an intolerable burden. A Jew was not allowed to kindle a fire, nor even to light a candle on the Sabbath. As a consequence, the people were dependent upon the Gentiles for many services, which their rules forbade them to do for themselves. They did not reflect that if these acts were sinful, those who employed others to perform them were as guilty as if they had done the work themselves. They thought that salvation was restricted to the Jews, and that the condition of all others, being already hopeless, could be made no worse. But God has given no commandments which cannot be obeyed by all. His laws sanction no unreasonable or selfish restrictions. In the temple, Jesus met the man who had been healed. He had come to bring a sin offering and also a thank offering for the great mercy he had received. Finding him among the worshippers, Jesus made himself known with the warning words, "Behold, thou art made whole. Sin no more, lest a worse thing come unto thee." The healed man was overjoyed at meeting his deliverer. Ignorant of the enmity toward Jesus, he told the Pharisees who had questioned him that this was he who had performed the cure. Therefore did the Jews persecute Jesus and sought to slay him, because he had done these things on the Sabbath day. Jesus was brought before the Sanhedrin to answer the charge of Sabbath breaking. Had the Jews at this time been an independent nation, such a charge would have served their purpose for putting him to death. This their subjection to the Romans prevented. The Jews had not the power to inflict capital punishment, and the accusations brought against Christ would have no weight in a Roman court. There were other objects, however, which they hoped to secure. Notwithstanding their efforts to counteract his work, Christ was gaining, even in Jerusalem, an influence over the people greater than their own. Multitudes who were not interested in the harangues of the rabbis were attracted by his teaching. They could understand his words, and their hearts were warmed and comforted. He spoke of God not as an avenging judge, but as a tender father, and he revealed the image of God as mirrored in himself. His words were like a balm to the wounded spirit. Both by his words and by his works of mercy, he was breaking the oppressive power of the old traditions and man-made commandments, and presenting the love of God in its exhaustless fullness. In one of the earliest prophecies of Christ, it is written, "The scepter shall not depart from Judah, nor a lawgiver from between his feet, until Shiloh come, and unto him shall the gathering of the people be." The people were gathering to Christ. The sympathetic hearts of the multitude accepted lessons of love and benevolence in preference to the rigid ceremonies required by the priests. If the priests and rabbis had not interposed, his teaching would have wrought such a reformation as this world has never witnessed. But in order to maintain their own power, these leaders determined to break down the influence of Jesus. His arraignment before the Sanhedrin and an open condemnation of his teachings would aid in effecting this, for the people still had great reverence for their religious leaders. Whoever dared to condemn the rabbinical requirements or attempt to lighten the burdens they had brought upon the people was regarded as guilty, not only of blasphemy, but of treason. On this ground, the rabbis hoped to excite suspicion of Christ. They represented him as trying to overthrow the established customs,
thus causing division among the people and preparing the way for complete subjection by the Romans. But the plans which these rabbis were working so zealously to fulfill originated in another council than that of the Sanhedrin. After Satan had failed to overcome Christ in the wilderness, he combined his forces to oppose him in his ministry and, if possible, to thwart his work. What he could not accomplish by direct personal effort, he determined to effect by strategy. No sooner had he withdrawn from the conflict in the wilderness than, in counsel with his confederate angels, he matured his plans for still further blinding the minds of the Jewish people, that they might not recognize their Redeemer. He planned to work through his human agencies in the religious world by imbuing them with his own enmity against the champion of truth. He would lead them to reject Christ and to make his life as bitter as possible, hoping to discourage him in his mission. And the leaders in Israel became instruments of Satan in warring against the Savior. Jesus had come to magnify the law and make it honorable. He was not to lessen its dignity, but to exalt it. The scripture says, "He shall not fail nor be discouraged till he hath set judgment in the earth." He had come to free the Sabbath from those burdensome requirements that had made it a curse instead of a blessing. For this reason, he had chosen the Sabbath upon which to perform the act of healing at Bethsaida. He could have healed the sick man as well on any other day of the week, or he might simply have cured him without bidding him bear away his bed. But this would not have given him the opportunity he desired. A wise purpose underlay every act of Christ's life on earth. Everything he did was important in itself and in its teaching. Among the afflicted ones at the pool, he selected the worst case upon whom to exercise his healing power, and bade the man carry his bed through the city in order to publish the great work that had been wrought upon him. This would raise the question of what it was lawful to do on the Sabbath, and would open the way for him to denounce the restrictions of the Jews in regard to the Lord's Day and to declare their traditions void. Jesus stated to them that the work of relieving the afflicted was in harmony with the Sabbath law. It was in harmony with the work of God's angels, who are ever descending and ascending between heaven and earth to minister to suffering humanity. Jesus declared, "My Father worketh hitherto, and I work." All days are God's in which to carry out his plans for the human race. If the Jews' interpretation of the law was correct, then Jehovah was at fault, whose work has quickened and upheld every living thing since first he laid the foundations of the earth. Then he who pronounced his work good and instituted the Sabbath to commemorate its completion must put a period to his labor and stop the never-ending routine of the universe. Should God forbid the sun to perform its office upon the Sabbath, cut off its genial rays from warming the earth and nourishing vegetation? Must the systems of the world stand still through that holy day? Should he command the brooks to stay from watering the fields and forest, and bid the waves of the sea still their ceaseless ebbing and flowing? Must the wheat and corn stop growing, and the ripening cluster defer its purple bloom? Must the trees and flowers put forth no bud nor blossom on the Sabbath? In such a case, men would miss the fruits of the earth and the blessings that make life desirable. Nature must continue her unvarying course. God would not for a moment stay his hand, or man would faint and die. And man also has a work to perform on this day. The necessities of life must be attended to, the sick must be cared for, the wants of the needy must be supplied. He will not be held guiltless who neglects to relieve suffering on the Sabbath. God's holy rest day was made for man, and acts of mercy are in perfect harmony with its intent. God does not desire his creatures to suffer an hour's pain that may be relieved on the Sabbath or any other day.
The demands upon God are even greater upon the Sabbath than upon other days. His people then leave their usual employment and spend the time in meditation and worship. They ask more favors of Him on the Sabbath than upon other days. They demand His special attention. They crave His choicest blessings. God does not wait for the Sabbath to pass before He grants these requests. Heaven's work never ceases, and men should never rest from doing good. The Sabbath is not intended to be a period of useless inactivity. The law forbids secular labor on the rest day of the Lord. The toil that gains a livelihood must cease. No labor for worldly pleasure or profit is lawful upon that day. But as God ceased His labor of creating and rested upon the Sabbath and blessed it, so man is to leave the occupations of his daily life and devote those sacred hours to healthful rest, to worship, and to holy deeds. The work of Christ in healing the sick was in perfect accord with the law. It honored the Sabbath. Jesus claimed equal rights with God in doing a work equally sacred and of the same character with that which engaged the Father in heaven. But the Pharisees were still more incensed. He had not only broken the law, according to their understanding, but in calling God his own Father, had declared himself equal with God. The whole nation of the Jews called God their Father. Therefore, they would not have been so enraged if Christ had represented himself as standing in the same relation to God. But they accused him of blasphemy, showing that they understood him as making this claim in the highest sense. These adversaries of Christ had no arguments with which to meet the truths he brought home to their consciences. They could only cite their customs and traditions, and these seemed weak and vapid when compared with the arguments Jesus had drawn from the Word of God and the unceasing round of nature. Had the rabbis felt any desire to receive light, they would have been convinced that Jesus spoke the truth, but they evaded the points he had made concerning the Sabbath and sought to stir up anger against him because he claimed to be equal with God. The fury of the rulers knew no bounds. Had they not feared the people, the priests and rabbis would have slain Jesus on the spot. But the popular sentiment in his favor was strong. Many recognized in Jesus the friend who had healed their diseases and comforted their sorrows. And they justified his healing of the sufferer at Bethsaida. So, for the time, the leaders were obliged to restrain their hatred. Jesus repelled the charge of blasphemy. "My authority," he said, "for doing the work of which you accuse me is that I am the Son of God, one with him in nature, in will, and in purpose. In all his works of creation and providence, I cooperate with God. The Son can do nothing of himself, but what he seeth the Father do." The priests and rabbis were taking the Son of God to task for the very work he had been sent into the world to do. By their sins they had separated themselves from God, and in their pride were moving independently of him. They felt sufficient in themselves for all things, and realized no need of a higher wisdom to direct their acts. But the Son of God was surrendered to the Father's will and dependent upon his power. So utterly was Christ emptied of self that he made no plans for himself. He accepted God's plans for him, and day by day the Father unfolded his plans. So should we depend upon God that our lives may be the simple outworking of his will. When Moses was about to build the sanctuary as a dwelling place for God, he was directed to make all things according to the pattern shown him in the mount. Moses was full of zeal to do God's work. The most talented, skillful men were at hand to carry out his suggestions. Yet he was not to make a bell, a pomegranate,
a tassel, a fringe, a curtain, or any vessel of the sanctuary except according to the pattern shown him. God called him into the mount and revealed to him the heavenly things. The Lord covered him with his own glory that he might see the pattern, and according to it all things were made. So to Israel, whom he desired to make his dwelling place, he had revealed his glorious ideal of character. The pattern was shown them in the mount when the law was given from Sinai, and when the Lord passed by before Moses and proclaimed, the Lord God, merciful and gracious, long-suffering and abundant in goodness and truth, keeping mercy for thousands, forgiving iniquity and transgression and sin. Israel had chosen their own ways. They had not builded according to the pattern, but Christ, the true temple for God's indwelling, molded every detail of his earthly life in harmony with God's ideal. He said, I delight to do thy will, O my God. Yea, thy law is within my heart. So our characters are to be builded for inhabitation of God through the Spirit. And we are to make all things according to the pattern, even him who suffered for us, leaving us an example, that ye should follow his steps. The words of Christ teach that we should regard ourselves as inseparably bound to our Father in heaven. Whatever our position, we are dependent upon God, who holds all destinies in his hands. He has appointed us our work and has endowed us with faculties and means for that work. So long as we surrender the will to God and trust in his strength and wisdom, we shall be guided in safe paths to fulfill our appointed part in his great plan. But the one who depends upon his own wisdom and power is separating himself from God. Instead of working in unison with Christ, he is fulfilling the purpose of the enemy of God and man. The Savior continued, What things soever he, the Father, doeth, these also doeth the Son likewise. As the Father raiseth up the dead and quickeneth them, even so the Son quickeneth whom he will. The Sadducees held that there would be no resurrection of the body, but Jesus tells them that one of the greatest works of his Father is raising the dead, and that he himself has power to do the same work. The hour is coming, and now is, when the dead shall hear the voice of the Son of God, and they that hear shall live. The Pharisees believed in the resurrection of the dead. Christ declares that even now the power which gives life to the dead is among them, and they are to behold its manifestation. This same resurrection power is that which gives life to the soul, dead in trespasses and sins. That spirit of life in Christ Jesus, the power of his resurrection, sets men free from the law of sin and death. The dominion of evil is broken, and through faith the soul is kept from sin. He who opens his heart to the Spirit of Christ becomes a partaker of that mighty power which shall bring forth his body from the grave. The humble Nazarene asserts his real nobility. He rises above humanity, throws off the guise of sin and shame, and stands revealed, the honored of the angels, the Son of God, one with the Creator of the universe. His hearers are spellbound. No man has ever spoken words like his or borne himself with such a kingly majesty. His utterances are clear and plain, fully declaring his mission and the duty of the world. For the Father judgeth no man, but hath committed all judgment unto the Son, that all men should honor the Son, even as they honor the Father. He that honoreth not the Son, honoreth not the Father which hath sent him. For as the Father hath life in himself, so hath he given to the Son to have life in himself, and hath given him authority to execute judgment also,
because he is the Son of Man. The priests and rulers had set themselves up as judges to condemn Christ's work, but he declared himself their judge and the judge of all the earth. The world has been committed to Christ, and through him has come every blessing from God to the fallen race. He was the Redeemer before as after his incarnation. As soon as there was sin, there was a Savior. He has given light and life to all, and according to the measure of light given, each is to be judged. And he who has given the light, he who has followed the soul with tenderest entreaty, seeking to win it from sin to holiness, is in one its advocate and judge. From the opening of the great controversy in heaven, Satan has maintained his course through deception, and Christ has been working to unveil his schemes and to break his power. It is he who has encountered the deceiver and who through all the ages has been seeking to wrest the captives from his grasp, who will pass judgment upon every soul. And God hath given him authority to execute judgment also, because he is the Son of Man. Because he has tasted the very dregs of human affliction and temptation, and understands the frailties and sins of men, because in our behalf he has victoriously withstood the temptations of Satan, and will deal justly and tenderly with the souls that his own blood has been poured out to save. Because of this, the Son of Man is appointed to execute the judgment. But Christ's mission was not for judgment, but for salvation. God sent not his Son into the world to condemn the world, but that the world through him might be saved. And before the Sanhedrin, Jesus declared, "He that heareth my word and believeth him that sent me hath eternal life, and cometh not into judgment, but hath passed out of death into life." Bidding his hearers marvel not, Christ opened before them in still wider view the mystery of the future. "The hour cometh," he said, "in which all that are in the tombs shall hear his voice, and shall come forth, they that have done good unto the resurrection of life, and they that have done ill unto the resurrection of judgment." This assurance of the future life was that for which Israel had so long waited, and which they had hoped to receive at the Messiah's advent. The only light that can lighten the gloom of the grave was shining upon them. But self-will is blind. Jesus had violated the traditions of the rabbis and disregarded their authority, and they would not believe. The time, the place, the occasion, the intensity of feeling that pervaded the assembly, all combined to make the words of Jesus before the Sanhedrin the more impressive. The highest religious authorities of the nation were seeking the life of him who declared himself the restorer of Israel. The Lord of the Sabbath was arraigned before an earthly tribunal to answer the charge of breaking the Sabbath law. When he so fearlessly declared his mission, his judges looked upon him with astonishment and rage. But his words were unanswerable. They could not condemn him. He denied the right of the priests and rabbis to question him or to interfere with his work. They were invested with no such authority. Their claims were based upon their own pride and arrogance. He refused to plead guilty of their charges or to be catechized by them. Instead of apologizing for the act of which they complained or explaining his purpose in doing it, Jesus turned upon the rulers, and the accused became the accuser. He rebuked them for their hardness of hearts and their ignorance of the scriptures. He declared that they had rejected the word of God, inasmuch as they had rejected him whom God had sent. "Ye search the scriptures because ye think that in them ye have eternal life, and these are they which bear witness of me."
In every page, whether history or precept or prophecy, the Old Testament scriptures are irradiated with the glory of the Son of God. So far as it was of divine institution, the entire system of Judaism was a compacted prophecy of the gospel. To Christ give all the prophets witness. From the promise given to Adam down through the patriarchal line and legal economy, heaven's glorious light made plain the footsteps of the Redeemer. Seers beheld the Star of Bethlehem, the Shiloh to come, as future things swept before them in mysterious procession. In every sacrifice, Christ's death was shown. In every cloud of incense, His righteousness ascended. By every jubilee trumpet, His name was sounded. In the awful mystery of the Holy of Holies, His glory dwelt. The Jews had the scriptures in their possession and supposed that in their mere outward knowledge of the word, they had eternal life. But Jesus said, "Ye have not His word abiding in you." Having rejected Christ in His word, they rejected Him in person. "Ye will not come to me," He said, "that ye might have life." The Jewish leaders had studied the teachings of the prophets concerning the kingdom of the Messiah, but they had done this not with a sincere desire to know the truth, but with the purpose of finding evidence to sustain their ambitious hopes. When Christ came in a manner contrary to their expectations, they would not receive Him. And in order to justify themselves, they tried to prove Him a deceiver. When once they had set their feet in this path, it was easy for Satan to strengthen their opposition to Christ. The very words that should have been received as evidence of His divinity were interpreted against Him. Thus they turned the truth of God into a lie. And the more directly the Savior spoke to them in His works of mercy, the more determined they were in resisting the light. Jesus said, "I receive not honor from men. It was not the influence of the Sanhedrin. It was not their sanction He desired. He could receive no honor from their approbation. He was invested with the honor and authority of heaven. Had He desired it, angels would have come to do Him homage. The Father would again have testified to His divinity. But for their own sake, for the sake of the nation whose leaders they were, He desired the Jewish rulers to discern His character and receive the blessing He came to bring them. I am come in My Father's name, and ye receive Me not. If another shall come in His own name, him ye will receive." Jesus came by the authority of God, bearing His image, fulfilling His word, and seeking His glory. Yet He was not accepted by the leaders in Israel. But when others should come, assuming the character of Christ, but actuated by their own will and seeking their own glory, they would be received. And why? Because he who is seeking his own glory appeals to the desire for self-exaltation in others. To such appeals the Jews could respond. They would receive the false teacher because he flattered their pride by sanctioning their cherished opinions and traditions. But the teaching of Christ did not coincide with their ideas. It was spiritual and demanded the sacrifice of self. Therefore, they would not receive it. They were not acquainted with God, and to them His voice through Christ was the voice of a stranger. Is not the same thing repeated in our day? Are there not many, even religious leaders, who are hardening their hearts against the Holy Spirit, making it impossible for them to recognize the voice of God? Are they not rejecting the word of God, that they may keep their own traditions? "Had ye believed Moses," said Jesus, "ye would have believed me, for he wrote of me.
But if ye believe not his writings, how shall ye believe my words? It was Christ who had spoken to Israel through Moses. If they had listened to the divine voice that spoke through their great leader, they would have recognized it in the teachings of Christ. Had they believed Moses, they would have believed him of whom Moses wrote. Jesus knew that the priests and rabbis were determined to take his life, yet he clearly explained to them his unity with the Father and his relation to the world. They saw that their opposition to him was without excuse, yet their murderous hatred was not quenched. Fear seized them as they witnessed the convincing power that attended his ministry, but they resisted his appeals and locked themselves in darkness. They had signally failed to subvert the authority of Jesus or to alienate the respect and attention of the people, many of whom were convicted of his words. The rulers themselves had felt deep condemnation as he had pressed their guilt home upon their consciences. Yet this only made them the more bitter against him. They were determined to take his life. They sent messengers all over the country to warn the people against Jesus as an impostor. Spies were sent to watch him and report what he said and did. The precious Savior was now most surely standing under the shadow of the cross.

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0: 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We've got cardiologist Dr. James Markham with us via Skype to address some health concerns submitted to heartwiseministries.org website. We begin with a question about figs. Yes, figs, that yummy fruit that so many of us enjoy. Here's the question. What is the medicinal value of figs? Dr. Markham, help us out here.
1: I'm going to. And Charles, let me give you a little bit of background. So as you know, recently I was in Israel.
0: Mm-hmm. Yes.
1: And I hadn't been a big fig eater, I'll admit, in my life. But one of the Messianic Jews there introduced me to Deuteronomy 8:8. And that's a text that talks about all of the good food that was in the promised land. And guess what was on that list?
0: Figs. Yes.
1: So I said, I'm going to eat some figs while I'm in Israel. And you know what? They were very, very good.
0: Yeah.
1: I found out that I enjoy eating the figs. I said, well, if it was in the promised land, I'm going to look into the history of figs. I started looking back to the Bible, which our listeners know that I'm using as a source of truth. Yes. And you think about doctors like Hippocrates. Remember, Hippocrates said, let food be thy medicine.
0: Yes.
1: So I'm learning in my trip to Israel how Israel, everyone wanted to pass through Israel. The Greeks, the Romans, the people that wanted to control the world. This was an important country to control. So within that country, there were truths, health truths, that got disseminated throughout the world. In fact, I'm sure Hippocrates heard about food being so important to health, and that's why he said, let food be thy medicine. Mm-hmm. So we now know that there's chemicals in the food we eat. They're called phytonutrients that can actually promote health. So I started looking in the figs in the Bible, and one of the stories I found was this king named King Hezekiah. And this guy had a lot of boils on him. And guess what? He put a fig poultice on it, and for whatever reason, I think it was more than the figs, he got better. Mm-hmm. The biggest producer of figs is Turkey, but figs got brought over to the United States by some of the people that traveled there. And there's a lot of figs that are growing in the United States now, especially in California.
0: Yeah.
1: The fig is sort of interesting because the figs come in many different ways. Of course, the best way is fresh figs, but you can eat dried figs. You can eat canned figs. You can eat fig paste. You can even have the leaves from the fig. All of those you can have to bring phytonutrients into your body. So I thought that was very interesting to know all the ways that figs. So I started studying, well, what are the phytonutrients? What is in a fig that helps us do better, that can actually help prevent disease and maybe even treat disease? Well, it's a great source of fiber. In fact, just eating two or three figs a day, you can get 20% of your fiber just eating that much. And we know fiber is very important for digestion, dealing with all of the bacteria in the bowels called the microbiome. It helps those fellas do good. They make more of a chemical called butyrate, which cuts down inflammation. Fiber helps things move through the gut so you don't bring those bad things into our body quite as well. It helps the bowel movements. It helps inflammation. So figs are pretty much good for that. And I said, wow, I didn't know that. Of course, it's 80% water, so there's a little bit of water in the fig. It's 20% of carbs, has some proteins, but has a fair amount of minerals, Charles, and minerals that you need for the enzymes in the body to function well. It's a great source of calcium and magnesium, which is important for bone health. It's a source of iron that helps us prevent iron deficiency anemia. A lot of the processed foods don't have much iron in it anymore. Mm. It has vitamin K in it. And a lot of people don't realize that vitamin K, at least in studies in rats, have been shown to actually lower your blood pressure. So figs might be able to lower blood pressure. And if you lower blood pressure, you lower the development of cardiovascular disease, which includes heart disease and all sorts of other problems. Figs have zinc in it. And we all know during the pandemic that zinc was a very important mineral that helped with infections. B6 in it. It has some tryptophan in it, which is a precursor to serotonin, which helps with depression and sleep and all those things. So figs can help with all of that. Then it has, have you ever heard of a free radical, Charles?
0: Yes, I have. And you have to watch out for those free radicals.
1: Yeah, free radicals aren't good, but figs have these things called polyphenols, which protect from free radicals, which damage our DNA.
0: Yes.
1: So eating figs help prevent DNA damage. All these minerals help. So it does a lot of good things. I also found out that the sap in the fig, people use that for warts. Now, I don't have any warts on me, but people from years have been using that to help warts. It has some antiviral, some parasitic benefits. If you have calluses on your body, putting some fig milk sap can soften those calluses on your body. In short, these figs that have been around for years, in fact, many people think that the fig was the first cultivated plant in history, you know, and it's been mentioned in the Bible many times. It's actually been mentioned in the Sumerian tabs, 2500 BC, they were talking about figs. In fact, in the Bible, Charles, we've talked about Adam and Eve. Guess what Adam and Eve wore? Fig leaves, you know, they had fig leaves. So you're looking for some apparel. So I was just amazed. For instance, the tea, our listener might be interested in, well, what about tea? Well, you take a few fig leaves, you put them in a cup, you boil the water, leave it for 10 minutes, strain it out, and there you have fig tea. And fig tea might help you, won't help you with the fiber, but it also helps you with the minerals and maybe the free radicals. So some people that like tea might be able to make their own fig tea. Well, what about fig Newtons? What about fig Newtons? And everyone's heard of fig Newtons. They've been around a long time. In fact, I didn't realize this, but fig Newtons were sort of developed around 1891. So that's one of the longest snacks. That's been around longer than lots of snacks. And the Nabisco company did that, and they originally developed as a fruit to help with digestion, and they wrapped it in a biscuit. The bottom line is, yeah, it might help a little bit, but sometimes the wrapping is processed. It carries a lot of sugar in it. So I can't say that fig Newtons are as good medicinally as just the real fig itself. And that's a principle I think we should hold on to, because usually the whole food as God created it is always better than what we've processed it into.
0: You've brought that up many times, you know, the difference between eating an apple and drinking apple juice, wine and grapes. Why is that? Why do we need to have the whole fruit there, the whole food there? What makes the difference?
1: Well, because in the processing process, we seem to not only do we take things that are valuable, peels and, you know, some of the polyphenols, we take that away, but we add things to that to keep it, to have a long shelf life, whether that be sodium or chemicals, or, you know, we make it look pretty by adding something in it, or we ferment it. Those are all issues that we take with our food sources. And sometimes it's better if we can get it to eat it right off the farm, right off the vine, right off the fig tree. So I can't grow, you know, I don't have a place where I can grow figs, Charles, but every chance I get, I told my wife, Sonia, I want you to go and get some figs so I can have some fresh figs to help all of those things. Because if it was one of the eight foods that was in the promised land, it's going to be good enough for me, you know?
0: Well, very good. Well, that's nice, because what I hear you saying is, if you're going to eat a fig or any food at all, as a matter of fact, get as close back to its natural state as possible. Is that what I hear you saying?
1: Absolutely, Charles. That's where you're going to get the best nutrients to help prevent disease. And also, remember, all of these, we're finding out they have special, these phytochemicals that help fight disease. In fact, many of our medications that we use today were derived from plants. Yes. So God has given us lots of plants that can help our bodies not only stay well, but help us with inflammation. We found out with figs, the bowel movements, the microbiome, you know, it sort of helps that do better, which helps inflammation, might help our depression, it might help our blood pressure. All these minerals are good for all sorts of things, from bones to anemia. And if we keep doing that, the figs are something that I definitely say it's a good thing to have on your list of important foods to eat. Superfoods, big food.
0: The man came back from the Holy Land with a new appreciation of figs. I love this. This is fantastic.
1: Well, I'm going to work through these other foods too, Charles. These other foods, I'm going to do the investigation on some olives. I've never been a big olive fan, but I saw a lot of olive foods. We're going to do a little bit of olives. So we're going to look into this in the future on our programming.
0: All right, very good. Stay tuned for that, listener. We'll take a short break right now. This program is sponsored by Heartwise Ministries, and Dr. Markham is with us via Skype. When we come back, we're going to move to another subject here that has sort of a danger to it. It's called pancreatic insufficiency. That sounds awful, and I'm sure it is, but Dr. Markham has some ideas for us and some warnings for us, as a matter of fact, on this subject of pancreatic insufficiency. We'll do that on our return, so everybody stay right where you are.

If you're looking to reduce anxiety, lower blood pressure, or experience less stress, consider Matthew 11:28. 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

0: Welcome back to the program. I'm your host, Charles Mills. Dr. James Markham is with us via Skype, and we're talking about the questions that have been coming in to HeartWiseMinistries.org website. And Dr. Markham, here's another question. I'll give it to you right here in its entirety. I was recently placed on Creon for pancreatic insufficiency. Can you help me understand this medication and that condition?
1: Yeah, Charles. And unfortunately, and fortunately for this gentleman, we had the technology to give Creon.
0: Yes.
1: Okay. And we're going to talk about what Creon is in just a moment. But first, let's talk about getting older, Charles. All of us get old at different rates based on our genetics and the stress we put on the genetics. So we all have this aging process that's going on until we run out of energy here. And that's why we want this spiritual healing that we've talked about.
0: Amen.
1: You know, we're going to run out of gas, but God's promise, if you believe in me, you're going to have everlasting life, everlasting healing. Mm-hmm. So our physical bodies might not last forever, but we always have hope. So this gentleman that has pancreatic insufficiency and is taking on the supplemental pancreatic medicine called Creon, there's always hope. Okay? And I'm just glad he asked that question.
0: Yes.
1: But basically, as our organs wear out, sometimes they don't make the things and do the things that they should. The brain can wear out, we get dementia. The thyroid wears out, we run low on thyroid. Our knees start hurting, you know, our cartilage can wear out.
0: Yes.
1: Well, one of the other organs that can run out of steam is the pancreas. There's different parts of the pancreas. There's a pancreas that digest food, and that's what we're going to talk about today. And there's a pancreas that helps make chemicals that move food into cells. But basically, the pancreas helps with metabolism. So metabolism is the process of breaking down the energy sources we give to our body and putting it to the cells to use. So the word pancreatic insufficiency, I want people to think of the pancreas isn't doing its job. It's insufficient. Mm-hmm. And the pancreas is in charge of helping us metabolize. And when insufficiency, we're not able to metabolize our food as well. And when we can't break down things as well, guess what? We don't get that energy that we need.
0: Mm-hmm.
1: And the bowel sees different chemical substances that aren't broken down, and that can cause bowel problems.
0: Mm-hmm.
1: So when a person has pancreatic insufficiency, there's many different medical conditions that can cause it. But first of all, how might a person feel? Well, when they can't digest things, they can get bowel symptoms. You know, they have bloating, they have diarrhea, they just don't feel good. When you can't absorb things, you don't get the minerals and vitamins that you need into your body.
0: Mm-hmm.
1: So you're not absorbing things. So you get deficiencies in things like vitamin B12, vitamin K. You don't absorb protein in as well. You're low on calcium. You're low on vitamin D. Now, a person will come in and saying, wow, you are low on calcium. Why is that? Well, part of the investigation would be to see whether you're absorbing it.
0: Mm.
1: So we always want to know whether people absorb it. And the pancreas makes these enzymes that break down food that we eat. So we eat the food, digestion starts in our mouth, it continues in our stomach, and it happens in our bowels. And the pancreas makes chemicals like one's called proteases, one's called lipases, and the other one's called amylase. In fact, the proteases help break down long proteins so our body can use them and absorb them.
0: Mm-hmm.
1: The lipases break down fat, and the amylases break down carbohydrates. In fact, when the pancreas is malfunctioning to a real bad degree, we can measure these chemicals in the bloodstream.
0: Mm-hmm.
1: First, we get a feeling that people are not absorbing well. And one of the things that a person could do, in addition to finding these chemicals that aren't being absorbed and maybe having a bowel system, is look at your bowel movements. Usually, if you have a pancreatic malabsorption, the bowel movements have fat in them because it's not absorbed, and they float. This isn't a pleasant thing to talk about on the radio, but almost everyone that does a poop looks at it, okay?
0: Yes.
1: I don't know anyone that flushes and never looks at it, but there are a few people out there that probably do. But my question is look and see what it looks like, okay?
0: Mm-hmm.
1: If it's floating and you see fatty things, you might not be absorption.
0: Mm-hmm.
1: Now, we can actually measure a chemical in the stool called fecal elastase, we could actually measure that to see if you have pancreatic insufficiency. Many different things can cause it, Charles. There's a condition called cystic fibrosis can cause it. Many of them have it. Pancreatitis, diabetes. Some people have inflammatory bowel disease. Some people are just old and it just quits making it. Mm-hmm. So there's many different causes. It probably the most common is type 1 diabetics get it. And then we don't make these digestive enzymes. So let's get back. So that's what it is. We're not making digestive enzymes. We have a symptom. We might not be absorbing things. We don't have energy. Our metabolism is messed up. We can find out by the way we feel, by a deficiency, maybe in our stools. We measure this fecal elastase to see if we have it. And then what do we do if we have it? One of the things we can do is take these pancreatic enzymes. And there's many out there, but one is named Creon, C-R-E-O-N. And these basically replace these enzymes that the pancreas make. They call it pancreolipases. And they consist of lipase, protease, amylases, and they help us break down these. Usually you go to a doctor and get them to supervise it, but some people even take this over the counter now. They can get different types of pancreatic enzymes, and people can take this on their own, but they have to do it under a doctor. So you can take this Creon and dose it. Usually it's taken enteric coated. That means there's a coat on it so the Creon does not get broken down in the stomach because you want it to get to the bowel. Mm-hmm. So usually it's enteric coated, has a special coating on it. Then you have the digestive enzymes. You usually have to take the digestive enzymes right around the time you eat your food because, you know, that's when you need it.
0: That's right.
1: And you break down the foods. Now the proteins, the fats, the carbohydrates are broken down into smaller molecules that can be absorbed in your body so you don't have these deficiencies, your bowels feel better, and your stool doesn't float anymore.

0: I think the bowel, Charles, is one of the most complex organs that there is. The bowel and the brain. Heart's pretty easy, you know, compared to the bowel and the immune system and the brain. These are much more complex. But this gentleman is taking a pancreatic enzyme so he can digest his food, so he can improve his metabolism, so he can feel better. And he has this because he has a deficiency in the pancreas, most likely due to diabetes, old age, maybe some of these other inflammatory conditions that we've talked about. We even know that people that have gluten sensitivity can sometimes have pancreatic insufficiency as well. We know that people that have chemical sensitivity issues and they expose themselves to chemicals, sometimes they can have deficiencies in the enzymes. So many people can have this. I'm just glad that we can replace it, just like we can replace the thyroid. If your knee wears out, we can replace the knee. So there is a place for modern medicine, Charles, and taking Creon is one of those.
1: Well, you know, that would be frustrating to someone who's eating all the right foods, eating all the fruits and vegetables and everything, and eating raw and organic and everything, yet they still feel bad because their body is not absorbing the nutrients in that food. That would be frustrating, wouldn't you say?
0: That would be frustrating, Charles. But, you know, I'm just glad that we're picking up on this more and more. You know, when people are having things that don't make sense, we have to ask, are they absorbing the good things that they need in their body?
1: Yes.
0: And if they're not absorbing it, how can we help them absorb the natural things that they need to keep their metabolism going, to give them the energy, to replace the minerals and the different vitamins that they need to stay healthy? And I think that's very interesting for people. If you're having some bowel symptoms and don't feel well, if you start eating a healthy diet, and I recommend eating more plants, less processed food, we call that a plant-based diet, eating more of that with less chemicals. As you do that, if you're still having symptoms, then on the back of your mind, you have to say, well, am I taking something in that I'm sensitive to? We talked about gluten sensitivity in the past, or maybe I'm not breaking it down for whatever reason. So that's something people should think about. And if you do look down in the toilet and you see something floating, that's a concern too.
1: Dr. James Markham has been our guest today on HeartWise. He's with us via Skype. This program is sponsored by HeartWise Ministries. And Dr. Markham, thank you very much for sharing these pearls of wisdom with us today. Appreciate it so much.
0: Yeah, I know we had a little humor there, Charles, but these are all important issues. But I want to let our listeners know that the key to health is Christ.
1: Amen.
0: And the truth that they can find is in the Bible. But in this world, we do have problems. We know we're going to have more problems as time goes on, but there's always hope, Charles. And that's what we want to give people, hope, Charles.
1: All right. 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Until next time, this is Charles Mills along with Dr. James Markham inviting you to remain heartwise. Goodbye, everyone.

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3: A moment to meditate on God's Word. Hi there, Radio Faith FM listeners. I hope that you've been having a peaceful day. This is Lynn from Caboolture Seventh-day Adventist Church, Queensland. I've been digging into the Psalms written by King David and reviewing events in his life that are reflected in some of these psalms. The way King David communicated with God throughout his life is truly inspirational. One of David's favourite activities was to meditate on the words of God. Psalm 119 is the longest psalm in the Bible, with 176 verses, and it is filled with David's meditations. In verse 148, he says, "I stay awake through the night, thinking about your promise." What else does David think about? In verse 162, he says, "I rejoice in your word, like one who discovers a great treasure." In verse 27, David makes a request of God, "Help me to understand the meaning of your commandments, and I will meditate on your wonderful deeds." In verses 97 to 99, David exclaims, "Oh, how I love your instructions. I think about them all day long. Your commands make me wiser than my enemies, for they are my constant guide. Yes, I have more insight than my teachers, for I'm always thinking of your laws." Dear listener, there are so many treasures in God's Word that He wants you to discover. Would you like to develop the ability to meditate more effectively? Psalm 119 is a great place to start. Just take a few verses at a time, begin with a prayer request for understanding, and then think deeply about what David means. After this, try to discover what these verses might mean for you. You could then finish with a short prayer and maybe during the day return to these verses to look for new insights. I pray that God will help you to discover the treasures in His Word that He has just for you. Amen. If you would like to learn more about responding to God's love through prayer, you would enjoy reading our free book called Daring to Ask for More. You can claim your copy by texting the word PROMISE to 0488880831. That's the word PROMISE to the number 0488880831.
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6: The horse and buggy days were slow and easy, and we often hear people say, "What was good for Grandma and Grandpa is good enough for me." I'll be back in a moment with the amazing facts about the good old days. Hello, this is Joe Cruz on the Amazing Facts broadcast, facts which affect you. You know, Mark Twain once wrote a story entitled The Terrible Catastrophe. As the story progresses, the characters become so involved in a predicament that regardless of what anybody does, they're all going to be destroyed. And at that juncture, Twain concluded his story by writing, "I've worked these characters into such a fix that I can't get them out. If anyone thinks he can, he's welcome to try." Well, admittedly, this is a unique literary approach for concluding a story. But don't you see a striking analogy here, friends? The Bible declares that the whole world lieth in wickedness, 1 John 5:19. There's one who is responsible for this dilemma, and I can almost hear him taunting God to his face and saying, "I've worked these characters into such a fix that nobody can get them out. If anybody thinks he can, let him try." Well, somebody answered that challenge of Satan, and he's coming soon to this earth to settle the terrible mess that sin has produced. Jesus said, "As it was in the days of Noah, so shall it be also in the days of the coming of the Son of Man." Now, friends, do you know what this means? We're nearing the end of all things on the glorious second coming of Jesus. We're nearer now than ever before. There isn't any question in the minds of millions of thoughtful students of Scripture that the end of this present world is at hand. Jesus will come very soon to take home with him those that have prepared themselves for that glorious occasion. Every Bible prophecy concerning the last days points graphically to our time. Those few prophecies which remain to be fulfilled before Christ returns have their credibility established by the fact that all the other events which have been prophesied in Scripture have already happened or are happening now in our world. Christ's coming is so clearly nigh at hand that his sobering words of admonition to all believers take on a special urgency. "And take heed to yourselves, lest at any time your hearts be overcharged with surfeiting and drunkenness and cares of this life, and so that day come upon you unawares. For as a snare shall it come on all them that dwell on the face of the whole earth. Watch ye therefore, and pray always that ye may be accounted worthy to escape all these things and to stand before the Son of Man." Luke 21:34-36. Now, Jesus said that the everlasting gospel in the last days will be set before all the world for a witness to all nations, and then the world would come to an end. He says that in Matthew 24:14 and also in Revelation 14:6-7. And I'm just one of thousands who's preaching the identical message in every nation and almost in every language. Hundreds and hundreds of languages are being used to send forth this message so that all the world shall hear it and be prepared to make a decision for or against Christ. Every day there are people in every part of the earth making decisions. And it's for life or death, and for heaven or hell, friends. And now millions in the world today believe that Jesus is coming again. There is no question about it in their minds. They've heard the prophecies preached. They know the message of God. They're sure about the coming of Jesus, and they believe that he is coming soon. But friends, it's not enough to believe that he's coming and to give assent to it. It's not enough to be willing to tell others that Jesus is coming soon. The Scriptures tell us that the devils also believe and tremble. It takes more than belief. We must act upon our beliefs. We must be willing to go forth and give a demonstration in our lives that we really truly believe that he's coming. The only way I know to do that is to accept Jesus Christ and follow Him, really follow Him. One who wants to be saved will do that. It won't make any difference what the requirement is or what the consequences might be. A person who really believes and has saving faith, I mean Bible faith, will accept all the teachings of God's Word and follow them and trust God for the outcome. Now, there are a great many people, when you confront them with questions like this, what are you doing about Christ and His will for your life, or what decisions have you made with reference to following Him? They'll say, well, it would be wonderful to be saved, but... Oh, friends, that word, but. Now, let me give you an illustration. Suppose a real estate company in this city would make some kind of offer like this. A beautiful ranch home with acreage worth millions will be given away. Well, upon further investigation, we find that there's a 20-acre plot of ground with orange groves, tangerines, grapefruit all over the lot. Then let's suppose that all the individuals accepting the offer were to be down at the train depot at 10 o'clock a week from today to be ready to take the train to go down to Florida to claim that ranch home and that 20 acres of fruit trees. Let's say that many people heard about this, and one fellow by the name of Jones heard of it too. Now, Jones happened to be a poor man, as far as the world is concerned. He has a large family, and coincidentally, he's out of a job. And Jones is clear about that offer, and more than that, he's excited about the prospects of moving to Florida and becoming the owner of a large estate. He tells his neighbors all about it, and he gets the whole community excited. And one of his closest friends and is discussing the prospect with him. He says, well, Mr. Jones, he said, this is certainly a good opportunity for you. I expect you'll be ready to take advantage of it when the train leaves next Sunday, won't you? And Jones answers, well, you know, it's the most wonderful thing I've ever heard in all my life. Just think of it. It's all free, the beautiful home, the land, all those fruit trees. And the neighbor interrupts him, and he says, of course, you're going to be there to take your share in your home and all that, aren't you, Mr. Jones? And Jones goes on, and he says, you know, I just thrill when I think of it all. When that real estate man repeats the story of it, the beauty of the estate, the house, the weather, and all that's available, I just thrill. I can just see those fruit trees. And once again, the neighbor interrupts, and he says, of course, but now listen, Mr. Jones, you haven't answered my question. You are going to be down there next Sunday morning at 10 o'clock to board that train, aren't you? And Mr. Jones replies, well, I hope so. I've just reveled, as that man has told about it. I can just smell those blossoms on the fruit trees. I've been really just dreaming about this kind of thing. Well, the neighbor breaks in once more, but Mr. Jones, are you going to be down at the train depot on Sunday morning? And Mr. Jones concludes, I hope to. I really hope to. Well, you know, that's the way it is with a great many people who hear about heaven and the second coming of Jesus. They go forth and say, I never heard such things. It thrills me as I hear that man preach the Bible. And so we go on and we preach God's Word. We give the invitations to come and accept Christ and be ready to receive something of infinitely more value than a ranch home and a few acres of fruit trees. Then we confront people and we ask, well, what are you going to do about it? And they say, oh, it's wonderful. I love to hear about it. But many of them will go on dreaming and talking and thinking about it. And according to Joel chapter 3, they'll still be in the valley of decision, thinking that it's wonderful until the day of salvation is past. They'll be like the man I described in my story who sat around dreaming all week, and when the following Sunday came, the train whistled and his dreams were interrupted. He got in his old broken-down car and raced to the train depot just in time to see the train pulling out around the bend. And there he stood, dazed. Slowly he gets in his old jalopy and drives back to his shack. Today, if ye will hear his voice, harden not your hearts. Listen, anything that God would require us to surrender in this life will be a millionfold compensated for in the kingdom of God. If we had to give up everything we possess, if we had to give up a job, our homes, even become martyrs because we starve to death, one day we will say that it was worth it all. Just to look into the face of Jesus will make any sacrifice seem small. Why do people put off accepting Him, friends? When Jesus came the first time to this earth, people knew that He was coming. The prophecies foretold it. They even knew the city in which he was to be born. They knew all about those things, but did they accept Jesus when he came? Why, no, they surely did not. He came unto his own, and his own received him not. John 1:11. Why didn't they accept Christ? They were not ready for his first coming. Do you think that people being more ready for his second coming than they were for the first? He came unto his own, and his own received him not when he came the first time. The prophecies were there. Even after he came and walked in and out among the people, they rejected him. They were so caught up in the trend of popular thinking that they completely missed recognizing the Son of God. Do you think that the situation has bettered any since that day, friends? I would be of the opinion that it has probably worsened, if anything. Some people think they would have recognized him as the Messiah. Perhaps. But what are we doing about his message that he's revealing to us right now? Are we accepting his truth? Are we keeping stride with the messages coming to us? What are we doing with Jesus right now as a fair sample of what we would have done if we had lived back there when he came the first time to this earth? In John 9:22, there's a statement that can help us know just exactly what we would have done with Jesus. These words spake his parents because they feared the Jews, for the Jews agreed already that if any man did confess that he was Christ, he should be put out of the synagogue. Now that's John 9:22, friends, and anybody who accepted Jesus back in those days was thrown out of the church. Not only was he thrown out of the church, but he was boycotted. He was practically an outcast from the nation. You think that it was an easy thing to accept him when he was here the first time? Those that received him were practically men without a country, and the going was not very easy in that day. People make the same excuses today that they made back there. In the same chapter, we get a little reaction of that. It says, then they reviled him. Now, this chapter is dealing with the man who was born blind and that Jesus healed. Then they reviled him and said, thou art his disciples, but we're Moses' disciples. John 9:28. Notice, they told this man that was healed, thou art Christ's disciples, but we're Moses' disciples. We know that God spake to Moses. As for this fellow, we know not from whence he is. Now note the idea they were expressing, friends. They were willing to go along with mother and dad and grandmother and grandfather, and that's essentially what they said. They said, in effect, the religion of our parents is good enough for us. We agree to stay by that. And in the process of doing so, they rejected Jesus Christ. Now, the same excuses are given today. Do you know that it's possible to hold on to some traditional doctrine, some sentimental way, and reject Jesus in the process of doing that? People are saying today, well, the religion of mother and dad is good enough. Our church is a good church, or something to that effect. That doesn't have anything to do with salvation, friends. Salvation is a personal matter. We can't hide behind mom and dad or hide behind a church, anybody's church, and expect to get by, for thus we might reject Jesus. So Christ said to the religious leaders of his day when they mourned profusely over the death of the prophets martyred by their forefathers. They made decorated national shrines of the prophets' tombs. But Jesus, who reads hearts with unerring accuracy, told those pious mourners that they too would have slaughtered the prophets if they had lived in their day. And now, this is Joe Cruz saying goodbye for today.

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5: 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Friday night, the 21st of August through to Sunday, the 23rd of August this year for Men's Magnetic Island Weekend Conference. That's just off of Townsville. Great place to escape winter. Our keynote speaker this year is Gary Kent, speaker for the Incredible Journey Media Ministry. He has a BA in theology, an MA in ancient history and archaeology. He's been on lots of digs as an archaeologist, internationally acclaimed speaker, TV presenter, produced documentaries on everything from Bible prophecy to natural health. He will be speaking to us on navigating conflict and conflict resolution, men's leadership in the home, church, and society, relationships including marriage, and addressing addictions including to technology and how to make good financial decisions. If you'd like to get the full information and details, please email us on info@mensmatters.au, info@mensmatters.au. No.com, it's just .au. And we will get you the information directly to you.
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4: Here's a little thought on family.
7: I think that families these days face a real problem in the fact that there's so much IT going on. There's a lot of not only TV, but everyone's glued to their phone or their iPad. Little kids as low as, you know, as young as 2 and 3 can find their way around iPads faster than you can. And I think that's a little bit of a problem because we're not learning to talk to one another. We're becoming isolated.
8: I think taking time as a family, communicating together. Now, one of the things that we did in our family was that we always ate together. Breakfast, we ate together and we talked to one another. At dinner time, we all sat around the table and we talked. And invariably, we asked the questions such as, what went well for you today? And each of the children would share what they enjoyed about the day. And invariably we'd say, what didn't you like about the day? We're reaching into their feeling area by asking such questions, and we understood them much better. That family talk, that table talk, is so important for a family. I think not only a table talk is important, but worship and involving the family in worship.
7: I think unity in a family is paramount. There's nothing worse than having dissension in a family, to have families that don't cohese, you know. And for us, it's been top of our list, really, to try and keep unity, not only with ourselves, but also to pass it on to our children, because then they pass it on to their children, etc.
8: We've moved from a cooperative society to a very competitive society. And I think therein lies a challenge for every family. Now, competition is good, but cooperation can be left behind. And cooperation is important in a family. Everybody needs to cooperate to make that family work and live comfortably. So to me, cooperation is a key thing. Competition is okay on the cricket field or on the tennis court, but leave it there. Don't compete at home.
7: I think Alec was right. A good dose of healthy respect for one another, lots of laughter and understanding, and giving each other enough room to move without treading on people. Yes.
8: I think being able to share things is important. We all come under pressure at different times, and when I'm under pressure, Beverly takes the load. When she's under pressure, I try and take the load, whatever that load is. And I think that balance is important in life, that recognition that we need to help, we need to share, we need to work together is important.
7: We pray every day that our lives will have a positive influence on others, and that nothing we do will hinder them from the kingdom of God.
8: We relate to each other in a valuable way. We respect one another's gender. There's an equality there. Many people have misunderstood Ephesians 5. If you read the context rather than just one line of the text, the context is all about genders being equal rather than one lording it over the other in submission. The other aspect from Ephesians, if I can just read a couple of things here, it says, in the same way husbands ought to love their wives as their own bodies. There's equality. Two will become one flesh. There's a oneness there. Respect is one of those important values in life.

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0: 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So much going on, guys. We have to do more shows. We can't keep up. It's so busy, but what an exciting time to be alive. The Perfect Storm, Friday at 4:30. 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
3: 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That's just off of Townsville, great place to escape winter. Our keynote speaker this year is Gary Kent, speaker for the Incredible Journey Media Ministry. He has a BA in theology, an MA in ancient history and archaeology. He's been on lots of digs as an archaeologist, internationally acclaimed speaker, TV presenter, produced documentaries on everything from Bible prophecy to natural health. He will be speaking to us on navigating conflict and conflict resolution, men's leadership in the home, church, and society, relationships including marriage, and addressing addictions including to technology and how to make good financial decisions. If you'd like to get the full information and details, please email us on info@mensmatters.au, info@mensmatters.au. 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
1: Please turn with me in your Bibles to Hebrews chapter 11. Hebrews chapter 11, and we're starting there in verse 30. Hebrews chapter 11, verses 30 and 31, we'll be reading there. Hebrews 11, verse 30. By faith, the walls of Jericho fell down after they were compassed about 7 days. By faith, the harlot Rahab perished not with them that believed not, when she had received the spies with peace. So it looks like there are two stories here: the walls of Jericho and the faith of Rahab. The study is entitled The Faith of Rahab, but really we can't separate these two stories from each other, as they are really the same story connected, as Rahab is living in the city of Jericho when those walls came crumbling down. Now, look, Rahab is mentioned in Matthew chapter 1, verse 5, in the lineage of Jesus, the genealogy of Jesus. She plays a very, very important role, and there's a very important lesson that we can learn from this. But there are two stories, and we are going to start with Rahab first, even though the verses here start in verse 30 with the walls of Jericho. So let's go to the Old Testament story, shall we? Let's turn the Bible to Joshua chapter 2 and starting in verse 1. Joshua chapter 2 and verse 1. Joshua the son of Nun sent out of Shittim two men to spy secretly, saying, "Go view the land, even Jericho." And they went and came into a harlot's house named Rahab and lodged there. Look, friends, Matthew chapter 1, talking about the genealogy of Jesus, there are five women that are mentioned there. And the amazing thing about the genealogy of Jesus is that not one of these women are considered good reputation or good women in the eyes of the world. Rahab here is a prostitute, and she's also a heathen person. She's not of God's people, the children of Israel. She's of the city of Jericho. Verse 2. And was told the king of Jericho, saying, "Behold, there came men in hither tonight of the children of Israel to search out the country." And the king of Jericho sent unto Rahab, saying, "Bring forth the men that are come to thee, which are entered into thine house, for they be come to search out all the country." And the woman took the two men and hid them, and said thus, "There came men unto me, but I wist not whence they were. And it came to pass about the time of shutting of the gate, when it was dark, that the men went out. Whither the men went, I wot not. Pursue after them quickly, for ye shall overtake them." But she had brought them up to the roof of the house and hid them with the stalks of flax, which she had laid in order upon the roof. So look, Rahab was willing to help the spies that had come to spy out Jericho from the children of Israel. Why though? I mean, was she a traitor? It seems that way, right? But look at her response. Look at what she says to these two spies after the men from the city of Jericho came to her house and they've run off looking for them in a different direction. Let's jump down to verse 9. And she said unto the men, "I know that the Lord hath given you the land, and that your terror is fallen upon us, and that all the inhabitants of the land faint because of you." She said, "I know that the Lord," even though it hasn't happened yet, "the Lord has given you this land already." Verse 10. "For we have heard how the Lord dried up the water of the Red Sea for you when ye came out of Egypt, and what ye did unto the two kings of the Amorites that were on the other side of Jordan, Sihon and Og, whom you utterly destroyed. And as soon as we heard these things, our hearts did melt, neither did there remain any more any courage in any man because of you. For the Lord your God, he is God in heaven above and in earth beneath. Now therefore I pray you, swear unto me by the Lord, since I have showed you kindness, that ye will also show kindness unto my father's house, and give me a true token, and that ye will save alive my father and my mother and my brethren and my sisters and all that they have, and deliver our lives from death. And the men answered her, Our life for yours, if ye utter not this our business. And it shall be, when the Lord hath given us the land, that we will deal kindly and truly with thee. God had worked, obviously, the signs that he was the true God. And Rahab was pointing out the source of her belief, the source of her faith, as to why she was willing to help these people. Terror had come upon everybody that had been living in Jericho. But why? And not just Jericho, but the surrounding cities or nations. There were two instances and two stories that she points out as to why she has such faith. God has given you this land already, even though they had not even conquered it yet. What were the two stories or the two instances? The first, the Red Sea, the drying of the Red Sea, and how the Israelites moved through it. The second was what? How the two kings, Sihon and Og, I don't know if I'm saying their names right or not, but these were the two kings that the children of Israel had conquered. Now, they had conquered more than that, but these two seem to stand out that she chose to mention. Now, let's look at the drying of the Red Sea. It was 40 years ago, remember? Joshua is the leader. 40 years ago, they came out. This Jericho is the first city that they're about to conquer going into the land of Canaan. But for 40 years, they've just been going round and round in the desert. And so Rahab, she still remembered it. 40 years earlier, this story inspired faith in her heart that when she saw this 40 years ago, she had already probably made the decision that God, He's that true God that is guiding this children of Israel. This story had inspired faith in her heart. Faith to believe that God was with them and that He was the God in heaven above. That's what she says there. And in the earth beneath. It brought her to the point that she believed that they would be victorious over Jericho even before it happened, that she would plead for the life of her family and her brothers and her sisters. Amazingly, it wasn't the parting of the River Jordan that had happened just in the previous chapter, Joshua chapter 1, that inspired faith in her heart. Why? Because the Red Sea experience was not only a deliverance, but it was not just a big miracle, but it was the crushing defeat and blow to the Egyptian armies as well, and Pharaoh himself. It was a big instance of God showing him that he was the true God. So in one instance, it was hurting to the Egyptians and inspired fear in some people. But on the other hand, it inspired faith in the heart of Rahab. You know, friends, sometimes God gives us signs, and depending how alert we are and how soft our heart is and how open our eyes are and willing to listen and to look, we might miss the point that God is giving us evidence that He is the true God. But that wasn't the only instance. The other one was what? The two kings, Sihon and Og. They are both found in Numbers chapter 21. Okay, and we don't have to go there. I'm not going to go through and read the text, but you can go there. The second half of Numbers 21. First, it talks about King Sihon. He was the king of the Amorites. And the Israelites, they were just asking to go through his land. They were not going to drink any water. They weren't going to touch anything. They just wanted to pass through. But he refused. And not only did he refuse, he came out with all his army to fight against them. And obviously, the Israelites won, right? But right after that, King of Og, he was the king of Bashan. And the same thing happened. He came out with all his army and he fought against them and he lost as well. Numbers 21, it takes place after the children of Israel reached the borders of Canaan for the first time. The 12 spies, they have gone in to spy the land. The children of Israel didn't believe. It was about a year after the Red Sea, and they started going around in the desert. And so it was probably early on, but friends, Rahab remembered these two instances, the two kings and the Red Sea crossing. And it inspired faith in her heart that she held on to it, that when these two spies came to spy out Jericho, she remembered this. She never forgot those instances, even though she herself was never there. And she had enough faith to believe this being that is with them truly is the God of heaven above and of the earth beneath. Joshua chapter 2, verse 18 now. Behold, when we come into the land, thou shalt bind this line of scarlet thread in the window, which thou didst let us down by, and thou shalt bring thy father and thy mother and thy brethren and all thy father's household home to thee. And it shall be that whoso shall go out of the doors of thy house into the street, his blood shall be upon his head, and he will be guiltless. And whosoever shall be with thee in the house, his blood shall be on our head, if any hand be upon him. So they gave her a promise, but if you want us to save your life, you got to bind this scarlet thread outside the window of your house. And as soon as they left, guess what? Verse 21. And she said, according to your word, so be it. And she sent them away, and they departed, and she bound the scarlet line in the window straight away. She didn't wait a day. She didn't wait a week. She made sure that her salvation, her safety would be assured of by doing that immediately. You know, some people might have called her rash. Some people might have said, you acted impetuously without thinking about it. But friends, you know what? When we know what is right, when we are convicted by the truth of what we know already, let's not wait a day nor even an hour. Let's make sure we put into practice immediately that which we know is correct. And, you know, we know that Rahab would be saved eventually. But before we move on in this story, I'd like to look at one thing that is always pointed out about Rahab, and that's her lying. You know, when the soldiers came to look for the two spies, Rahab sent them off a different way, lying, say they had gone that way when they were hiding in her rooftop. People always like to bring this out and stating as if, hey, it's okay to lie. And even it seems that James, in the book of James, James commends her for it. In James chapter 2,

She was not an Israelite. She didn't know better. She was a harlot. She lived in the slums, probably the worst of the worst. And so, you know, friends, she lived up to the light that she knew of at that time. Maybe a few years later, she wouldn't have the excuse. She was with the children of Israel. She knew about the Ten Commandments already. And God said, do not lie. But at the time that she was housing those spies, she did not know better. Her experience is summed up in Acts chapter 17 and verse 30. This is what the Bible says. And the times of this ignorance God winked at, but now commandeth all men everywhere to repent. You know, friends, she did not know any better. That's the case that we see with Abraham when he lied about his wife, Sarah being his sister. It seemed like God blessed him, right? But it wasn't God that really blessed him. It was Pharaoh that blessed him because he thought that Abraham was his sister. You know, friends, I'm not going to go over the ground of Abraham again, but he didn't know better. And sometimes, friends, you can't look at riches as being blessings. Sometimes it can be a curse. So if you want to go back and study that, you just go back to our study on the faith of Abraham, part one. I go through that situation, why it seemed like when Abraham lied, God blessed him even more. Friends, that was not the case. The devil knows our weakness. And some of us, our weakness is our riches, is the possessions that we have. It's these things that sometimes cause us to forget God. And so sometimes it's not a blessing from God, it's a curse from the devil. But Rahab, she was a pagan. She was the worst of the worst, but she acted on the best of her ability as to what she knew and what she thought was correct. And as a result, she was saved. Joshua chapter 6 verse 25. Let's turn our Bibles there. Joshua 6:25. And Joshua saved Rahab, the harlot, alive, and her father's household, and all that she had. And she dwelleth in Israel even unto this day, because she hid the messengers which Joshua sent to spy out Jericho. By faith she was saved. By faith she was spared. It was because of her faith and her belief in the words of what the spies had said, but even then, because of what she had experienced, not even experienced, what she had seen, or maybe even just only what she had heard about the stories of the Red Sea and the stories of the two kings. You know, in that sense, friends, Rahab is no different from us. Rahab didn't see the Red Sea experience. I don't think Jericho, you could see the Red Sea from where they were. There were no photographs back then. It was just by word of mouth, right? And it was up to us, the person, to believe it or not. Sometimes when we read the Red Sea experience, none of us were there either. None of us were there in creation. None of us were there to see that pillar of cloud and pillar of fire. None of us were there to see the manna raining down from heaven. None of us were there to see Peter walk on water. None of us were there to see the sun stand still or even move back 10 degrees. We've heard all these things. We've read it with our own eyes, which is as good as hearing. But it still is up to us to believe. And when Rahab heard those things, it inspired faith in her heart. Faith to believe, faith to trust that this group that was coming, they had the true God, and that faith would eventually save her as well. Friends, how is your faith this evening? How is your walk with Jesus? Do you trust and hold on to every word that is there in the Word of God, in the Bible? Do you believe it with all your heart? And do you allow God to will in you to do of His good pleasure because of these words? Now, let's continue and look at the walls of Jericho. Somehow, this situation was important enough for Paul to mention in Hebrews chapter 11. But let's go to Joshua chapter 6, starting in verse 1. Joshua chapter 6 and verse 1. Now Jericho was straitly shut up because of the children of Israel.

0: None went out, and none came in. And the Lord said unto Joshua, See, I have given into thine hand Jericho and the king thereof, and the mighty men of valor. And ye shall compass the city, all ye men of war, and go round about the city once. Thus shalt thou do 6 days. So for 6 days in a row, they would march around the city one time. Verse 4. And the seven priests shall bear before the ark seven trumpets of ram's horns, and the seventh day you shall compass the city seven times, and the priests shall blow with the trumpets. And it shall come to pass that when they make a long blast with the ram's horn, and when ye hear the sound of the trumpet, all the people shall shout with a great shout, and the wall of the city shall fall down flat, and the people shall ascend up every man straight before him. Friends, you know, this is very interesting. This is what you call modern warfare. It's off the wall. It's unimaginable. It's why would God tell us to do this sort of fighting, isn't it? Once again, we don't see anywhere in history any context of where God has ever done this before. March around the city one time, each day for 6 days, and on the seventh day, march around it how many times? 7 days, seven times, shout at the wall, and it will come crumbling down. This had never, ever happened before, and this would not happen again. For the rest of the Bible, we don't see anything of this sort. Now, what's interesting here as well that has taken place at this time? There's no more pillar of cloud and pillar of fire. The Israelites are entering in to Canaan, and God, he doesn't need to lead them anymore because they have arrived. That's the first thing. The second thing, the manna stops just before that. You read in Joshua chapter 5, verse 12, that on that day, the manna just stopped. The no more cloud, no more fire, no more manna. And the Lord only communicated directly with Joshua. He didn't tell all of Israel to come and say, let me tell you what I want you to do. So it was left up to the people as to whether they wanted to listen to the words of Joshua or not. Look, Joshua was not a new face. They had been familiar with Joshua. He was one of the 12 spies. So he'd been around for a long time, the whole 40 years. But he was a new leader. Moses had just passed away, and Joshua would step in. But of course, it was not their first encounter with Joshua as a leader. Why? Back in Joshua chapter 1, remember, God gave the instruction through Joshua for the children of Israel to walk across the River Jordan. Now, there were no enemies chasing them this time. It wasn't as urgent and as serious, but nonetheless, it was a miracle. The parting of the River Jordan to allow the children of Israel to walk through to the other side and then stand before Jericho. It's almost as if God is reminding the children of Israel, this is what I wanted to do with you at the very beginning. But God in his mercy, he puts his trust in Joshua and he tells the children of Israel, I am working through this man. But the instruction that is given here in Joshua chapter 6 is just really different. March around one time each day for 6 days, and then on the seventh day, march around seven times and just shout, and the walls will come crumbling down. Isn't that so weird? It was left up to the children of Israel whether they wanted to believe the words of Joshua or not. There was no visible presence of an angel guiding them. They could have reasoned in their hearts and said, what type of movements is this that we're making to overthrow the city? It just seems ridiculous to march around the city and blow a horn. And then you want us to shout at the walls? Is that really going to help? And why do I have to march around it seven times on the seventh day? Why not just one time? Shouldn't we be conserving our energy instead of marching and walking so much? Jericho wasn't a small city, you know. They had to march probably like 100 kilometers if they were going to march around the city 7 times. It was not just a small little town. It was a major fortress, a major city. We know that because the next city they would conquer is Ai, and they said, oh, this city is much smaller. We don't need to send that many troops. So Jericho was definitely a huge city, and it made no sense what Joshua was telling them. There was no history to go back on. See, this is what God did in the past, so we're going to do it again. They had to choose to believe the very words of Joshua. And you know, friends, the time that it took for them to march around the city 7 times, it gave them time to build their faith, to strengthen their faith and develop it. Just like how Abraham, when God came to Abraham with a command to sacrifice his son Isaac, he had a few days of walking to Mount Moriah, a few days to think about it, a few days to grab hold of God's command. So did the Israelites. They had 7 days to think about this and to develop faith. God wanted to impress upon their minds from the beginning that it's not about man's wisdom or his might, but salvation is to be found wholly on the Lord. You know, God was trying to teach them that they had to get used to relying fully on his word and his word alone for strength, for salvation, and especially for victory. You know, friends, God wants us to do that today as well. He wants us to trust him in his word wholly. He wants to give us great victories in our lives. And, you know, God's ways, many times, if not majority, if not all the time, God's ways are not our ways. God doesn't see as man sees on the outward appearance. God, when he does this, he's testing not only the people in Jericho and giving them time to repent and to live there in Rahab's house, but he's also giving the children of Israel time to think and to pray and to see whether they want to go ahead with this or not and believe God's words or not. And, you know, we have to come to this point of trusting in him and his word alone. The reason why so many of us don't have strength is because we trust to our own wisdom and we don't even give the Lord an opportunity to reveal his power for us. Many times we don't take the first step because we don't believe, because it sounds too ridiculous. It sounds too outrageous. It sounds out of this world that God would ever even work this way, shouting at a wall and it would come crumbling down. And we reason away God's word before we even give him an opportunity to work, or before giving ourselves an opportunity to step forward in faith. You know, maybe they're scared of people of Jericho mocking them, so they don't want to do it. They had many, many reasons, and humanly, from the human standpoint, they could have had many excuses as to why they shouldn't. But friends, we got to trust him. Why? Because God will help us if we believe in him, and in every emergency we place our entire confidence in him and faithfully obey him, he will certainly come through for us. So walking around Jericho, it was a test for the children of Israel, and they passed it. Their faith was inspired through the passing of the River Jordan already, and they were willing to believe the word of God through Joshua. Joshua didn't have a hidden agenda. And even as us sometimes as pastors, we don't have a hidden agenda except to communicate to the people what the Lord has told us. Friends, are you struggling with maybe a man's word? Maybe you've gone to this certain church and you go, oh, that's just him. But have you tested it with the word of God? Have you gone back to the word of God to investigate, to see if these things be so or not? And as you have seen it, have you trusted that God is the one that is guiding, no matter how outrageous or off the wall this command might have been, just like Abraham, when God told him to sacrifice his son Isaac? The command was clear. The instruction was clear, and the walls of Jericho would not have come falling down if the children of Israel did not follow the instruction of God in every particular. Now, here's the thing, though. When the walls came crumbling down, do you think the Israelites thought, it's because of me? Of course not. What did you do? You just walked around it. You just shouted at the wall. Friends, if I shouted at a wall, not even a wall that is fortifying a city, if I just shouted at one little brick wall in my house, my room there, I shouted it at it and it fell down, I would be totally shocked. And I know that not for a second would I look at myself and go, I'm some amazing person because I shouted at the wall and it came falling down. I would not even think that for a moment. I would know that this power, not from me, but from God, made it happen. But it would not have happened if the children of Israel did not follow in every particular what God had instructed them. Do you see that, friends? God's command was clear. Weird as it may have sounded, it was clear. Walk around it one time for 6 days, each day, and on the seventh day, seven times, and then shout at it. We can't always go based on history as to how God works, will work or not work. You know, in Genesis, there are three famines. There are three famines. And each time it happens to Abraham, Isaac, Jacob. There were three famines in the lives of these guys, one each. To Abraham, when the famine took place, God said, go down to Egypt. To Jacob, when the famine took place, this is the most famous of all the famines because Joseph was in Egypt already, God said to Jacob, go down to Egypt. But when the famine happened in the life of Isaac, God said, don't go to Egypt. He could have pointed to his father Abraham and said, but you told my father Abraham to go. And not only that, he was blessed when he went to Egypt. I should go too. He could have reasoned that out, but friends, God doesn't go based on track history of how he's done things even in the past. We can't always look to the Old Testament stories and all these lessons of faith and put God in a box and saying, this is how God is going to work. Sometimes it makes no sense, friends. The command is clear. I'm not saying that it makes no sense, like, God, what do you want me to do? But the command is clear. I just don't know the reason why. This is where we have to trust God and to step out in faith, to believe him, to trust him, that he knows what is best for us at that appointed time. Is God asking you to step out in faith today, friends? The instruction or command that has come from the Bible into your life, is it clear today? Is what he wants you to do clear? Is Jesus waiting for you to step out in faith? Whether it be the Sabbath, whether it be on health, whether it be in those 10 commandments that he's given to us, whatever it is, the calling in your life, the person he doesn't want you to marry or date, are these commands clear? And sometimes we can't see beyond our present situation and our faith, it wavers for a second. But friends, I want to encourage you this evening to trust God, to hold on to him no matter the situation. Why? He loves you. And he wants the very best for you, not just in the future in heaven when he's going to come to take you home there, but even in this life today. He loves you, my dear brother and sister. He loves you so much. He wants to give you the best, even in this life. He wants to bless you. And sometimes the blessings come in the weirdest of ways, contrary to the ways of the world, contrary even sometimes to our own way and to our will. But friends, let's learn to trust God no matter the situation today. Let's pray. Father in heaven, Lord, I want to thank you for your word that comes so clearly to each and every one of us. Only help us to trust you, Lord. Help us to have faith in you. Help us to believe with all our hearts. Help us to love you, O Father. And when your word comes to us, give us the courage to step forward and obey. Help us to put in our hearts and minds that we're going to follow every particular of your word in this coming week, in our lives, in this future that we have ahead of us, that we will trust you no matter the circumstance. And so, Father, please help us to put our best foot forward, and that when we do, help us to see the miracles and your deliverance and your blessing and the victories that you wish to give in our life today. Thank you, O Lord, for we pray in Jesus' name.
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10: Hey, thanks for joining us. Don't forget to subscribe to Mums at the Table. I'm sitting with Rach. We're talking about the long-term effects on kids when it comes to social media, technology. What are some of those impacts?
11: Well, the answer is we don't know yet.
10: It's too early, early days.
11: I mean, in a sense, it is still early days. If you think about it, the smartphone just, or iPhone only brought out their iPhone in 2007. And yes, we don't really know the long-term impact, but we are seeing that the National Institute of Health in America has begun a study with 11,000 9 and 10-year-olds, and they're going to follow them for the next decade.
10: So rest assured, they are starting the studies.
11: Yes. I mean, that may not be that...
10: exciting for us? Or?
11: No, not even exciting. It may not make parents of 9 and 10-year-olds right now feel better because they're having to parent in this kind of vague, ambiguous stage. But we will see more data coming out about what some of the impact is.
10: So tell us about this study. What is going on, Rach?
11: Yeah, so they have over 2,000 twins and triplets taking part. And as a twin mom, you would kind of understand this, taking part in the study. So they can see, you know, two kids, same DNA, not same DNA, but same genetic makeup, but in the same environment, but maybe technology is impacting them in different ways.
10: Right.
11: So that's interesting. And it's also, they're seeing that some kids who have are using technology maybe more than 7 hours a day.
10: Hours a day?
11: Yes.
10: Who is putting their kid in front of a screen for longer than seven hours a day?
11: No judgment
10: at all. Seriously.
11: If you have your kid in front of the screen for 7 hours a day, then no judgment. But they are seeing...
10: Come on, Pete.
11: No judgment. No judgment. So they're seeing that the thinning of the cortex around their brain, what they're saying is sometimes this happens as people are aging, but they don't know what it means yet. Because that's the thing with the study. They're still gathering data.
10: Yes.
11: We do see another study out of the University of Pennsylvania, much shorter, only for 1 month with college students. And they were seeing that when students reduce their time on, you know, social media, Facebook, Instagram, Snapchat to 30 minutes a day, they were seeing lower depression and loneliness rates. Because it's interesting, they're doing studies and seeing that kids are engaging less in premarital sex and in drinking and drugs, but then we're seeing an increase in loneliness and in depression. So they're trying to figure out what's happening with all of this data.
10: One thing that's really concerning, I think, when we have our kids online all the time is they don't know how to connect in real life. Because they're so used to being online and chatting online that when they do meet people, it's awkward.
11: Yeah.
10: So I think that's a definite, like, you don't need to do research on that. We just
11: You don't need someone to tell you that you need to have that face-to-face interaction
10: to, so important.
11: To practice the face-to-face interaction to be good at it. Yeah. So I think that as parents, I guess the bottom line is, what can we do about all of this? I think we can take a common sense approach and just, obviously it's not healthy to have your kid on, you know, online the same length of time you'd be at a job for, you know, for 8 hours a day.
10: Yeah. So they're not getting paid for it, so there's no benefit.
11: So I think moderation is key with everything, and we know that even before the researchers come out with their findings.
10: Well, I know there is statistics that say 0 to 2 year olds, no screen time at all. And if they are after two, I think it is about half an hour or something like that. But I think it pays to put boundaries in place, take a common sense approach, as you said. Take a common sense approach. That is the bottom line, y'all. Take that common sense approach.
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15: Welcome, everyone, to Finding Truth with Pastor Jeff. Pastor Jeff, I've had a lot of questions this week about science and the Bible. Can you tell us some facts about how science and the Bible are together?
16: The popular idea is that the Bible's way out of Lincoln, way out of date.
17: Way out of date. And it just only simple-minded people believe the Bible.
16: Right.
17: But in actual fact, as more knowledge comes to pass, for example, over in the book of Job, the 26th chapter, it says there that God hangs the earth on nothing.
16: Mm-hmm.
17: Now, it wasn't until Copernicus came along in 1513 that science caught up on that, because everyone before that believed the earth was flat.
16: And they also believed that the world was on Atlas's shoulders, right?
17: Yes, that's right, hung up and so forth. And then another point that is very interesting also in the book of Job, the 28th chapter, it talks there the fact that the wind has got weight.
16: Right.
17: You know, we don't
16: like
17: think
16: gravity.
17: About that.
16: Yeah. Gravity then. There's that and, they were talking about.
17: Well, it wasn't until Galileo came along that he proved that that was true.
16: Mm.
17: So once again, the Bible was thousands of years ahead of medical science. Then, of course, in Leviticus, the 17th chapter, it says that the life of all flesh is in the blood. Once again, it wasn't until 1615 that a man by the name of William Harvey discovered the function of the blood.
16: Right.
17: And then in 2 Peter chapter 3, verse 10, it says that the earth will melt with fervent heat.
16: Right.
17: Now, that was impossible until the Second World War came along, because we now can, with the bomb, we can melt the elements.
16: That's fascinating. So 2 Peter talks about that, and then we caught up.
17: That's right.
16: With that technology.
17: So once again, the Bible was ahead of science.
16: Mm.
17: It's not opposed to science, but it was ahead of science. Mm. And we're not against science. Science is, we've all been blessed by the discoveries of science and will be blessed in the future. But we all recognize that science doesn't know everything.
16: And but the great scientist, God, does.
17: Yes, and that's why the Bible is not a book on science, but when it deals with science, I believe it's correct. And so we can have confidence in trusting the Bible.
16: Mm, and the infinite knowledge of God.
17: Yes.
16: Thank you. Thanks, everyone, for joining us on Finding Truth with Pastor Jeff.
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19: Hi there, I'm Luke from Tableland Explorers. We have started a new Bible study series called The Secrets of Prophecy. These studies are taking us through some of the most amazing prophecies of the Bible. Some of them have already been fulfilled. Some of them are being fulfilled right now. 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
21: Grace Horizons are pause moments to remind us of how much God delights in us. I'm Liz Bamford. Today, we will flourish in maturity. I was sitting in the car putting on my favourite lipstick. I paused and found myself transported back to a young woman in her 20s putting on the same coloured lipstick. For a moment, I saw a youthful face in the mirror. I smiled at myself. I like the idea of looking young, but love the confidence and peace of age and maturity. When I was young, I didn't ask as many questions. I dived in and gave all my energy to every task. I treated my relationship with God in a very similar way, dashing around, never evaluating if my yes was God's will or not. I was stuck in the cycle of being busy for God and not asking or waiting to hear God's answers. As you can imagine, life struck some interesting blows along the way. I was learning how to trust God in a variety of life circumstances. I would begin to grow in God's grace. Maturity in Christ means developing character that reveals itself in wisdom, integrity, and faithfulness. Our example is Christ. He says, "Love the Lord your God with all your heart, soul, mind, and strength, and to love our neighbor as we love ourselves." These are relational commands. These are ways to measure how mature in Christ we are by assessing our relationship with God and others. The part of this text we often neglect is where it says, "as we love ourselves." Until we discover how valued we are, how loved we are, and how forgiven we are, we will never love who we were created to be. Christian maturity is manifested in three ways: loving God, loving others, and loving who we are in Christ Jesus. How do we mature in our faith? 2 Peter says, "We grow spiritually mature in the grace and knowledge of our Lord and Saviour, Jesus Christ." For more Kingdom messages, visit my Facebook page, Grace Horizons.
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23: You know, some amazing discoveries have been made in recent times concerning the temple that was built by Herod the Great. For example, archaeologists excavating at the base of the Temple Mount discovered this pile of rubble. It was actually once part of the temple up on top of the Temple Mount, but it was thrown down from the temple platform in 70 AD after the Romans destroyed the temple completely. And then there's this stone with an inscription on it that says, "The place of the blowing of the trumpets." This was the place where the priests and their helpers blew the trumpets to call people to the services. But perhaps one of the most significant discoveries thus far is this piece of stone that strangely helps us understand the growing alienation and the increased hatred toward fellow humans in our world on all fronts. You see it happening in the home today, sport, politics, business, and the entertainment industry. You see, this stone was once part of a fence with an inscription on it that forbade the Gentiles, that's the non-Jews, to enter beyond the fence, any further into the temple. If they did, the inscription warned them that they themselves would be killed. Now, since this fence forbade Gentiles from coming closer to God than the Jews could, it thereby increased the emotional barriers between Jews and Gentiles as well. Now, if the fence wasn't there, everyone would have the same access to God in the temple and thereby be closer to each other as they moved into the temple. You know, in our world today, it's becoming more and more alienated from God and therefore from each other. When people turn their back on God, they will inevitably drift apart and end up hurting each other. A statement by the Apostle Paul throws light on the true meaning of this temple fence and how it can be dissolved. Notice what Paul said, writing to his friends in Ephesus. But now, in Christ Jesus, you who once were far off, that means far from God, have been brought near to God by the blood of Christ. For he himself is our peace, who has made both, that's Jew and Gentile, one, and has broken down the middle wall of separation, that's the fence, so to speak, and that he might reconcile both of them to God in one body through the cross. Ephesians 2, 13, 14 and 16. You see, in referring to this fence as a wall of separation between Jew and Gentile, Paul was using it as a symbol for the alienation and the separation between Jews and Gentiles. When Jews and Gentiles accepted Christ by faith, they were said to be in him, according to the Bible, and thus brought near to God. If they both came near to God through believing that Jesus died for them individually, then they were thereby coming closer to each other as they came close to God. And herein lies the secret for fixing the alienation in our homes, our marriages, and in our workplaces, our schools, and our governing bodies. We can truly only have happy relationships by coming closer to God. And that's through accepting that the death of Jesus on the cross was for us personally. There's no other way. Why not accept what Christ did for you in dying on the cross? If you'll do that, let me assure you God will pour out his love into your life toward other people. Why not give it a try?
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1: My name is Matthew Hunter from Lilydale. Sparta was a city-state in ancient Greece, and was a dominant military force in Greece for a couple of centuries. They were well known for their superior weaponry, strategy, and armour. It has received popular attention in recent times in the retelling of the Battle of Thermopylae, where just over 1,000 troops, including the leading 300 Spartans, held off the 1 million-strong Persian army, inflicting horrid losses to the Persians before finally being betrayed and defeated. It was this battle that led to a united Greek force, led by the Spartans defeating the Persians in a battle a year later and stopping the advance of the Persian Empire into Europe. The Persian Empire at the time was the largest empire in history. Even when Greece united and conquered the then-known world under Alexander the Great, Sparta remained independent and did not join them. The rest of Greece decided not even to try to fight Sparta because of the heavy casualties they knew they would incur. The Spartans are also famous for being the originators of Laconic wit, being named after the name of the region that they lived in, Laconia. An anecdote has it that when Philip II of Greece sent a message to Sparta saying, "If I enter Laconia, I will level Sparta to the ground," the Spartans responded with a single terse reply, "If." There is a famous story about a king visiting the king of Sparta. The king of Sparta was hosting this visiting king and boasted about the formidable walls of the city of Sparta. The visiting king looked around and could see no walls. He said to the king of Sparta, "Where are these walls of which you boast so much?" The Spartan king pointed to his bodyguard of magnificent Spartan soldiers. He said, "These are my walls, every man of them a brick." In the Bible, the term stone has a lot of significance. It was the main building material of the Jewish temple in Jerusalem. In Acts 4 verse 11, it says, "He is the stone which was rejected by you, the builders, but which became the chief cornerstone." And in Psalm 18, verse 2, it says, "The Lord is my rock and my fortress and my deliverer, my God, my rock in whom I take refuge, my shield and the horn of my salvation, my stronghold." Here, the Bible writers were referring to either God or Jesus Christ as being this rock. In 1 Peter 2 verse 5, Peter tells us, "You also, as living stones, are being built up as a spiritual house for a holy priesthood to offer up spiritual sacrifices acceptable to God through Jesus Christ." A building built of one stone is no building. These verses tell us that Jesus Christ is the cornerstone of the house of God, the people of God. The cornerstone is the first stone laid, and every other stone that is laid is measured off that one stone. So if that cornerstone was in the wrong location, the whole building would be built wrong. Peter tells us that when we are the rest of this building, we are living stones, but we are built from what Jesus has done. He is the cornerstone that has set the example for us. The man who, being God, came to earth as human, and having all our frailties, lived a perfect life, and then made the ultimate sacrifice in giving up his own life on the cross to pay the penalty of death for our sins. And because he was found righteous, he was able to be raised up from the dead 3 days later. He is the true cornerstone that we can base the rest of our lives off. Even the kingdom of Sparta, with all its impressive military strength and might, was able to be overcome and was defeated. If we base our lives off what Jesus Christ has done, however, we become a part of a kingdom that will never fade away or be defeated, a kingdom of the mind, heart, and soul, and we will share in the same fate as Jesus in being raised back to life eternal, even if we do die on this earth. My name is Matthew Hunter, and this has been another Diamond in the Rough.
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2: John 1. In the beginning was the Word, and the Word was with God, and the Word was God. The same was in the beginning with God. All things were made through Him. Without Him was not anything made that has been made. In Him was life, and the life was the light of men. The light shines in the darkness, and the darkness hasn't overcome it. There came a man sent from God, whose name was John. The same came as a witness, that he might testify about the light, that all might believe through him. He was not the light, but was sent that he might testify about the light. The true light that enlightens everyone was coming into the world. He was in the world, and the world was made through him, and the world didn't recognize him. He came to his own, and those who were his own didn't receive him. But as many as received him, to them he gave the right to become God's children, to those who believe in his name. Who were not born of blood, nor of the will of the flesh, nor of the will of man, but of God. The Word became flesh and lived among us. We saw his glory, such glory as of the one and only Son of the Father, full of grace and truth. John testified about him. He cried out, saying,
3: "This was he of whom I said, 'He who comes after me has surpassed me, for he was before me.'"
2: From his fullness we all received grace upon grace. For the law was given through Moses. Grace and truth were realized through Jesus Christ. No one has seen God at any time. The one and only Son, who is in the bosom of the Father, he has declared him. This is John's testimony, when the Jews sent priests and Levites from Jerusalem to ask him,
4: "Who are you?"
2: He declared, and didn't deny, but he declared,
3: "I am not the Christ."
2: They asked him,
4: "What then? Are you Elijah?"
2: He said,
3: "I am not."
4: "Are you the prophet?"
2: He answered,
3: "No."
2: They said therefore to him,
4: "Who are you? Give us an answer to take back to those who sent us. What do you say about yourself?"
2: He said,
3: "I am the voice of one crying in the wilderness, 'Make straight the way of the Lord,' as Isaiah the prophet said."
2: The ones who had been sent were from the Pharisees. They asked him,
5: "Why then do you baptize, if you are not the Christ, nor Elijah, nor the prophet?"
2: John answered them,
3: "I baptize in water, but among you stands one whom you don't know. He is the one who comes after me, who is preferred before me, whose sandal strap I'm not worthy to loosen."
2: These things were done in Bethany, beyond the Jordan, where John was baptizing. The next day he saw Jesus coming to him and said,
3: "Behold, the Lamb of God, who takes away the sin of the world. This is he of whom I said, 'After me comes a man who is preferred before me, for he was before me.' I didn't know him, but for this reason I came baptizing in water, that he would be revealed to Israel."
2: John testified, saying,
3: "I have seen the Spirit descending like a dove out of heaven, and it remained on him. I didn't recognize him, but he who sent me to baptize in water, he said to me, 'On whomever you will see the Spirit descending and remaining on him, the same is he who baptizes in the Holy Spirit.' I have seen and have testified that this is the Son of God."
2: Again the next day, John was standing with two of his disciples. And he looked at Jesus as he walked and said,
3: "Behold, the Lamb of God."
2: The two disciples heard him speak, and they followed Jesus. Jesus turned and saw them following, and said to them,
6: "What are you looking for?"
2: They said to him,
7: "Rabbi,"
2: which is to say, being interpreted, "teacher."
7: "Where are you staying?"
2: He said to them,
6: "Come and see."
2: They came and saw where he was staying, and they stayed with him that day. It was about the 10th hour. One of the two who heard John and followed him was Andrew, Simon Peter's brother. He first found his own brother Simon and said to him,
8: "We have found the Messiah,"
2: which is, being interpreted, Christ. He brought him to Jesus. Jesus looked at him and said,
6: "You are Simon, the son of Jonah. You shall be called Cephas,"
2: which is by interpretation, Peter. On the next day, he was determined to go out into Galilee, and he found Philip. Jesus said to him,
6: "Follow me."
2: Now Philip was from Bethsaida, of the city of Andrew and Peter. Philip found Nathanael and said to him,
9: "We have found him of whom Moses in the law and the prophets wrote, Jesus of Nazareth, the son of Joseph."
2: Nathanael said to him,
10: "Can any good thing come out of Nazareth?"
2: Philip said to him,
9: "Come and see."
2: Jesus saw Nathanael coming to him and said about him,
6: "Behold, an Israelite indeed, in whom is no deceit."
2: Nathanael said to him,
10: "How do you know me?"
2: Jesus answered him,
6: "Before Philip called you, when you were under the fig tree, I saw you."
2: Nathanael answered him,
10: "Rabbi, you are the Son of God. You are King of Israel."
2: Jesus answered him,
6: "Because I told you I saw you underneath the fig tree, do you believe? You will see greater things than these."
2: He said to him,
6: "Most certainly I tell you, hereafter you will see heaven opened, and the angels of God ascending and descending on the Son of Man."
2: John 2. The third day there was a marriage in Cana of Galilee. Jesus' mother was there. Jesus also was invited with his disciples to the marriage. When the wine ran out, Jesus' mother said to him,
11: "They have no wine."

0: When the ruler of the feast tasted the water, now become wine, and didn't know where it came from, but the servants who had drawn the water knew, the ruler of the feast called the bridegroom and said to him,
1: "Everyone serves the good wine first, and when the guests have drunk freely, then that which is worse. You have kept the good wine until now."
0: This beginning of his signs Jesus did in Cana of Galilee, and revealed his glory, and his disciples believed in him. After this he went down to Capernaum, he and his mother, his brothers, and his disciples, and they stayed there a few days. The Passover of the Jews was at hand, and Jesus went up to Jerusalem. He found in the temple those who sold oxen, sheep, and doves, and the changers of money sitting. He made a whip of cords and threw all out of the temple, both the sheep and the oxen. And he poured out the changers' money and overthrew their tables. To those who sold the doves, he said,
2: "Take these things out of here. Don't make my Father's house a marketplace."
0: His disciples remembered that it was written,
3: "Zeal for your house will eat me up."
0: The Jews therefore answered him,
4: "What sign do you show us, seeing that you do these things?"
0: Jesus answered them,
2: "Destroy this temple, and in 3 days I will raise it up."
0: The Jews therefore said,
5: "It took 46 years to build this temple. Will you raise it up in 3 days?
0: But he spoke of the temple of his body. When therefore he was raised from the dead, his disciples remembered that he said this, and they believed the scripture, and the word which Jesus had said. Now when he was in Jerusalem at the Passover, during the feast, many believed in his name, observing his signs which he did. But Jesus didn't trust himself to them, because he knew everyone, and because he didn't need for anyone to testify concerning man, for he himself knew what was in man. John 3. Now there was a man of the Pharisees named Nicodemus, a ruler of the Jews. The same came to him by night and said to him,
6: "Rabbi, we know that you are a teacher come from God, for no one can do these signs that you do unless God is with him."
0: Jesus answered him,
2: "Most certainly I tell you, unless one is born anew, he can't see the kingdom of God."
0: Nicodemus said to him,
6: "How can a man be born when he is old? Can he enter a second time into his mother's womb and be born?"
0: Jesus answered,
2: "Most certainly I tell you, unless one is born of water and spirit, he can't enter into the kingdom of God. That which is born of the flesh is flesh. That which is born of the spirit is spirit. Don't marvel that I said to you, you must be born anew. The wind blows where it wants to, and you hear its sound, but don't know where it comes from and where it is going. So is everyone who is born of the spirit."
0: Nicodemus answered him,
6: "How can these things be?"
0: Jesus answered him,
2: "Are you the teacher of Israel, and don't understand these things? Most certainly I tell you, we speak that which we know and testify of that which we have seen, and you don't receive our witness. If I told you earthly things and you don't believe, how will you believe if I tell you heavenly things? No one has ascended into heaven but he who descended out of heaven, the Son of Man, who is in heaven. As Moses lifted up the serpent in the wilderness, even so must the Son of Man be lifted up, that whoever believes in him should not perish, but have eternal life. For God so loved the world, that he gave his one and only Son, that whoever believes in him should not perish, but have eternal life. For God didn't send his Son into the world to judge the world, but that the world should be saved through him. He who believes in him is not judged. He who doesn't believe has been judged already, because he has not believed in the name of the one and only Son of God. This is the judgment, that the light has come into the world, and men love the darkness rather than the light, for their works were evil. For everyone who does evil hates the light, and doesn't come to the light, lest his works would be exposed. But he who does the truth comes to the light, that his works may be revealed, that they have been done in God.

0: After these things, Jesus came with his disciples into the land of Judea. He stayed there with them and baptized. John also was baptizing in Enon near Salim, because there was much water there. They came and were baptized. For John was not yet thrown into prison. There arose therefore a questioning on the part of John's disciples with some Jews about purification. They came to John and said to him,
1: "Rabbi, he who is with you beyond the Jordan, to whom you have testified, behold, the same baptizes, and everyone is coming to him."
0: John answered,
2: "A man can receive nothing unless it has been given him from heaven. You yourselves testify that I said, 'I am not the Christ,' but I have been sent before him. He who has the bride is the bridegroom, but the friend of the bridegroom, who stands and hears him, rejoices greatly because of the bridegroom's voice. This my joy therefore is made full. He must increase, but I must decrease. He who comes from above is above all. He who is from the earth belongs to the earth and speaks of the earth. He who comes from heaven is above all. What he has seen and heard, of that he testifies, and no one receives his witness. He who has received his witness has set his seal to this, that God is true. For he whom God has sent speaks the words of God, for God gives the Spirit without measure. The Father loves the Son, and has given all things into his hand. One who believes in the Son has eternal life, but one who disobeys the Son won't see life, but the wrath of God remains on him."
0: John 4. Therefore, when the Lord knew that the Pharisees had heard that Jesus was making and baptizing more disciples than John, although Jesus himself didn't baptize, but his disciples, he left Judea and departed into Galilee. He needed to pass through Samaria. So he came to a city of Samaria called Sychar, near the parcel of ground that Jacob gave to his son Joseph. Jacob's well was there. Jesus, therefore, being tired from his journey, sat down by the well. It was about the sixth hour. A woman of Samaria came to draw water. Jesus said to her,
3: "Give me a drink."
0: For his disciples had gone away into the city to buy food. The Samaritan woman, therefore, said to him,
4: "How is it that you, being a Jew, ask for a drink from me, a Samaritan woman?"
0: For Jews have no dealings with Samaritans. Jesus answered her,
3: "If you knew the gift of God, and who it is who says to you, 'Give me a drink,' you would have asked him, and he would have given you living water."
0: The woman said to him,
4: "Sir, you have nothing to draw with, and the well is deep. So where do you get that living water? Are you greater than our father Jacob, who gave us the well and drank of it himself, as did his children and his livestock?"
0: Jesus answered her,
3: "Everyone who drinks of this water will thirst again, but whoever drinks of the water that I will give him will never thirst again. But the water that I will give him will become in him a well of water springing up to eternal life."
0: The woman said to him,
4: "Sir, give me this water, so that I don't get thirsty, neither come all the way here to draw."
0: Jesus said to her,
3: "Go, call your husband, and come here."
0: The woman answered,
4: "I have no husband."
0: Jesus said to her,
3: "You said well, 'I have no husband,' for you have had five husbands, and he whom you now have is not your husband. This you have said truly."
0: The woman said to him,
4: "Sir, I perceive that you are a prophet. Our fathers worshipped in this mountain, and you Jews say that in Jerusalem is the place where people ought to worship."
0: Jesus said to her,
3: Woman, believe me, the hour comes when neither in this mountain nor in Jerusalem will you worship the Father. You worship that which you don't know. We worship that which we know, for salvation is from the Jews. But the hour comes, and now is, when the true worshipers will worship the Father in spirit and truth, for the Father seeks such to be his worshipers. God is spirit, and those who worship him must worship in spirit and truth.
0: The woman said to him,
4: I know that Messiah comes, he who is called Christ. When he has come, he will declare to us all things.
0: Jesus said to her,
3: I am he, the one who speaks to you.
0: At this, his disciples came. They marveled that he was speaking with a woman, yet no one said, What are you looking for? Or, why do you speak with her? So the woman left her water pot and went away into the city and said to the people,
4: Come, see a man who told me everything that I did. Can this be the Christ?
0: They went out of the city and were coming to him. In the meanwhile, the disciples urged him, saying,
5: Rabbi, eat!
0: But he said to them,
3: I have food to eat that you don't know about.
0: The disciples therefore said to one another,
6: Has anyone brought him something to eat?
0: Jesus said to them,
3: My food is to do the will of him who sent me and to accomplish his work. Don't you say, There are yet 4 months until the harvest? Behold, I tell you, lift up your eyes and look at the fields, that they are white for harvest already. He who reaps receives wages, and gathers fruit to eternal life, that both he who sows and he who reaps may rejoice together. For in this the saying is true, one sows and another reaps. I sent you to reap that for which you haven't labored. Others have labored, and you have entered into their labor.
0: From that city many of the Samaritans believed in him because of the word of the woman who testified, He told me everything that I did. So when the Samaritans came to him, they begged him to stay with them. He stayed there 2 days. Many more believed because of his word. They said to the woman,
7: Now we believe, not because of your speaking, for we have heard for ourselves and know that this is indeed the Christ, the Savior of the world.
0: After the 2 days, he went out from there and went into Galilee. For Jesus himself testified that a prophet has no honor in his own country. So when he came into Galilee, the Galileans received him, having seen all the things that he did in Jerusalem at the feast, for they also went to the feast. Jesus came, therefore, again to Cana of Galilee, where he made the water into wine. There was a certain nobleman whose son was sick at Capernaum. When he heard that Jesus had come out of Judea into Galilee, he went to him and begged him that he would come down and heal his son, for he was at the point of death. Jesus therefore said to him,
3: Unless you see signs and wonders, you will in no way believe.
0: The nobleman said to him,
8: Sir, come down before my child dies.
0: Jesus said to him,
3: Go your way, your son lives.
0: The man believed the word that Jesus spoke to him, and he went his way. As he was now going down, his servants met him and reported, saying,
9: Your child lives.
0: So he inquired of them the hour when he began to get better. They said therefore to him,
10: Yesterday, at the seventh hour, the fever left him.
0: So the father knew that it was at that hour in which Jesus said to him, Your son lives. He believed, as did his whole house. This is again the second sign that Jesus did, having come out of Judea into Galilee. John 5. After these things there was a feast of the Jews, and Jesus went up to Jerusalem. Now in Jerusalem, by the sheep gate, there is a pool, which is called in Hebrew Bethesda, having 5 porches. In these lay a great multitude of those who were sick, blind, lame, or paralyzed, waiting for the moving of the water. For an angel went down at certain times into the pool and stirred up the water. Whoever stepped in first after the stirring of the water was healed of whatever disease he had. A certain man was there who had been sick for 38 years. When Jesus saw him lying there and knew that he had been sick for a long time, he asked him,
3: "Do you want to be made well?"
0: The sick man answered him,
6: "Sir, I have no one to put me into the pool when the water is stirred up, but while I'm coming, another steps down before me."
0: Jesus said to him,
3: "Arise, take up your mat, and walk."
0: Immediately the man was made well, and took up his mat and walked. Now it was the Sabbath on that day. So the Jews said to him who was cured,
5: "It is the Sabbath. It is not lawful for you to carry the mat."
0: He answered them,
6: "He who made me well, the same said to me, 'Take up your mat and walk.'"
0: Then they asked him,
5: "Who is the man who said to you, 'Take up your mat and walk'?"
0: But he who was healed didn't know who it was, for Jesus had withdrawn, a crowd being in the place. Afterward, Jesus found him in the temple and said to him,
3: "Behold, you are made well. Sin no more, so that nothing worse happens to you."
0: The man went away and told the Jews that it was Jesus who had made him well. For this cause, the Jews persecuted Jesus and sought to kill him, because he did these things on the Sabbath. But Jesus answered them,
3: "My Father is still working, so I am working too."
0: For this cause, therefore, the Jews sought all the more to kill him, because he not only broke the Sabbath, but also called God his own Father, making himself equal with God. Jesus therefore answered them,
3: "Most certainly I tell you, the Son can do nothing of himself but what he sees the Father doing. For whatever things he does, these the Son also does likewise. For the Father has affection for the Son, and shows him all things that he himself does. He will show him greater works than these, that you may marvel. For as the Father raises the dead and gives them life, even so the Son also gives life to whom he desires. For the Father judges no one, but he has given all judgment to the Son, that all may honor the Son even as they honor the Father. He who doesn't honor the Son doesn't honor the Father who sent him. Most certainly I tell you, he who hears my word and believes him who sent me has eternal life, and doesn't come into judgment, but is passed out of death into life. Most certainly I tell you, the hour comes, and now is, when the dead will hear the Son of God's voice, and those who hear will live. For as the Father has life in himself, even so he gave to the Son also to have life in himself. He also gave him authority to execute judgment, because he is a Son of Man. Don't marvel at this, for the hour comes in which all that are in the tombs will hear his voice, and will come out, those who have done good to the resurrection of life, and those who have done evil to the resurrection of judgment. I can of myself do nothing. As I hear, I judge, and my judgment is righteous, because I don't seek my own will, but the will of my Father who sent me. If I testify about myself, my witness is not valid. It is another who testifies about me. I know that the testimony which he testifies about me is true. You have sent to John, and he has testified to the truth. But the testimony which I receive is not from man. However, I say these things that you may be saved. He was the burning and shining lamp, and you were willing to rejoice for a while in his light. But the testimony which I have is greater than that of John. For the works which the Father gave me to accomplish, the very works that I do, testify about me, that the Father has sent me. The Father himself who sent me has testified about me. You have neither heard his voice at any time, nor seen his form. You don't have his word living in you, because you don't believe him who he sent. You search the scriptures because you think that in them you have eternal life, and these are they which testify about me. Yet you will not come to me that you may have life. I don't receive glory from men, but I know you, that you don't have God's love in yourselves. I have come in my Father's name, and you don't receive me. If another comes in his own name, you will receive him. How can you believe who receive glory from one another, and you don't seek the glory that comes from the only God? Don't think that I will accuse you to the Father. There is one who accuses you, even Moses, on whom you have set your hope. For if you believed Moses, you would believe me, for he wrote about me. But if you don't believe his writings, how will you believe my words?
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22: 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I'm so thrilled you could be joining me today. 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Today we have another special guest joining us. His name is Daniel Hudgens, and he's joining us all the way from the U.S. I think you're going to be really impressed with Daniel's story that he's going to share with us in a moment. Just a bit of a background to Daniel. As a young boy, Dan loved immersing himself in the imaginary world of Star Wars, comic books, and action heroes. He could see there was a supernatural battle taking place between good and evil. He sensed there was more to life than the status quo, but he didn't know where to find the answers. Through much searching, Daniel found the answers not in a comic book, but surprisingly, in God's book, the Bible. which reveals the ultimate battle between good and evil, involving everyone living on this planet. Daniel has now dedicated his life to sharing this truth, which shows Jesus is the real Superman, and the Bible is the book that provides the answers to life's most difficult questions. Dan, welcome to our podcast on Lead Your Life. It's so awesome to have you here.
1: Thank you, Vic. It's good to be here with you guys. I'm thrilled to be a part of the program, and I hope we have a great time together. And hello to all of you that are listening.
22: Thanks, Dan. And Dan, you're currently working as the Associate Director of the Amazing Facts Center of Evangelism in the United States. And that's pretty fascinating. We'll be coming back to that in a second, what your role involves and all that sort of stuff. But let's go back to the beginning where your story started. So you have a pretty interesting journey. You know, let's go there first. Tell us a little bit about your background, where you grew up, if your home was religious or not, any memories you have from your childhood.
1: Yeah. So when I think back about growing up, I grew up in a very small town. There's a little population of about 11,000 people. It's kind of a country town. And you go into the town, you know, and you can, the biggest thing you could probably see there is the Walmart store. So that's like a big, you know, grocery store with all kinds of other items in the store. And that's where if you want to see someone in town, you go to Walmart. So we could go to Walmart, and there weren't that many exciting things to do in the town. But then as you go outside of town, there was a development which affected my family dramatically. And that development was a man-made lake. So these group of builders got together, and they decided to build a man-made lake. In order to do that, my family owned a decent amount of property here in the area, out about 8 miles outside of this small town. And we had to sell some of our land in order for the lake to be built. So we were on lakefront property. It wasn't the most beautiful lake you could ever see, but it was a good fishing lake. And a lot of fishermen would go out to the lake, and they would fish and have a great time. And my mother, being a very creative person and innovative person, she said, well, you know, I don't have a day job at the moment. My dad, he was working at a local chemical company, and he was very busy with his day job. But my mom, she was raising me and wanted to do something, wanted to contribute. So what she did was she came up with the idea of building and owning and operating a seafood restaurant right by the lake, so that when people were leaving the lake, they, if they were hungry, they could pull in and have some food and also fill up with gasoline and then head back home. So that's how it started. It started as a very small restaurant, but then it grew and they expanded. They added on to the building, and it became a pretty successful restaurant here. So with that being said, my parents were always very busy at the restaurant. My dad was still doing his day job. And then when he was done with his day job, he would come and work in the restaurant with my mom. And my mom was the mastermind behind the whole restaurant. She would do all the cooking, all the planning, all the ordering of the food and just everything. It was like her thing. And so she was very gifted in that area, which means when she was heading that up, she was very busy. And my dad was busy because he was working his day job and helping at the restaurant. So that I was kind of caught in the middle of all that. And I had an older brother, but he was in and out. He was 8 years older than me. So by the time he got older, you know, he was long gone doing whatever he wanted to do. And that left me just kind of doing my own thing, floating around at our home or going up to the restaurant and getting all the food that I wanted. And then I would go back home and do what I wanted. And I was there at home with my babysitter, I like to call it, my babysitter. And before I tell you about my babysitter, I'll just tell you some of the earliest memories that I have of religion or Christianity in any form of the sense is when I was a young boy up here at the restaurant, I had a conversation with my father behind the restaurant one evening. We were outside cleaning up some things behind the restaurant, and my father ended up telling me about the Battle of Armageddon. And I had never heard of the Battle of Armageddon before, and my father did the best that he could to explain it to me, telling me about an end time war that would take place one day. My father was a Baptist, and he was a devout Baptist and a Christian, and he would attend church regularly. But once we got the restaurant up and running and it was going at the rate that it was going, he pretty much stopped attending church. So, but he was a Baptist by profession. So he would tell me about the Battle of Armageddon, or he would tell me about this thing that he called the rapture and things like that. So he there was a little bit of Christianity in our conversation, but that's about it. It was just kind of here and there. It wasn't the topic and of every conversation by any means. And then I do remember one time I was in my living room with my mother sitting in her lap. I was at a very young age at this time, sitting in my mother's lap, and she had one of those really big family Bibles, and she had that family Bible and was flipping through it. And there was a full page, four color painting or printing rather in this Bible of Jesus on the cross. And I remember one of my earliest memories actually was asking my mom, hey, you know, who is that guy? And I remember my mom telling me, well, that is Jesus and he's on the cross and he died for our sins. And that was about it. So that was pretty much that conversation with my dad with Armageddon and then my mom, with that family Bible. That was pretty much my religious upbringing, but I was really educated by my babysitter. So I'll tell you a little bit about my babysitter. My babysitter was none other than the television. And that was where I was introduced to all sorts of worlds and all sorts of experiences and all sorts of places was my experience with this babysitter.
2: That's pretty amazing. So, you know, I was trying to figure out who this babysitter was. I was obviously imagining a human being, but when you said TV, I was like, well, that's probably the babysitter for most kids, right? So yeah, you know, that's definitely very fascinating to hear a little bit about your family's background and the environment that you were growing up in. Now, by the way, out of curiosity, what was the name of this town? Are you still living there or have you moved since then?
1: I have moved a few times, but I always find my way back. And so funny thing, actually now, the town is called Waldo. Now, in the US, we have a series of books. I don't know if you guys have ever heard of them before, but they're called Where's Waldo? To where there are these look and find books with this little guy wearing a striped shirt and blue jeans and a funny little hat and he's in glasses and he's usually hiding on the page somewhere and you have to locate Waldo. So it's Where's Waldo? So I like to joke with people and say, I found Waldo. I live in Waldo. So it's Waldo, Arkansas.
2: That's amazing. And that probably also explains where your amazing accent comes from as well. It's pretty unique. You know, when we think about the United States and, you know, people coming from the United States, we have a mindset. Maybe it's more the Californian accent. I'm not sure, but definitely yours is different, but different yes. in a good way. And so, you know, you had a pretty interesting passion that a lot of boys can relate to. I talked about it right at the beginning. You know, what was it and what intrigued you about, you know, this passion that you developed through your babysitter, the TV?
1: Yeah. So this babysitter, as you said there, the babysitter opened up my world. So I had a lot of time on my hands and I would sit at home with a full belly of that seafood from my seafood restaurant that my parents owned and operated. And I would just be engrossed into this world of TV. And one thing in particular that really caught my attention was this world of superheroes. And it's here that I learned about all these fictitious different environments and worlds such as Ghostbusters. And I loved Ghostbusters. I wanted to be a Ghostbuster. I had a proton pack and a trap. And my grandmother, she lived right down the road and she loved to sew. So she would sew these different costumes for me. So one year she made me a Ghostbusters outfit, put my name on the shoulder above the pocket. And I looked official. I looked like a Ghostbuster. So I would run around trying to, you know, get these ghosts and capture ghosts. And then I would transition from being a Ghostbuster to being He-Man and, you know, being a protector of the world, being He-Man with a sword. And then actually I would shift from being He-Man to Crocodile Dundee. I loved Crocodile Dundee. Funny enough, I loved him and I had to have a knife just like him and a vest and a hat and boots and everything and the whole get up. And I would love to pretend like I was Crocodile Dundee and Superman. I loved Superman. I would run down my hallway with my fist out, my arms outstretched, and I would yell, Superman! And I would think in my mind that I was Superman, you know. My grandmother, she made me a Superman outfit. I looked just like Superman. And then I was Batman. I loved to be Batman in the Dark Knight. I particularly loved Spider-Man, and I would have a Spider-Man outfit, you know, and I would run down the hallway thinking I was Spider-Man jumping off of a skyscraper, and I would try to stick to the wall, and I really couldn't stick. I would just kind of slide down the wall, you know, but in my mind, I was actually Spider-Man. And I loved a couple more I'll tell you about. I loved Godzilla. that big, big, ferocious dinosaur, you know, that could blow radioactive fire out of his mouth. You know, I loved Godzilla, how big and powerful he was. And my grandmother, of course, helped me out with that and made me a Godzilla costume. And it looked awesome. I had the tail that would swing and the scales on the back. And I looked just like Godzilla. And I would run around the yard and I would stomp the fire ants on the ground because they were very small. And it made me feel like I was really Godzilla stomping on the ant mounds and such as that, you know. And I would try to wear that thing to the grocery store. My dad would look at me and say, "No, you're crazy. You can't wear that to the grocery store." But he didn't understand that in my mind, I was not a little boy. I was Godzilla. And then another one was Karate Kid. Now, I loved Karate Kid because as I was growing up, you can imagine with this vivid imagination, I would carry that with me wherever I went, and I would carry it with me to school. And so sometimes I was picked on when I was little, and I kind of related to this kid in Karate Kid where he was picked on, and then he had to learn martial arts, and he had his epic mentor, Mr. Miyagi. And so I could really relate to that because his name, Karate Kid, for those of you that have seen it or familiar with the content that I'm talking about, his name was Daniel, and my name is Daniel. So I could really relate to him. I didn't have to pretend very much at all because I was Daniel, and he was called Danielson in the movie. So I considered myself to be Danielson, and I would watch Karate Kid and then Ninja Turtles and you name it. I was watching all these different things, Rambo and Arnold Schwarzenegger and Sylvester Stallone, all their movies, Jean-Claude Van Damme and all of his action movies and things. So I was busy memorizing all these action moves. And so I was naturally very gifted with martial arts. So when my parents enrolled me in martial arts, I was just a natural at it. I could do the kicks. I could do the spin kicks, the jump kicks. And so I got into martial arts and loved it. And so if I could just put an end cap on all this and summarize it. Well, one more. Let me tell you about one more. When I was in the restaurant one day, actually one evening, there was a family, they were eating their meal, and there was a little boy who went to our candy rack. You know, our restaurant had a candy rack where after everyone ate their food, we knew that we could make a little extra money by having a candy rack for all the children when they go past the cash register. Oh, there's some chocolate, or oh, there's some sweets, or there's some sour candy, or whatever their pick was. You know, they would grab it and say, "Oh, mommy, mommy, can we have this?" And of course, they would buy it for them. And there was a little boy, and he had zeroed in on the candy stash. And so he was looking at all the candy, but he had something under his arm that caught my attention. The candy caught his attention, but what he had under his arm caught my attention. So I walked over to him, and he had this thing called a comic book. And I had never seen a comic book before, but I had seen all these superheroes on the television. I didn't know that they had another outlet where you could learn about them, not only on the TV, but you could learn about them through their books, these comic books. And so he showed me the comic book and let me look at it while he was trying to pick out what candy that he wanted. So I'm looking through the comic, and the first comic was actually a comic dealing with X-Men. So I loved X-Men, and I wanted to be Wolverine, and I just loved this concept with all of these programs, with all these movies. And now as I'm getting into the world of comic books, what my mind was beginning to see in all these things, and I believe that God was speaking to me in a sense, as he does all of us through just our lives. And because he's a God of love, and he's wanting to touch all of our hearts and open up our eyes to the possibility of his reality, his existence, and his saving power. I didn't know that at the time, but what I was captivated by was this concept of the battle between good and evil. So that kind of developed my passion with wanting to do the best that I could with whatever I did. I wanted to save the world. I wanted to save the girl. So I had girls on my radar at an early age. And I just had this sense that I knew I didn't have any powers, but I wanted to be a superhero, and I wanted to save the world from evil. And I could sense that there's this epic battle between good and evil. And that's what I think drew me to these comics and to these movies and to these plot lines and things of that nature.
2: Yeah, definitely. You know, like I'm just hearing your story here, and I feel I can totally relate. Like every single superhero you talked about, every single action figure, it's just like a really in my own mind, you know, growing up and watching all these comics and, you know, watching all these different movies. I feel like even though we were growing up in very different countries, culturally, background, everything, but there's so many similarities. So I definitely hear you, and I definitely can feel I can, you know, put myself in your shoes. So it's pretty amazing. And so, like I said, you know, a lot of boys can relate to this, right? Growing up in a world of superheroes, you're constantly wanting to be the good guy fighting the bad guys. And it definitely puts within you a concept of the battle that's raging between good and evil. And we know that Christianity, especially the Bible, is really a book about good and evil. So, you know, how did you first come into contact with Christianity? You mentioned something about your dad before. You know, what impression did it leave on you beyond that?
1: Yeah. So, you know, when I think about that and when I think about, I guess, one epic tagline or one key thought that I had with the superheroes and then with my first encounter with Christianity, one thing with the superheroes is that there was one tagline or one thought rather that was in Spider-Man. And that thought was, with great power comes great responsibility. So I was always fascinated by that tagline, and I think it's a very good tagline, and I think it's very true and very relevant. And so when I think about that, you know, that just has always stuck with me. With great power comes great responsibility. So let me fast forward just a little bit. I'll tell you about when I was in the fifth grade. I rode the school bus ever since kindergarten. I would ride the school bus, and because of the location of my home, we lived out in the country, as I said, by the lake. I was the first one on the school bus, and I was the last one off. And when I was in the fifth grade, there was a pretty girl on the school bus. Well, there were probably more than one pretty girls on the school bus, but there was one pretty girl that caught my attention. There was just something different about her. And as I said, I had girls on the radar at a very young age. And so in the fifth grade, obviously it's too young to be in a serious relationship or anything like that. But I asked this pretty girl on the fifth grade. She just lived right up the road from me. I asked her if she would be my girlfriend. And she said no. She was very smart. And she said no. But I didn't give up. As I recall all my heroes and things, they never gave up. And when they were knocked down, they would get back up, you know, to fight the bad guys. So I was not going to give up. So I always kept my eye on her. And then the lucky day came. I say the lucky day. I don't know if you want to call it luck or not. But in the ninth grade, I asked her again, and this time she said yes. She said yes. And we continued to ride the school bus together for a small amount of time before we both started driving. And it was on the school bus that she gave me a book. And the book was called The Richest Caveman. And a little about me at this time was I wasn't much of a reader. Like, I would flip through the pictures of the comic books to kind of get the idea of what was going on. I was more interested in the pictures and the artwork and the battle scenes and seeing who was standing on the last few pages. So I didn't necessarily have to read it to know what was going on. And then I would watch the cartoons and the movies and things of that nature. But I was open-minded. And I think looking at all the comics and all the movies, it put me in a mindset to be open-minded, to be able to just have an openness about things. And I was naturally, I guess you would say, a seeker. You know, I was open to new things. And so when she gave me this book, something about it, I don't know exactly what it was at the time, but I opened it up and I started reading it. And I didn't have a problem reading it, not being a big reader, but I started reading it. And it was at this time reading this book called The Richest Caveman. It was written by a man by the name of Doug Batchelor. And I won't spoil the story for people that might want to read it. And by the way, I would recommend you guys getting on Google and looking for The Richest Caveman book and order one, whether it's on Amazon or wherever, order the book and read it for yourself. And I won't spoil it, but what I will tell you is that as I was reading his story, it's his story. It's his personal journey is what this book is about. And as I was reading his story and how he was in a very unique way introduced to the Bible, I was being introduced to these things too. And as he was being introduced to Jesus and Jesus's story and the teachings of Jesus and the battle between good and evil and the distortions of the enemy and all these things, this was just captivating my mind. And I saw for the first time ever that maybe those things, maybe those themes in those comic books and in those movies, this theme that would always pop into the forefront of my mind, the theme of the battle between good and evil, maybe there was something really to this. And this was more than a comic, but this was actually a true story. So my mind was open now to all these things being a reality. Like there really is a villain and there really is a hero. And so I was open to that in a new and fresh way. And to put it short, I would say I was hungry for more when I was reading this book and I finished the book. I was hungry for more. What's next?
2: That's amazing. So, you know, obviously your girlfriend, and by the way, I wanted to ask you, you know what? You know, initially you got that rejection when you were a bit younger. What made your girlfriend suddenly change her mind a few years later?
1: Well, I think it was just more of our age and we had grown. And at the time in the fifth grade, which we were too young then, but in the fifth grade, I think it probably had a little bit to do with how I dressed and how I looked. I wore very thick glasses at the time that covered half of my face and they shrunk down my eyes till they looked like little peas. And my grandmother would make a lot of my clothes. And at this time in the fifth grade, I had this cowboy persona. So I wanted to be like a cowboy. And so my grandmother would make me my custom shirts with custom buttons, and I would wear big buckles and cowboy boots. Nothing against that if any of you guys that are listening dress that way, but at that particular age, it wasn't the coolest way to dress at my school. And so I don't think that I was very up there on the fashion level or on the level of attraction. So she probably just kind of brushed me off. So as I continued to get older, I started, you know, obviously I wanted to be a hero. So, and I was captivated by Sylvester Stallone and Arnold Schwarzenegger and Wolverine and Jean-Claude Van Damme. So I started to work out. So I was looking the part a little bit better, you could say. So I think that might have had something to do with it as well.
2: All right. So you basically went from a transformation from Clark Kent to Superman, right?
1: That's good. Yeah, you could say that.
2: All right. So now you actually ended up, because of this book you got called The World's Richest Caveman by Doug Batchelor, you ended up going to a Bible seminar in your hometown. Now, what was that seminar about and how did that help you give your life to Christ?
1: So the way that worked out was after I read the book, as I said, I was hungry for more. And this girl gave me another book and I read it really quickly as well. And then she gave me a flyer to what was called a Revelation seminar. It was all supposed to be on the last book of the Bible, the book of Revelation, that deals with the great epic battle between good and evil and how things are going to wrap up on this planet. And it actually contained information about what my father had told me about when I was a young boy concerning the Battle of Armageddon. And it had the flyer was very interesting. It looked sort of like a comic book cover itself, you know, with these epic beasts and bizarre creatures coming out of the Bible with lightning and all this. And so I was captivated by the artwork and by what this seminar was going to be about. And also, it was a plus that this girl, this pretty girl who was now my girlfriend, was going to go with me every night. So it was a win-win, you know. So, but I, all jokes aside, I was very interested and I went to the series not for her, but I did go because I was very interested and open and I was hungry for more. I was a seeker who had a lot of questions. You know, I had big questions like, where did I come from? And at this time too, I should mention that from the fifth grade and on, my mother was struggling with cancer. She had breast cancer. And so I had these questions, you know, like, where did I come from? Why am I here? What's the future hold for me? Why is there evil? Why do people get diseases like cancer? Why does my mom have cancer? And then what's going to happen when my mom dies? What's going to happen when I die? What's next after death? Is there heaven? Is there hell? You know, what's going to take place? Or I didn't have any solid answers for these things. Last day events, you know, how's everything going to wrap up with this world? These were the questions that I had. And so when I attended this seminar, I have to tell you that basically what it did is it flipped my world completely upside down, but in the right way. I realized that I had a perception. I had a perception of good and evil. I had a perception of what life was all about. I had a perception of heaven and hell, you know, things that people had told me in the past and things that I had seen in the movies and things. I had baggage, you might say. I had all this baggage for these religious terms, but I didn't have any solid, concrete, foundational answers or sources where I could go to give you the clear-cut authority on the topic. But I had all this baggage and all these preconceived ideas in my mind. And what I was discovering systematically through this seminar was that my answers were coming, or the answers were coming. So what I discovered in this seminar was systematically there were accurate, well thought out answers that were coming in the Bible. They were actually coming from the Bible, and they were answering all these questions that I had. And I discovered that there are several things that I thought I knew, but that I was actually following what the villain was promoting and what the ultimate villain was showing to be true. And I was understanding for the first time in my life that there are a lot of things that we take for granted in life that we think are true. And then we think that's how it really is. But then you could say that the veil was being pulled back, the supernatural to the supernatural. And I was seeing that the villain has come in on this planet and that he has distorted a lot of the things that we take for granted and think that are true. They're actually distortions from the enemy or distortions of the enemy. And they're distorting the real truth as it is in this epic story that's found in the Bible. So my whole worldview changed going to this seminar. And it was here that I saw who the identity was of the true Superman. I met the true Superman, the real Superman, in this seminar. And that was, and through the reading of the book, The Richest Caveman, that was Jesus Christ. I saw that Jesus Christ was a real historical figure, that there were many foundational predictive prophecies about him, his life, where he would be born, where he would, how he would die, when he would die, that he would raise from the dead, and when his ministry would start, how it would happen, all these crazy things. It was phenomenal. I even saw that there was actually a prophecy in the calendar in which that God had organized for his children in the Bible. They had their very calendar was a prophecy in and of itself. And it was just mind blowing. And the prophecy was pointing to Jesus himself. So as all this evidence was piling up in predictive prophecy, the battle of good and evil, it just blew my mind. And I gave my heart to Jesus. And at the end of that seminar, I made the decision to get baptized. And for those of you that aren't sure what baptism is, it's basically a ceremony where you are demonstrating publicly that you want to give your life to God and for his cause and for his mission, and that you symbolically going in the water, you're dying to who you used to be, and you're coming up out of this watery grave and as a new person with a new identity and a new purpose and a new mission. And that's what I did, and my life has never been the same ever since then.
2: You know, that's such an amazing story you've just shared there. And you're right. You know, once you start to understand the Bible, it's like a puzzle that kind of unlocks, and you start to see this amazing battle taking place, a true battle between good and evil. You know, so the Bible really has a way of captivating your attention. A lot of it is obviously in story form. It's not just dry instruction, dry theology, or dry doctrines. It's actually based all in story form to tell you this battle that's been raging since the beginning of time between good and evil. And you discovered this battle that was better than any comic book you've ever read before, any TV program you watched in the past. And I totally relate with you. I understand where you're coming from. It's similar to my experience as well. You know, but now looking back, you've been a Christian now, you've given your life to Christ for a number of years. What are some key things you've learned since becoming a Christian that you tell the younger version of yourself?
1: Well, one thing that I would start off and say, and one thing about me that I would want to make sure that anyone who was like me or the younger version of myself, one thing I'm very thankful for is that I did have good mentors. And so I would tell anyone who is getting into Christianity or start wanting to learn more about Christianity and the teachings of Jesus is to find a good mentor, because they've been around the block a few times. They've skint their knees. They've had some run-ins with the enemy, and they know how things work, and they know what works sometimes and what doesn't work. And they can help you. They can help save you from some of the experiences that they had. And one thing that I'm so thankful for with my mentors is right after this seminar, I knew that I wanted to do what did. Oh, and one thing I'll mention about this seminar, I forgot to mention, is that this seminar was being put on by the very ministry that the guy in the book that I read, The Richest Caveman, he was the president of this very ministry. So there was a connection there. And that ministry was called, and still to this day, is called Amazing Facts. So I was just blown away by that connection. And I thought to myself, you know, I want to do what that guy does. I want to share with people the amazing truths or the amazing facts of this story of the true hero and the prophecies in the Bible that show that the Bible is the most epic story that you can ever read and that it's reliable. And I want to do that. I want to bring peace and purpose and identity and excitement to other people by sharing this story with them in the same capacity that these guys are doing, whether it's through writing a book or sharing it publicly. That's what I put in my mind, and my mentors saw that about me, and they put me to work. They got me involved in the work of Christ, and that was very special. That really helped me. And then if I could tell, so in review there, I would tell people, a younger version of myself and young Christians, I would say, get a good mentor. And then the other thing that I've had to learn the hard way is, I think this is a very important point, is oftentimes when we get involved in organized religion or we get involved in church, we start looking at the people, and we look to the people for examples, and we look to the people for guidance, like even mentors. But we need to realize with mentors and with the other people in our environment, in this worship environment of church, is we need to understand that the word church comes from a Greek word that is the word ecclesia. And that word, interestingly enough, is not a building. It's not communicating a building or defining a building. The word ecclesia means a people called out, not a building. So oftentimes we'll focus on the building. We'll focus on all these different capacities of the church. But what we need to understand is the church is filled with people, and people are on the journey just like you are, and people will let you down. People will hurt your feelings. People will lie to you. People will do just terrible things. They'll treat you just in a very poor manner. And it makes me think a lot of what Gandhi once said. Gandhi said, "I like your Christ, but I do not like your Christians." He said, "Your Christians are so unlike your Christ." So I would like to have known that much earlier when I first joined the Christian movement, being a Christian, that there's a difference in Christians and Christ. So we look to Christ. We don't look to other Christians, because Christians will let you down. Christians can be hypocrites. Christians can be very unlike Christ. But if you keep looking at Christ and keep looking to Christ, then you'll be much more encouraged and you'll never be let down. So that was very important that I thought I would share with the younger version of myself. And then it makes me think too of another quote by a guy by the name of Brennan Manning. And he says, "The greatest single cause of atheism in the world today is Christians who acknowledge Jesus with their lips. They walk out the door and deny him by their lifestyle. This is what an unbelieving world simply finds unbelievable." And that really resonated with me, and it still does to this day, and I still think it's very true. So if we could just understand and know that the church is full of people, and people have problems, but Jesus is the solution. I'll share with you just a couple of more things that I would tell a younger version of myself is to be encouraged, to know that The Christian experience is not, it's not a sprint. It's a marathon. And it reminds me of a proverb in the book of Proverbs. It tells us that a just man may fall seven times, but he rises up again. But the wicked, they fall into mischief. So that reminds me that there may be times where I'm looking to Jesus, but I might fall. And I just need to know that it's okay to fall as long as you get back up. So I would

0: Church is more of a hospital, isn't it? You know, there's a lot of people who are wounded, hurt, bleeding, and they're walking into church. They're finding out about Christ, much like you did and I did, but they're also on a journey. You know, just because you become a Christian doesn't mean you're instantly perfect. We all have a growth experience to go through, and each person is at a very, very different stage. And so, like you said, the best thing to do is not look at other people, look to Christ, because people let us down, even though there's some amazing people in the church. You know, no one is perfect. We're all on a journey. Only Christ is perfect. So, you know, you touch on a really, really good point there. You know, but one of the things I wanted to ask you was, you know, currently one of your roles with Amazing Facts, the very same ministry that helps spark your interest in Christianity. One of the things is that you're actually an excellent graphic designer, you know, and a lot of the artwork that's designed by Amazing Facts now is a lot of it is done by you. You know, so did your interest in comic books and the artwork there inspire you to start creating designs of your own? I mean, was there a connection there?
1: Yes, most certainly. You know, at a young age, I actually wanted to be a comic book artist. I wanted to do movie posters or comic book covers or even, you know, the whole comic book. I wanted to create my own characters and do all these different things. And I did. I made up my own characters and gave them their own origin story and gave them their own powers. And my grandmother, who was not only a talented seamstress, she was also a decent painter. So she was always painting at her home when she wasn't sewing and cooking and taking care of my grandfather. So I would get a blank canvas. She would give me a blank canvas and I would paint as well and sketch and draw and do things like that. So it was just a natural transition for me. As I was in high school, I was approached by my art teacher and she asked me if I'd ever considered a career in art. And I hadn't at the time. I was more thinking of like physical therapy, being a physical therapist or something like that, because I loved to exercise and things like that. But I never considered a career in art. And so I got the application. She helped me get an application together and put in the entry for being considered for an art scholarship at the local college in our town. There's a college here, a public university. And I put in my best of my artwork that I had created in the 11th grade and 12th grade in high school. And I received a scholarship. And so that opened up the world to me to computer art and working in Photoshop and Adobe Illustrator and digital painting and compositing, you know, creating a scene from like 10 different photographs and merging them together and creating your own scene. And I just fell in love with it and really liked it. And it was more like I was playing on the computer and having fun than doing any kind of work or doing any kind of assignment. So much like kind of like the martial arts came natural to me, I guess you could say creating visual pieces, it just kind of came natural to me as well. And it's funny because I wanted to do comic book work and I wanted to do movie posters. And I kind of do that now with Amazing Facts through prophecy work, doing environments and creating imagery, dealing with prophecy, which is the ultimate comic book, if you will. And then also doing the posters and DVD covers for the programs that we put together at Amazing Facts. So it's funny how God kind of has a sense of humor and he ended up letting me getting to do what I really wanted to do.
0: That's pretty amazing. You know, I just look at your childhood and see your interest in comic books and are you using that same passion, you know, to start using your talents for God's work. That's amazing through graphic design. But that's just one of the hats that you wear at Amazing Facts right now. You know, you're also the Amazing Facts Center of Evangelism Associate Director. So, you know, tell us a little bit more about the ministry of Amazing Facts and the influence that it's had around the world and the kind of role you're having there right now.
1: When I think back of how I was initially introduced to Amazing Facts, it was through this Revelation seminar. And one of my other favorite heroes that I didn't mention earlier, that I think I could mention at this time, was Luke Skywalker. And I loved the story of Star Wars, which I'm sure a lot of people can relate to the story of Star Wars and, you know, the good guys against the bad guys and the force against the dark side. You know, I love this idea and how they would fight with lightsabers. And so what I think about there is when I was introduced to the book of Revelation in this Revelation seminar, it was brought out

0: that in Revelation chapter 12, that this symbology, the way that Revelation is written, is in signs and symbols. And there is this epic battle in Revelation between the stars, you might say. And stars are symbols for angels, or they can be, in the book of Revelation. So you have the ultimate Star Wars, the real Star Wars, actually taking place in the book of Revelation. And it's right there in the book of Revelation that you find the mission of Amazing Facts. And the mission of Amazing Facts is centered on Revelation chapter 14, which is dealing with, I'll put it to you this way. I'm not going to read it for the viewers, but what I'll put it in language that maybe we all could relate to and understand. And that is, when you look at the way that the book of Revelation is organized, Revelation in chapter 14, there is three sections of chapter 14 where you have this experience of, you might want to say, God's last day warriors, the experience of God's last day warriors. And then you have a special message that is given by God's last day warriors. And then you have the end of it all. And it uses the term harvest. So you have basically the end of the world in what's called the harvest, the last harvest that takes place. So you have the experience, you have the message, and then you have the harvest. And we focus on the message that is given, the last day message that is given to the world before the end of the world, before the harvest takes place. And that's found in Revelation 14, verses 6 through 12, if you guys wanted to look it up and read that message. But we call them, and Bible scholars and Bible communicators will often call this the three angels' messages. And the way that we communicate the three angels' messages is we do that through television, and we're on several different TV programs and TV networks all around the world. We do that through radio. We do it through a Bible school, and then we do it through internet ministry. And then we have speakers that travel, like the gentleman that I was introduced to Amazing Facts through years ago, traveling the world, doing public meetings where they're sharing these truths, sharing God's love, sharing his story with other people who want to come and hear, and their lives are changed just like mine. And then we also do this through the Amazing Facts Center of Evangelism. And we also do it through publishing. We do several different magazines and booklets and books every year. And we also have a plethora of websites. And I'll just name a few for the guys and people that are listening. Any of you that are listening, you could check out, for example, BibleUniverse.com. That one would be really interesting to check out. There's also another one called RaptureTruth.com. And then there is another one called BibleHistory.com. So you guys could check those out just to kind of get a feel for a little bit of what we do on the web end of things. And when it comes to the Amazing Facts Center of Evangelism, I get to help teach. I get to help equip people and understand who they are. And I'll tell you more about that as we go. But that's what we do at Amazing Facts. We focus on helping people basically to see, I guess you could put it this way. We say that God's message is our mission. We want people to see that we're all about sharing the truths that are found in the Bible and exposing the deceptions and distortions of the villain so that we can introduce people to the true superhero.
1: That's awesome. Thanks for explaining that. And yeah, Amazing Facts has had an amazing influence and impact all around the world. And it's exciting that you're actually part of this ministry now and making a dramatic impact there. But, you know, I wanted to ask you another question. Now, you've got a family and you ended up marrying, obviously, the girlfriend that you had when you were younger. She's now your wife. And together you have four little ones, you know, so you've got a pretty busy day job. You've got a pretty large family to look after as well. And each child has its own needs. So, you know, for those who are listening today, how do you actually keep your faith and love for God strong with the challenges that every parent faces of day-to-day life? I mean, I'm in the thick of it as well. I've got two small ones, so I can understand, you know, I relate to this. So I wanted to ask your opinion. How do you get through this, Dan?
0: Yeah. So the first step for me is to realize that not every day is going to be a bed of roses because we are in a battle. There's going to be bad days. Some days the children don't want to cooperate and it can put my wife and I both in not the best mood. And so there's definitely opportunities where we get to practice patience and compassion and forgiveness and things like that. So we try to be realistic with that. And then a big thing that we try to do, and we're still learning, I'll go ahead and tell you that, that's is understanding that we don't have it all figured out, but that we're constantly willing to learn. And that's a big thing, is just being a learner, learn from our mistakes, learn from our successes, and to try to do better. So that's one thing that we do. And I try my best not to compartmentalize my Christianity. And I try to involve my children in any kind of ministry outreach that I'm a part of. Anytime I travel, I try to include them in the travel. Some places they don't go with me, but a lot of places they do go with me. And I try to involve them in the young age that they are so that they can see that this isn't just something that we do once a week when we go to church or twice a week when we go to church, but this is why we live. This is why we're here to live for Christ. And so we try not to compartmentalize it. We try to include Jesus in everything that we do, and we try our best to make our faith attractive. And I'd have to say, you know, with our children, that my wife, she is a huge, if I was typing this out, I would type out huge in all caps. She is a huge part of my ministry because she supports what I do in all aspects of my ministry. And basically, we just want our children to know that our faith is real, and we want them, more importantly, to see our faith through our actions and the way that we treat them and not the way that we treat other people. We don't want them to see a disconnect between, oh, this is how daddy acts when he's preaching, or this is how daddy acts when he's at church, but he acts this way at home. No, we want them to know that our first church is the home, and that our first ministry, that daddy's first ministry is the home life, the way that I treat my children, the way that I raise them, the way that I discipline them, the way that I deal with my wife, the way that I speak to my wife, the way that I interact with my wife. I want them to see the love that I have for God to be shown practically through the way that I deal with them, as well as the way that I deal with people, so that if I were to die and my funeral comes, there wouldn't be two stories. They wouldn't hear a story of how Pastor Daniel was, and then here they have a different mindset of how Daddy Daniel was. It'd be the same guy that they would see and hear from. That's my biggest thing, is not disconnecting it and making sure that the children see Jesus through the way that I treat them and the way that I treat my wife.
1: Hey, that's amazing, Dan. And thanks so much for sharing that with us. And I think it's definitely a lot of food for thought for everyone, you know, whether they're sort of like in your line of work, you know, working in full-time ministry for God, active in service, or whether they are just curious about Christianity and they're also trying to figure out, you know, how do you stop the disconnect between our professional life and our personal life, right? There can be a huge disconnect sometimes, and merging the two, becoming one person, can actually be very, very healing. Well, Dan, I really wanted to say thank you for the time you spent with us here on Lead Your Life. And the purpose for this ministry and the purpose for this podcast is that we want to help people live their life to the full potential that God has designed them for. And you are definitely a great example of that. You know, from your past childhood experiences to what you're doing right now is transformational. It's really inspiring. It's very, very encouraging. And I know that each one of our listeners has been tremendously blessed. And I just want to encourage you to keep doing the work you're doing. And if you're curious to know more about Dan and his work, you can just Google search him on amazingfacts.org and find out a lot more about the entire ministry and the global impact that they're having right now. But Daniel, thank you once again for joining us, and I look forward to touching base with you soon.
0: Thank you so much. Thank you for having me, and I hope it was a blessing to everyone. God bless you all.
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15: What an amazing banquet we have had this evening. Praise God. What a blessing. Yes. And a special thank you to all of the people who served us. The whole team there, this has just been really, really special. And what a great way to bring our week to a close. Speaking of which, our week is coming to an end as we come into the Sabbath hours, isn't it? And we are coming to the last and final and best day of the week. We have that opportunity to spend this entire day in worship to God. This afternoon, we packed up the whole radio studio, and I'm looking forward to tomorrow morning where I don't have to climb out of bed, don't have to worry about Faith FM radio. I can take a little bit of a relax, and then we can get together to continue worshiping God. But as the Sabbath is about to begin, I thought that, well, the Sabbath is going to start while we're doing tonight's presentation. Why don't we just start it early? Can we get away with starting it early this evening? You know, I think it's always a bad thing if we start it late, but there's no harm in starting it early and finishing it late. So let's make the most of the Sabbath and get as much out of it as we can. Let's bow our heads for a moment. Father in heaven, we thank you so much for your incredible love for us. We thank you for the gift of the Sabbath. We thank you for the blessing of being able to come together and to just worship you on this special day, to be able to spend this time with you, to receive the blessing that you've promised to give us on the Sabbath day. And Father, as we do so here at Jindabyne, as we are surrounded by the beautiful things that you are created, we pray that we will be reminded of your creative power, that we'll be reminded of how much you love us and care for us, and how abundantly you have provided for us, and how lavishly you have created our world just to be an amazing place. And Father, we just thank you for it at this time. Father, we pray that you'll be with us now as we spend this time just reading and studying and sharing together, and that you'll bless us right the way through this Sabbath. We ask in Jesus' name. Amen. Let's turn our Bibles. If you have your Bibles here, yes, I see you've all brought your Bibles to the banquet. That's wonderful. And let's go to Revelation chapter 3. And once again, we find ourselves in need of maybe moving a little bit more rapidly. We're going to work our way through two of these churches here this evening. What did I do with my clicker? I think I must have left it over here. There it is. Might need that. Study number 5. There you go. Revelation chapter 3, let's start in verse 1. The Bible says, "To the angel of the church in Sardis write, these things says he that has the seven spirits of God and the seven stars, I know your works, that you have a name that you are alive, but you are what? Dead." So Jesus comes to this church and he says, okay, guys, you have a great name. There is a tremendous brand attached to this church that proclaims your life and your vibrance and your connection with God. But that's all you've got. You've only got a name. You don't have anything else. You know, as we gather here at Grey Nomads, I think most of us here are Seventh-day Adventists, right? And I really like the name Seventh-day Adventist, because it proclaims a great message. Your seventh day, we worship on the Sabbath day. Adventist, we are looking forward to the return of Jesus Christ. We have a great name, a great brand, something that as Seventh-day Adventists, we should be very proud of. But it's one thing to have a name. It's another thing altogether to live that name. Isn't that so? You know, I think maybe we could tweak our name a little bit for those of us who are Seventh-day Adventists, and maybe change our name to Seven-day Adventists. You know, as people who are looking forward to and preparing for the return of Jesus Christ, not just one day of the week, but every single day of the week. God is calling us to worship him every day, as so many people so often remind me, and it is so true. The Bible says that this particular group here, they have a name that they are alive, but they are dead. Jesus continues on, he says, "Be watchful and strengthen the things that remain that are ready to die, for I have not found your works perfect before God." So Jesus continues on in the same vein, and he says, guys, look, he says, you need to strengthen what you've got left. You have something that is about to die, and if you don't watch out, you are going to lose it. We're going to come back and look at that in a little bit more detail in a moment. We're going to ask ourselves the question, you know, if we're during this time period here, if we look at it from a historical, prophetic time period, what did they have that was about to die? What did they have that was under threat that may be about to disappear? Jesus goes on. He says, "Remember, therefore, how you have received and heard." In other words, remember the message that I have given to you and hold fast to it and repent. "If therefore you will not watch, I will come on you like a thief and you will not know what hour I will come upon you." You have a few names, even in Sardis, which have not defiled their garments, and they will walk with me in white, for they are worthy. And so Jesus comes to this church. He doesn't have a whole lot of good things to say about the church in Sardis, does he? You know, this is one of those churches that we sort of think, yeah, maybe I wouldn't be so keen to be a member of that particular church. A name that they are alive, but they are dead. Jesus described the Pharisees as whited sepulchres. That's Old English. That simply means a grave that is painted white. In other words, it's nice and pure on the outside, but what's it full of in the inside? Dead men's bones, the Bible says. And this is what this church was like. It had a nice brand across the front of it, a big sign proclaiming its life, and it was full of dead men's bones on the inside. We have to stop and ask ourselves the question. We have to be very serious with ourselves. We have to look at our churches and we have to look at ourselves as individuals. When we read a passage like this, God is not writing this down just for our entertainment. God is not writing it down so that we can look back at the past only. God is not writing it down so that we can look across at the church on the other side of the street and point our finger at them, or even nudge the person that is in the pew beside us when we are worshiping in church and going, yeah, that's you. You need to sort your life out. God is not writing this down for any of those reasons. God is writing it down so that we look at our own churches and our own lives and we do some heart searching. You know, truly, deeply within ourselves, we know, are we surrendered to Jesus Christ, or are we just painted white on the outside, looking nice, but full of dead men's bones? Jesus introduces himself to this church in a very similar way that he introduces himself to the church of Ephesus. And when Jesus introduced himself to the church in Ephesus, he introduced himself by saying, I am the one who holds the seven stars in my right hand. And we noted that they had a particular danger at that particular period because they had leaders of their church during that time period. If we look at it from a prophetic time period perspective, they had leaders of their church that were the apostles who had literally walked and talked and lived with Jesus. And their big danger was taking their eyes off of Jesus, who was holding them, and without whom they were nothing, and looking at the stars instead of looking at Jesus. Looking at the leadership instead of looking at Jesus, who was holding the leadership. There is a tremendous danger in doing so. I can't get you to heaven. Mike can't get you to heaven. Justin and Toby, they can't get you to heaven. There's only one man who can get you to heaven, and that is Jesus Christ. He is the one who came to this earth, gave his life, died for our sins. When we look at this time period from a prophetic perspective, we find that in the last church, we have gone through that long period of the reign of Jezebel, where the church has gone into the wilderness for 1260 years, symbolized by Elijah, who was opposing Jezebel and went into the desert for 3.5 years, 1260 days. We have noted that that was a church that was commended for its improvement. It would be better at the end than it when it was at the beginning. And we find that as you come down through that long period of history, you come to the great Protestant Reformation of the 16th century, where people discovered the message of salvation by grace alone. When people decided that they were going to become students of the Bible, students of the book, and they were going to base their religion on this book and this book alone. They began to study the Bible. It led them to Jesus Christ. They received that promise, the bright and morning star. They received Jesus as a gift. They experienced salvation. And light started to spread around the world, and people started to come back to the Word of God. But when you look at the experience there, you find that, you know, God turns the light on incrementally, doesn't he? Have you ever been in an experience where maybe you have... I learned some trivia the other day. Here's some trivia for you. Do you know why pirates wear an eye patch? You know why pirates wear an eye patch? And you're going to be wondering, what on earth is Lyle going to be talking about in relation to this right here? It's very simple. For those of you who've done a bit of sailing and spent a bit of time at sea, I've spent a bit of time at sea, and the ocean is very bright. You're getting, you know, double doses of sunlight because you get the sunlight that's coming out of the sky and the sunlight that is reflecting off the sea, and you've got to be very specially careful that you don't get sunburned, but it is very, very bright. My whole family, they're all sailors, and they all went blind from glaucoma because of, you know, the light reflecting off the sea. And that was back in the days before, you know, sunglasses and those kinds of things. And so it's very bright coming off the sea. And so what sailors would often do was they would wear an eye patch if they were moving between the deck and below decks. That way they could have one eye that could see below decks and the other eye that could see above decks. Because you know how your eyes adjust? And they just keep one eye adjusted for below decks. They could flick, they could go down the gangway, flick that one up, and they could instantly see. You know, God is smart. When the Great Reformation came, God didn't just come with a massive spotlight, put it in front of the world, and just flick it on. Because everybody's reaction would have been this, wouldn't it? No, he brought truth in stages. And this is, you know, this is the way God works. God is no fool, and he brings the truth in stages. And we can look at people like, Martin Luther, John Calvin, Ulrich Zwingli, John Knox, you know, great people who stood for truth and who stood for God and who stood for the Word of God. When you study the Reformation, what you find is that a reformer would rise up and he would bring a certain amount of truth and he would stop at a particular point. And then another reformer would rise up and he would take it a bit further, and another would rise up and take it a bit further, and another and another and another all the way down through. You've got the Wesleys and Whitfield and the later English reformers, and all the way down through. God is bringing more and more light, more and more knowledge, more and more truth. And step by step, he's bringing Christianity back to what it was at the time when he founded it in the first place. The problem was, with the Reformation of the 16th century, is that as the light was turned on, people would become followers of Martin Luther. And they would only go as far as Martin Luther went. And then the Lutheran church would write a creed, and they wouldn't step past that creed. So God would raise up another reformer, and John Calvin would come along, and they'd only go as far as John Calvin and his creed, and then John Knox would come along, and they'd only go as far as John Knox and his creed, and then the Puritans would come along, and they'd only go as far as the Puritans and their creed, and they would stop with each one, and they would become followers of an individual, followers of a leader. The Lutheran Church even named themselves after their leader. What is happening? They're taking their eyes off Jesus Christ. They're now beginning to focus on the stars, the leadership, rather than on the one that is holding them. And what did that do? It brought death to the church. Do you think that we have the same danger ourselves? Yeah? You think we have the same danger ourselves? Yeah? We have. You know, one of the things I like about the 28 fundamentals, and there's some things that scare me about it. There's some things that scare me about, and for those who might be listening on the radio, Seventh-day Adventists have 28 fundamentals, beliefs. There's some things I like about it. I'll tell you what I like about it. I like the fact that we change it regularly. Yeah? Because that says to me, this is not a creed. You know, as we learn more, we change it. Because this is our creed right here, and this should be the only creed that we have, the Word of God. So I like the fact that we change it regularly. What I don't like about it is that we often treat it like a creed. And that's a dangerous thing to do, because when you treat it like a creed, it becomes something that you are not prepared to move past. And that means that you are not prepared to grow in your knowledge and understanding of the Word of God. Should we be growing in our knowledge and understanding of the Word of God? We should be learning new truth all the time. New truth does not deny old truth. You know, old truth doesn't suddenly become error. Old truth is truth and it remains truth. But we need to be adding to it. We need to be growing in our experience. This was the danger. This was what was taking place. And as a result of that, they were about to die. They were about to lose even the things that they had. In verse 2, be watchful and strengthen the things that remain, for they are ready to die. I have not found your works faithful, perfect before God, the Bible says. So we have to ask ourselves the question. If we look at this time period here, let's see. The clicker is not working. Let me try again. There we go. It's working with a delay. If we look at, and I've put this time period, I know other people put a different, some people will start it further back, closer to the Reformation. That's fine. Wherever you'd like to put it, that's fine. I like to put it here because that way Thyatira has the whole of Jezebel and the Elijah experience and all that right there. But either which way, when you come down to this particular time period right here, what you're going to find is a whole bunch of churches that have stagnated in their understanding of Scripture. They are not growing. They're not going past their creed. They have stopped in their spiritual growth, and as a danger, they are about to lose something. And the question that goes through my mind is, in this particular time period, what was the problem? Jesus comes to them and says, you need to hold fast to what you have because you are about to lose something. Now, if I look at the evangelical churches and I talk to, you know, the average evangelical Christian out there, and I talk to them about some of the great principles of the Reformation, do you believe in the Bible alone? And they will all say yes. And so if I ask them about some of the other great principles of the Reformation, and I say, well, do you believe in salvation by grace alone? And they'll say yes. And so then I think to myself, okay, this was not something that they were in danger of losing, because this is not something that they have lost. Now, of course, we could talk about various forms of salvation by grace alone, and we could maybe discuss that a little bit further, but overall, this is not something that they have lost. But you know, the evangelical churches have lost something of tremendous importance. And they lost it in this time period right here. You see, today we call them evangelical churches. But back in that era, we didn't use that term, did we? What did we call them? Protestant churches. What is that word Protestant? Where does that word Protestant come from? Protest. And what were they protesting? They're protesting against Rome, because Rome was saying salvation by works and salvation by penance and salvation by confession and salvation by the sacraments and so forth. And so they were protesting against it. We don't have that word Protestant anymore. Protestant churches don't exist anymore. In fact, either in, you know, churches like the Lutheran Church are publicly telling us the protest is over. It is finished. It is done. And that whole process started to come into place right here. You see, one of the foundations of the Protestant evangelical churches was their understanding of Bible prophecy. They had a historical understanding of Bible prophecy, and they recognized that Bible prophecy had been fulfilled in the past, was being fulfilled in the present, and would be fulfilled in the future. They were very keen students of the books of Daniel and Revelation, these great apocalyptic prophecies, and universally across the board, they read chapters like Daniel chapter 7, Revelation chapter 13, Revelation chapter 17, and it was very obvious and plain to them who the Antichrist was. They identified it as the Church of Rome, and you can read books like, say for instance, this one here, Observations on the Prophecies of Daniel and the Apocalypse of St. John by Sir Isaac Newton. Was he an intelligent fellow? Yeah, he was the most influential scientist who ever lived, who wrote more about the Bible than he did about science. And you can take this book right here, and it reads like something that, you know, I would present today. Yeah, it's all there, the 70-week prophecy, the whole bit. It's all just mapped out there in fairly plain, simple language. And so often when I do an evangelistic program, and Justin and I were talking about how much we enjoy preaching about prophecy today, you know, and I preach on these subjects of prophecy, and people come to me who are Christians and have been Christians their whole life, and they say, we have never heard this before. Where did you get this from? And I'm like, well, I kind of got it from, you know, the founders of your church. That's where I got it from. But what was it that was taking place during this time period? If we go back to the time period of the great Protestant Reformation, starting, let's say, in 1517, when Martin Luther nails his 95 theses on the church door in Wittenberg, that created a reaction. Half of Europe split away from the Church of Rome and became Protestant. The Roman Church had to do something about it, and so they did a number of things. Ignatius Loyola comes along in 1534, and he forms a new organization called the Society of Jesus. And of course, Pope Francis is a member of this particular society. It was dedicated to the extirpation of heretics and bringing the Protestant churches back to the Mother Church, what was called the Counter-Reformation. So these were some of the early movements that were taking place long before this time period that we're talking about right here. A little while later, the Roman Church called the greatest church council of all time, which was the Council of Trent. This was a council that lasted for 18 years. And it was their response to the Protestant Reformation. It's interesting to study the history of the Council of Trent and to look at some of the conclusions that they came to, because as they got together and, you know, to discuss, all right, we have this great schism, we have all of these Protestant churches, we've lost half of Europe, what are we going to do about it? How are we going to heal the wounds and bring it all back to the Mother Church once again? They noticed a couple of things that were great barriers for the Protestant churches coming back to the Roman Catholic Church. And the first one of those great barriers was that the Protestant churches believed in the Bible and the Bible alone. And so they debated for the next 18 years trying to find ways of being able to establish that tradition was equal with Scripture. You know, one of the most powerful arguments that they used at that particular time was? And you can read it in the history of the Council of Trent. It's all written right there. I have in my library at home, I have a 1673, I think, edition of the history of the Council of Trent in English. It's very cool to read. It's like really old English. But you can read it right there. There's these big discussions that they have, and they eventually decide, well, we can prove categorically that tradition is equal to Scripture, because the Roman Catholic Church has changed the day of worship from Saturday to Sunday. This is part of the Ten Commandments. It's no minor law. This is the law of God. And if we have the power to change the law of God and every Protestant church follows what we have done, then clearly we have the power to be able to enforce our traditions as equal authority to Scripture. That was one of the things, one of the very powerful arguments that came out of the Council of Trent. But it wasn't the only thing that came out of the Council of Trent. The other great barrier that they noticed was that all the Protestant churches considered them to be the Antichrist. And so they're like, how are we going to solve this particular problem? And so they started to study Bible prophecy to try and find a way around it. And it took them a remarkably long time to come up with an alternative. But they had a new organization of very, very highly trained priests, very, very dedicated priests of the Society of Jesus. This was a paramilitary organization. And they handed it over to them and said, okay, you guys, you are excellent scholars, the best of the best, help us out with this one. Come up with us, for us, an alternative interpretation of prophecy. And so they set to work, and we have an individual by the name of Francisco Ribera in 1592 who comes up with a solution. Francisco Ribera comes along and he says, you know what? He says, let's propose that all of the prophecies of the Bible are fulfilled within a 7-year time period, way down at the end of time. The Antichrist will reign in that 7-year time period, way down at the end of time. Let's propose this. And this is what he came up with. This is what he wrote. And so he puts it out there. And of course, it gained no traction whatsoever at all. You know, really, it was not taken seriously. And it pretty much collected dust. A very influential Jesuit, probably. In fact, if you ask a Jesuit today, who was the most influential Jesuit ever to live? They will name this guy, Robert Bellarmine, an English Jesuit who in 1620, he comes along, he takes Francisco Ribera's thesis and he refines it. And today he is considered to be the most influential Jesuit because he is the one who changed the teachings of Protestantism in relationship to Bible prophecy, or what we call eschatology, end time prophecy. And so, but even still, Robert Bellarmine comes along, and very, very smart guy, very, very intelligent. He really refines this and perfects it to the last degree, and it still gains no traction whatsoever at all. Immanuel Lacunza comes along, and he adds something new to this theory, something that hadn't existed there before. And so Francisco Ribera's basic thesis was that prophecy is fulfilled within a seven-year tribulation at the end of time. He came along and proposed that the seven-year tribulation was marked by two second comings, one at the beginning and one at the end. And so in the first one, all of the righteous would go to heaven, and therefore the righteous would be in heaven while the wicked were here on earth and the Antichrist was reigning, all this kind of thing, and then they would come back to the earth at the end of that seven-year period. Some of you may have come across this, and I'm sure many of you listening on Faith FM would be familiar with what I'm talking about. And so he proposes that, but it still required a little bit more perfecting. And now, I want you to notice now that we have reached the time period of Sardis, haven't we? We have reached a time period where Jesus comes to the Christian church and he has this warning. He says, look, guys, he says, you've got something and it's precious, but you are about to lose it. So hang on for all that you can. The next name that I'm going to put up is not a Jesuit. He's a Protestant, John Darby. And I've got a couple more names here yet to go. If my clicker will work, Edward Irving. And the name of a young lady by the name of Margaret MacDonald. Let me share with you a little bit of history about these three names right here. Notice the time period we've moved into, and notice that these guys are Protestants. John Darby formed a church called the Plymouth Brethren. It's now known, I think they call it the Exclusive Brethren. It's considered to be a cult. They follow this guy called the Anointed Vessel. And I think he lives in New Zealand. Last time I checked, he was living in New Zealand. But there's also another branch of that called the Christian Brethren, who are just basically evangelical Christians. John Darby comes along and he picks up this Jesuit theology and starts to preach it within Protestantism. It probably wouldn't have gone too far, except for a very influential individual that he converted as a part of this process, an individual who had previously basically been an atheist or an agnostic. We're going to talk more about him in a moment. Edward Irving, an Anglican priest, picks it up and he starts to preach it. And in his audience is a young woman by the name of Margaret MacDonald, who was a spiritualist. Now, you would wonder, why would a spiritualist go to church? This was not so uncommon in those days, and surprisingly not so uncommon today. And she was deeply involved in the occult, all these kinds of things. And she had a dream one night. And in her dream, she saw the first stage of Emmanuel Lukunza's two-stage second coming as being a secret coming. And that's what today is called the secret rapture. You've heard of the secret rapture? Yeah, you know what I'm talking about, right? That's the origin of the secret rapture. That's why you can't find it anywhere in Scripture. You know, when somebody talks to you about the secret rapture, you can sit there with absolute confidence, knowing that there is not a single solitary passage anywhere in the Bible that can be used to defend that particular position. Some people get quite emotional about the concept of the secret rapture. And my answer is, look, simply, guys, just show me a verse. Just one verse. Just give me one verse. Doesn't exist because it didn't start from the Bible. It didn't come from the Bible. It came from a vision that this particular young lady here had. John Darby, he converts a man by the name of Cyrus Schofield. And Cyrus Schofield was an American lawyer. He travels back to the United States and he writes one of the very first study Bibles. So this is a Bible with study notes. It's called the Schofield Study Bible. And it was sold right throughout the United States. It completely changed the theology of evangelical Christianity in the United States. And took the world by storm, and thus you can go to the US today, and I think it's like 56% of the population believe in the secret rapture. 56% of the population in the United States believe a doctrine where you can't find one single solitary Bible verse to back it up. It's remarkable, isn't it? Jesus said, hold fast to what you have because you are about to lose it. And they were about to lose it. And of course, these days today, if you use the word Protestant, nobody really knows what that word means anymore. And the reason they no longer know what the word Protestant means is because they no longer have an understanding of Bible prophecy as it was given to us by the Great Reformation of the 16th century. It's all been lost. But we need to move on this evening because we have so much more that we can talk about right here. Jesus comes to this church and he says, hey guys, take your eyes off the leaders. You need to stay focused on me. I am the one who can get you through. Your leaders can't get you through here. He goes on, he says, to him that overcometh, the same shall be clothed in white clothing. And I will not blot his name out of the book of life, but I will confess his name before my Father and before his angels. I find it fascinating. You go through this period of the seven churches, and right here you have the first reference to the judgment, don't you? First reference to the judgment. And that's going to increase in intensity as you work your way down through, because we're going to find it coming back a whole lot stronger in the next church. What does that tell us? It tells us that we are getting nearer and nearer to the end of time. Not only do you have the first reference to the judgment, you will notice that if you go to the end of Thyatira, and we skipped over this last night, the end of Thyatira, in verse 25, the Bible says, but that which you have already, hold fast till I do what? Till I come. This is the first time in the seven churches where the coming of Jesus is mentioned as a future event. Why? Because we're coming down to the year 1798, which in Daniel chapter 11, if you want to talk to me about it later, is identified as the beginning of the time of the end. You come to the end of 1798, there is a reference to the coming of Jesus. Then the church in Sardis, and notice how it increases as you go through, the church in Sardis. Watch out, else I'll come like a thief. Then the church in Philadelphia. What does it say, the church in Philadelphia here? It says, behold, I come quickly. And then Laodicea, I'm standing at the door. You got the same in relationship to the judgment. You got the first reference to the judgment in Sardis. But when you come to Philadelphia, it becomes a whole lot more relevant. And when you come to Laodicea, you have a people judged. A people living under the judgment. We're going to be talking more about that tomorrow. But that kind of leads us on into the story of Philadelphia. And this is such a great church right here. The Bible says, to the angel of the church in Philadelphia write, these things says he that is holy and he that is true. Let me just... this was interesting. I thought I'd point this out. Oh, I nearly forgot this bit. This relates to the last slide. And you'll find it fascinating. Probably the greatest proponent of the teachings of Francisco Ribera in modern times was Tim LaHaye. Tim LaHaye and Jerry B. Jenkins, they wrote a series of novels which were worldwide bestsellers. 66 million copies sold just in the United States. That's massive. I remember being there when in 2004 when the last number 12, I think it was, in the series came out. And you'd be going through the checkout or even at the servo, and your bag of groceries, you know, they're dropping, you know, chapter one of this Left Behind series book into your groceries just for free. I've never seen a marketing campaign like it. So incredibly powerful. Tim LaHaye copped a bit of flack for what he was teaching on the secret rapture from, you know, people like ourselves who were saying, hey, you know, you actually need to find a Bible verse to defend this. And so he decided to write a book in defense of it. And I appreciate the fact that Tim LaHaye was honest in his book. He defended the visions of Margaret MacDonald as being visions from God rather than trying to defend it just from the Bible, because you can't do that. But I thought it was interesting when he put out his book, the date on which he chose to release his book. You know, some people like to hide in plain sight. There's some people out there, you look at what they do and you're like, you know what? These guys have got an agenda. Guess what day this book was released on? Makes you stop and think, doesn't it? What is going on here? I could tell you other things about Tim LaHaye, but we need to move on. We're about to head over to Philadelphia, and Philadelphia is where things go from bad to good. From very bad to very good. Praise God. So we can move on to Philadelphia. Let's talk about Philadelphia. The city of brotherly love. Okay. Philadelphia simply means brotherly love. And of course, I've been to Philadelphia. in the United States. Do you know the history of Philadelphia in the United States? Philadelphia in the United States was founded by William Penn. William Penn is a bit of a hero of mine. He was a preacher in England who was captured by the Anglican Church for preaching without a license from the Church of England. And he was on death row. He was facing the death penalty for preaching without a license. That tells you something about this time period of Sardis. They had a name that they were alive, but they were actually dead as a post. When your church is doing something like that, you know you've got trouble, don't you? So William Penn is on trial for his life in England for preaching without a license. And there was a jury that was chosen to find out whether he was guilty or innocent. And amongst those jurors was a very, very wealthy businessman and a very devout Anglican. They weren't going to put, you know, Puritans on the jury. There's no way that was going to happen. And he owned a shipping company. He owned ships that sailed all over the world. And, of course, you know, the British Empire. This is, you know, getting towards the height of the British Empire, all this kind of stuff. And so he was instructed by the judge to find William Penn guilty. Juries were instructed in those days what their verdict was going to be. It was a little bit different back then. But this particular, his name escapes me at the moment, but this particular individual, he had a lot of influence on that jury, and he followed a system that most jurors are unaware of within the jury system. As jurors within the jury system, the first job of the jury is not actually to judge the defendant. The first job of the jury is to judge the law first, and then on the basis of that, to judge the defendant. Most jurors don't know that today, but that's actually how it is supposed to work. And so he judged the law, found the law to be unjust, and therefore the defendant to be innocent. You can imagine the stir that created. And so then they took the whole jury and slammed them in jail, as you do when they come back with a verdict you don't like, right? Because, you know, there was no question as to William Penn's innocence or guilt. And they, day after day, they locked them in one single cell altogether, you know, no toilet facilities, anything like that. You know, he's got this incredibly wealthy man, part of the upper class, and he's locked in the slammer. And they came to him every day, are you going to change your verdict? Are you going to change your verdict? And day after day, week after week, he would give the reply, my freedom is not for sale. Because they said, we're going to strip your entire company. We're going to take all of your ships. We're going to take the entire company. You're going to lose everything unless you come back with a guilty verdict. And he says, my freedom is not for sale. You know, there's a Christian hero right there, isn't it? You know, a guy who's locked, you know, in four stone walls and who has experienced freedom in Jesus Christ. And he's not going to sell that freedom for anything. And as a result, eventually they gave up. They let William Penn go. He went to America. He founded the state of Pennsylvania and the city of Philadelphia, which he named after this city here, as to be the city of brotherly love. What a great start to that city in the United States. One of the founders of religious liberty in the United States. But anyway, I get sidetracked. What are we going to read here? The angel of the church in Philadelphia, write these things, says he that is holy, he that is true, he that has the key of David, he that opens and no man shuts, who opens and no man shuts and no man opens. Jesus introduces himself to this church as someone who has a key with royal authority. And he's the only one who has this key, and he's the only one who can use that key. He can use it to unlock and open a door and to walk through and then close that door. And only Jesus, you know, Jesus alone has the right to open and close this particular door. It goes on. He says, I know your works. Behold, I've set before you an open door. In other words, I've opened it. Come on through. No one can shut it. For you have a little strength and have kept my word and have not denied my name. If we move on down through history, what period do we meet right now? We meet a period of the greatest worldwide revival the world has ever seen. One that you do not find so much in the history books, and we'll look at the reason why. But out of all of the big revivals that the world has seen, this one was the most global in its reach. So, you know, the Great Protestant Reformation probably affected more people, but in a smaller area. This was one that sprang up simultaneously all over the world, went to every mission station in the world, went to every continent on the world. It was preached here in Australia. It does not start with just one individual, but it springs up all over the place. And this is what's called the Great Second Advent Awakening. When people suddenly woke up and realized we are living in the time of the end. Jesus is coming back soon. And it began to be preached right around the world. And of course, it was William Miller that we trace a lot of our heritage back to as Seventh-day Adventists preaching in the New England states about the return of Jesus coming in 1844 as a result of the study of the prophecy of Daniel chapter 8 and verse 14. The Bible says this was a movement with a little strength. It didn't have the strength

the right to open and close this door. And we have to ask ourselves the question, the very simple question, what door is that? Now, let's remain within the Bible, and by remaining within the Bible, we will stay away from speculation. And let's begin by asking ourselves this very simple question, whereabouts is Jesus right now? Yes, you're all saying in the sanctuary. Where is the sanctuary? It's in heaven, isn't it? Okay, so Jesus is in heaven. He is there interceding on our behalf. Praise God. So when we consider heaven, let's not, you're good Bible students, I know. I shouldn't ask questions like this when I come to Grey Nomads, because everybody's going to know the answers. But when we come to heaven, let's ask ourselves the question, are there doors that are mentioned in heaven? Okay, they're gates to the city, but I'm looking for doors. Let's be specific. Let's go to Revelation chapter 4. Revelation 4 and verse 1, the Bible says, after this I looked, and behold, a door was opened in heaven. And the first voice which I heard was like a trumpet talking with me, which said, come up here, and I will show you things which must be hereafter. Notice what happens here. There is a door that is open in heaven. Well, what door is that? Well, we find out, because John goes up. He says, immediately I was in the spirit, and behold, the throne was set in heaven. So he goes up and he looks through the door. And what does he see inside the door? He says, when you go down to verse 6, and he sees the throne of God. He sees God there. But in verse 6, where was God? The Bible says, and before the throne was a sea of glass like crystal, and in the middle of the throne, where am I? Verse 5. Wrong verse. Verse 5, and out of the throne proceeded lightnings and thunderings and voices, and there were seven lamps of fire burning before the throne, which are the seven spirits of God. Now, this is a different prophecy. This is not the prophecy of the seven churches. This is the introduction to the prophecy of the seven seals. This is the next one in line. This one comes after seven churches, then you have seven seals, and then you have seven trumpets. Repeat and enlarge. We talked about that some nights ago. But what door is it when a door is opened and you look inside and you see the seven lampstands, or the seven branch candlestick? What door is that? That's the sanctuary, isn't it? How many doors are there in the sanctuary? There's two, isn't there? There's one that goes into the holy place, and there is another that goes into the most holy place. Now, when we come to the prophecy of the seven churches in Philadelphia, are we towards the beginning or are we towards the end of that? What is about to take place when we go to Laodicea? Yes, the judgment is about to take place, isn't it? The word Laodicea simply means a people judged. The judgment has begun. So the judgment is about to take place. And so what is it that Jesus is about to do? He is about to move from holy place to most holy place to continue the work of intercession, but not just continue the work of intercession, but to begin the work of judgment. You see, the Bible says in the plainest possible language, if we go over to Matthew chapter 16, Matthew chapter 16, let's read what the Bible says over here. And let's look here in verse 27. It says, for the Son of Man shall come in the glory of his Father with his angels, and then he shall reward every man according to his works. When does the Bible say that Jesus is going to hand out rewards? When he comes. Let me ask you a very simple question. Do you hand out rewards before or after judgment? After. It would be rather strange if you had a situation where, you know, Jesus handed out rewards and he sent some people to damnation and some people to salvation, and having done that, so, okay, we've got that done. It's all sorted and taken care of. Let's now sit down, have a judgment, find out who's guilty and who's lost and who's saved. That doesn't make any sense, does it? No. But then we have this question that comes up. I think it's a really good question. Whenever I speak about the judgment, somebody asks me this question. Why does God need to have a judgment? You know, the Bible's full of God having a judgment. We all know it's going to take place. But why does God need to have a judgment? I mean, seriously. Does God not know who's saved and who's lost? Does God have to open those books and to read the record to find out who's saved and who's lost? No, absolutely not. God knows that. Why does God have a judgment? Yeah, absolutely. God wants to

0: Yeah, that's right. God wants to ensure that sin will never come back again. You see, it works like this. Love. God is love. The existence of love is created by the freedom of choice. If you remove freedom of choice, love is automatically eradicated. It is impossible to for love to exist without the freedom of choice. And so God has a number of options with the judgment. You know, he could do away with the judgment because he knows who's saved and who's lost. He could zap everybody's brains and take away their power of choice so that they could never sin. Problem solved. Sin is never coming back again. But in one move, love has gone from the universe, never to return. And God is love. God will never do that. And so what's his other option? His other option is to demonstrate that his way is the best way. And what happens if God comes along and says, okay, universe, everybody who lives out there, here's how it works. I know who's saved, who's lost. Therefore, I'll make the decision because I can read people's minds. Trust me. I think that most would. But given eternity, you think about the context of eternity. If you've got the slightest seed somewhere, sooner or later it's going to grow again, isn't it? Sin's going to come back, and you're going to have the whole same vicious cycle, and then you're going to have it again, and then you're going to have it again for eternity. God is in the business of getting rid of sin so that it never, ever comes back to our universe ever, ever again. And so he says, you know what? We're going to have a judgment. We're going to find out who's saved and who's lost. And guess what? I'm going to do this in open court, and everyone is invited. And that's why he does it before he comes back, because when he comes back, the decision has already been made. And when the judgment finishes, he comes back. Then everybody knows. There's no seed of doubt anywhere, because like, okay, you want to find out whether my decision is right or wrong? Look for yourself. We serve an incredible God, don't we? A God of incredible love. A God with an incredibly perfect plan for eradicating sin from the universe in a way that it will never, ever, ever come back again under any circumstances. And here we find this message. Jesus comes to this church and he says, okay, guys, I'm about to open a door. Well, we ask, what door is that? That's a door in heaven. Well, what doors do we have in heaven? We have the doors to the sanctuary. Well, we already know that at the beginning of this prophecy, Jesus was standing in the middle of the seven candlesticks. He was in the holy place. So if he's already been in the holy place and another door is about to be opened and he's inviting us to go through, what door is that? That's the door to the most holy place. That means the judgment is about to begin. You know, it gets even better than that again. It says in verse 12, to him that overcomes, I will make a pillar in the temple of my God, and he will go no more out. And I'll write upon him the name of my God and the name of the city of my God, which is the new Jerusalem, which comes down from God out of heaven, from my God. And I will write upon him my new name. I want you to think about the promise to the church in Philadelphia, the church of brotherly love. And you look back at this whole experience of the great Second Advent movement, and it was an experience of incredible love. It was an experience of, you know, people drawing together and excitement. They believed that Jesus was coming so soon. But here, the promise to the overcomer begins with, I will make you a what? A pillar. Let's not go any further. Let's think about that for a moment. What is the purpose of a pillar? To hold something up, right? Okay, so what is it that we are called to hold up? The truth. What does it say right here? Absolutely, you're right. The truth? What specific part of the truth? The truth about what? Sorry? Oh, I'm losing my notes. The truth about the character of God, yes. Notice here, a pillar. Whereabouts is the pillar? In the temple. The truth about the temple. God is calling us to uphold the truth about the temple. Why is that important? Well, it continues on and it tells you why it's important, because the temple is all about Jesus Christ. The temple is all about his sacrifice for our sins. Sometimes I have people come to me like, oh, I'm a New Testament Christian. I'm like, well, 2/3 of your life are missing, aren't they? You know, I'm a whole Bible Christian. I read the book of Leviticus and I find that the book of Leviticus, that is a Christian book. I'll never forget the first time I read it when I first gave my life to Jesus when I was 15 years old. I'm like, oh, I'm going to read the Bible. This will be good. Read through Genesis. That was great. Read through Exodus, a few heavy parts there. And then I hit Leviticus like, oh, wow. What have I hit here? But then later on when I came back and studied it and I found that this is all about Jesus Christ. Every part of this is revealing to me Jesus Christ. The whole sanctuary, its service is pointing me to Jesus Christ. The sanctuary, its services, its furniture, all the different aspects of it are mentioned over 100 times in the book of Revelation alone. Just 22 chapters. You know, this is a subject we need to be studying because this is a subject that is going to point us to Jesus Christ. It's going to point us to the one who came to this earth and was the Lamb of God who gave his life as a sacrifice for our sins, who died on Calvary and called us to follow in his example. Revelation chapter 14. Revelation chapter 14, the Bible tells us to look up to Jesus, to focus our attention on him, to look up and live, and to, by faith, grab hold of Jesus as he is right there in the sanctuary in heaven interceding for us. There are so many, don't even get me started on the amazing messages we could draw out of that sanctuary service that is taking place in heaven. But right here in Revelation chapter 14, the Bible says in verse 4, these are those which were not defiled with women, for they are virgins. Women, of course, being symbolic of churches, falsehoods and false churches defiling women. These are those which follow the Lamb where? Wherever he goes. When Jesus was the Lamb of God, where was Jesus going? He was going to the Calvary. He was going to slaughter. Yeah. These are those who follow the Lamb wherever he goes. These are those who have looked up. They have seen Jesus. They have chosen to follow him regardless of where it takes them. These are people who, like William Penn's friend, will go to jail rather than give up their connection with Jesus Christ. These are people like the Egyptians who died in Egypt earlier this week, who would rather die than give up their faith in Jesus Christ. These are people who will follow the Lamb wherever he goes. They'll follow him to death. And the interesting thing is that Jesus says, God tells us through Scripture that this is not necessarily a physical death, but it's a death for every single one of us. And that is a death to self. Paul says it this way. He says, I beseech you therefore, brethren, by the mercies of God, that you present your bodies a living sacrifice, holy, acceptable to God. I love the way he finishes it because he says, which is your reasonable service? In other words, when you think about how good God is, it's the least you can do to give yourself as a living sacrifice. Paul says, I'm crucified with Christ. Nevertheless, I live, but not I, but Christ lives in me. In the life that I now live in the flesh, I live by the faith of the Son of God who loved me and gave himself for me. That is the greatest battle that will ever be fought for a human being, is to allow Jesus to come into our life and put the old man to death, to surrender to Jesus Christ, to allow him to change us. I love the way Paul puts it there in Galatians 2:20 when he says, I am crucified with Christ. He's talking about death to self, isn't he? Death to self. What is the method by which we die to self? It's crucifixion, isn't it? That's what Paul says right there. I am crucified with Christ. Why does he say I'm crucified with Christ? Let me think about this for a moment. There's a lot of, sorry? Slow lingering death. Okay, slow lingering death, yes. I want to point out something else. Have you ever heard of anyone, think about this as deep thought, have you ever heard of anyone who has committed suicide by crucifixion? You can't do that, can you? That's impossible, isn't it? Ever tried to die to self by yourself, by gritting your teeth, I'm going to die to self today. Can you do that? You can't even die to self without Jesus Christ. The Bible tells us to look up and to live, to be a pillar in the temple of God, to uphold the sanctuary as the place where Jesus is interceding and working for us, where Jesus is saving us. Won't you make that surrender to Jesus Christ this evening? Will you make that decision with me this evening? Yeah, praise God, friends. We serve a wonderful and incredible God. Let's all look up and live this evening.
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All of us need encouragement at times, and there are no better words for that purpose than those of Scripture. Don't you know? Haven't you heard? The everlasting God, the Lord, the Creator of the ends of the earth, does not tire nor grow weary. There's no searching of His understanding. He gives power to the faint, and to them that have no might, He increases strength. Even boys will tire and grow weary, and young men shall stumble and fall from exhaustion. But they that wait upon the Lord shall renew their strength. They shall mount up with wings as eagles. They shall run and not grow weary. They shall walk and not faint. I pray constantly that the God of our Lord Jesus Christ, the Father of glory, may give to you the spirit of wisdom and revelation in the knowledge of Him, so that the eyes of your heart may be filled with light, to understand the hope of His calling and the glorious riches of His inheritance in the saints, the immeasurable and overwhelming greatness of His power in us and available to us who believe, like the might which He displayed and exerted in Christ when He raised Him from the dead and set Him at His own right hand in the heavenly places, far above all authority, power, might, and dominion and every name that is named, not only in this world, but also in that which is to come. He has put all things under His feet, and given Him to be the head over all things to us, the congregation of saints, which is His body, the fullness of Him who fills everything. Be strong in the Lord, and in the power of His might. Put on the full armor of God, so that you can stand against the trickery of the false accuser. For we do not wrestle against flesh and blood, but against celestial princes and powers, against those who control the darkness of this world, against malice in the realm of the spirit. Therefore, put on the full armor of God, that you may be able to successfully resist in the evil time, and having done all, to stand fast. Stand, therefore, having the belt of truth around your waist, and wearing the breastplate of righteousness. Let your feet be shod with a thorough knowledge of the gospel of peace. Above all, take up the shield of faith. With this you shall be able to quench all the flaming arrows of the wicked one. And take the helmet of salvation and the sword of the Spirit, which is the word of God. Pray always with every kind of prayer and petition in the Holy Spirit. And he who searches the heart knows the mind of the Spirit, because he intercedes for the saints according to the will of God. Therefore we know that God makes all things work together for the good of those who love him. What then shall we say to these things? If God is for us, then who can be against us? He who did not spare even his own son, but delivered him up to death for us all, will he not with him freely give us everything else? And who shall rightfully accuse God's chosen ones? It is God who justifies. Who is he that condemns? It is Christ who died, or rather who is risen again, who is even now at the right hand of God interceding for us. What shall separate us from the love of Christ? Shall trouble, calamity, persecution, famine, nakedness, danger, or war? No! In all these things we are more than victorious through him who loved us. For I am convinced that neither death nor life, angels nor celestial principalities nor powers, things present nor things to come, neither height nor depth nor any other creature shall be able to separate us from the love of God, which is in Christ Jesus our Lord. For I know the one in whom I have believed, and I am fully persuaded that he is able to keep the life that I have committed to him until the day of the Lord. The word hope, when it's used in the Bible, means confident expectation, not just wishing, as we usually mean it. The real difference between faith and hope is that faith is now, and hope is for the future. I wait for the Lord, my soul waits, and in his word I hope. My soul waits for the Lord more than they that watch for the morning, more than those who stand watch and wait for the morning. Why are you cast down, O my soul? Why are you disquieted within me? Hope in God, for I shall yet praise him,
my deliverance, my victory, my prosperity, and my God. Be of good courage, and he shall strengthen your heart, all of you who hope in the Lord. The Lord is good to those who wait for him, to the soul that seeks him. It is good that one should hope and quietly wait for the salvation of the Lord. The Lord takes pleasure in those who revere him, in those who hope in his mercy. Blessed is the one who trusts in the Lord and whose hope is the Lord. For he shall be like a tree planted by the waters that spreads out its roots by the river. It shall pay no attention when heat comes, but its leaves shall be green. He shall not be anxious in the year of drought, nor cease from yielding fruit. We have a strong consolation, we who have fled for refuge, to lay hold upon the hope set before us. This hope we have is an anchor of the soul, both sure and steadfast, which enters within the veil, where the forerunner has already entered for us, Jesus, who has been made our high priest forever. We are saved in hope, but hope that is seen is not hope. For what a man sees, why does he still hope for it? But if we hope for what we do not see, then we wait for it with patience. And not only so, but we glory in our troubles also, knowing that trouble works patience, and patience experience, and experience hope. And hope does not end in shame and dishonor, because the love of God is poured out in abundance in our hearts by the Holy Spirit who is given to us. It is a mystery which has been hidden from ages and from generations, but now is revealed to his saints, to whom God has made known the incomparable riches of the glory of this mystery among the Gentiles, which is Christ in you, the hope of glory. Then I saw new heavens and a new earth, for the first heaven and the first earth had passed away, and there was no longer any sea.

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1: So let's turn our Bibles to Hebrews chapter 11. So we are looking at the life of Joseph, and Hebrews 11 verse 22. This is what the Bible says. We read it last week as well. But Hebrews 11 verse 22, the Bible says, by faith, Joseph, when he died, made mention of the departing of the children of Israel and gave commandments concerning his bones. So we started looking at the life of Joseph, and we reached already that point where he is now in prison. And we saw those early years in Potiphar's house and how he was lied about, and then he ended up in prison. Of course, earlier before that was the hatred of the brothers. But remember this one thing that we looked at last week. God was with Joseph because Joseph was with God. So now we are there in prison, and we see there, and we're familiar with the story. Many of us are familiar with the life of Joseph. You know, cartoons have been made out of it, you know. And the butler and the baker that served Pharaoh, they end up in prison because Pharaoh is angry with them. The same prison where Joseph is. And we know how the story goes. Both of them dream dreams, and they're both troubled by the dreams. And Joseph, of course, being the caretaker of the prison, sees their worries and asks them, what is it? And so they tell the dreams. And this is what Joseph says in Genesis chapter 40. Let's turn our Bibles there. Genesis chapter 40 and verse 8. Genesis 40 verse 8. This is what Joseph says. They said to him, we have dreamed a dream, and there is no interpreter of it. And Joseph said unto them, do not interpretations belong to God? Tell me them, I pray you. Now, I don't know what would have ever possessed Joseph to say such a thing. Tell me your dreams. Interpretations belong to God. Did Joseph already know that he was a prophet? Did he already know that he could interpret dreams? Probably not, but you know, you call people prophets that can tell dreams and tell them what it means, right? That's exactly what Daniel was. But you know, here's the important thing that we can learn right off the bat here, is he tried. Joseph tried. Do you understand that? You know, we'll never know what God calls us to if we never try. How did Joseph know that God was calling him to a prophet? He didn't know. And that's the point. But because he saw a person in need, or two people in this case, and they had troubles with these dreams, Joseph was willing to try. He didn't have the story of Daniel to back him up. He didn't have anything in history to go, okay, I know what this means. Yes, Joseph dreamed two dreams when he was a young kid, but at this point, he'd probably forgotten them. You see that? But here's the thing. He was in charge of the prison. The happiness of the people there was his priority. And so he was going to try his very best to help them. Now, we don't see any record of him going into prayer like what Daniel did after Nebuchadnezzar in Daniel chapter 2 couldn't remember his dream and his life was on the line. But we know for sure that Joseph would have prayed. Why? He said, don't interpretations belong to who? To God. He never took the credit for it. So look, friends, here's a really important lesson that we can learn. Whatever position you're in right now, don't limit God. Whatever position that God has put you in there, you got to try. You got to try your best. As a church leader, maybe this is not what you agreed to, or in your own mind, this is not what you signed up for at the beginning when you accepted this position. Or as a Bible worker, maybe you have the same thoughts. I had my own fanciful idea about what a Bible worker would do, and this is not lining up with it. Or we're saying, maybe as a lay worker for God, or even a missionary in a foreign land. God, this is not what I signed up for. But God is asking you to do what? To try. Things change, circumstances change, but just keep trying to do your best for God. And who knows what doors God will open in answer to prayer. So here in

Genesis 40. I don't believe that Joseph knew that he could interpret dreams already yet. I don't think that, oh yes, I'm a prophet, so you tell me what you dreamt, I'll tell you what it means because God's with me. I don't think he had that sort of mentality yet, but he was willing to try. Let's not put God in a box and limit him as to what he can do through each and every one of us. But sometimes we do by not even trying at all. So Joseph, he did great things for God because he attempted great things for God. So last week, God was with Joseph because Joseph was with God. But now we see Joseph doing great things for God because he attempted, he tried great things for God. So what happens? They tell him the dream. He tells them the interpretation and its meaning, one good, one bad. Both dreams come to fruition. And Joseph, in his humanity, he calls out to the butler and says, look, remember me. Genesis chapter 40 and verse 23. Genesis 40 verse 23. So Joseph's telling him, please remember me. I was put in here mistakenly, wrongly. I'm not even from this land. Just put in a good word for me. Genesis 40 verse 23. Yet the chief butler did not remember Joseph, but forgot him. And then in chapter 41 and verse 1, and it came to pass at the end of what? 2 full years. So Joseph had already been there in prison, but another 2 years on top of that, he was forgotten. We don't know how long he'd already been in prison, but it was already on top of what he'd already been through. And so we come to Genesis 41 and we see here in God's providence and at his right timing, he doesn't forget Joseph. He doesn't. He sends Pharaoh a dream, two in fact, and there's no one that can interpret the dreams except when the butler remembers now Joseph. You see, friends, if it wasn't for Joseph helping the butler in the first place in prison, if Joseph would have just crossed his arms and says, I don't care, what's that got to do with me? If he would just say, you know what, I'm just going to mind my own business, try not to help anyone, try not to be recognized so I don't get myself into trouble. If he had not tried, if it wasn't for Joseph attempting to help the butler would not have even known there was a person in prison that could interpret dreams. It was a domino effect, you see, friends. Joseph tried to help and it worked and it came back as a blessing on him years later. But why did God wait 2 years to give Pharaoh the dream? We don't know. Why did God allow Joseph to be forgotten? We don't know, friends. But most likely, what Joseph was going through was preparing him in his next phase of life as a slave and then a manager in Potiphar's house. And now as the manager of the prison, even though he himself was a prisoner, God was preparing him to be the next prime minister of Egypt. And so Pharaoh calls out Joseph because of the butler's recommendation, tells him the dream, and Joseph interprets the dreams. And this is the result. Genesis 41, 42 to 44. I know we're zooming through the stories a bit, and I'm just assuming that you're kind of familiar with these stories already. If you're not, I just recommend you to go read Genesis 39, 40, and 41. And if you can, read all the way to chapter 50, which is the last chapter of Genesis, okay? Genesis 41, 42. And Pharaoh took off his ring from his hand and put it on Joseph's hand and arrayed him in vestures of fine linen and put a gold chain about his neck. And he made him to ride in the second chariot which he had. And they cried before him, bow the knee. And he made him ruler over all the land of Egypt. And Pharaoh said unto Joseph, I am Pharaoh, and without thee shall no man lift up his hand or foot in all the land of Egypt. Friends, overnight, Joseph became the second most powerful man in the then known world. Egypt was at the height of its powers, and who else do you think is standing there with Pharaoh? When Pharaoh makes this announcement, well, it's none other than the butler, and who else? Potiphar.
the butler who he met in prison and Potiphar whom he worked for years before that. And they are standing there. Why? The butler served the king. The Potiphar was the captain of the king's guard. Where else would he be standing except at the right hand or the left hand of Pharaoh himself? Joseph was now in power to do these two harm. He could have revenged himself to the butler. How dare you forget about me? For 2 years I helped you, and this is the goodness that you repay me with? And then to Potiphar, you threw me in prison, and I didn't even do anything wrong. You know it. But Joseph, you see, friends, he had learned to see God's hand in each situation. Even though sold as a slave by his brothers, God was with him in Potiphar's house, and he became ruler over his whole house. There was evidence, you see, that God was with Joseph. Friends, even though we go through tough times of life, through the valleys and the shadows of life, we must look for God's leading and confirmation. Do you understand that? Let me give you an example of my life. I went to Taiwan after we got married. We moved to Taiwan. It was the only job that came up, and I accepted it just like that. I'd been praying. I said, God, give me something. And the only thing that opened up was Taiwan. So I went. And they made me chaplain of the school there. And guess what? I hated it. It was a valley in my life in a sense. But guess what? God confirmed that this was the right steps. While I was there, he gave me a person to study with who eventually got baptized. She was the first person, the principal told me, the first to ever get baptized in the history of that Adventist school. Can you believe it? But you see, God was giving me these little confirmations that, Ben, you're in the right place. You're where I want you to be. And so even though Joseph, he was in Potiphar's house and he was a slave, God gave confirmations to him, blessed the work of his hand. And when he was in prison, discouraged and down, still he had evidence that God was with him. He became manager of the prison. Also, he interpreted two dreams that came true. Only God could help him with that. He had evidence that God was with him. He couldn't understand why all this had happened, but he knew that even though it did, God was right there with him. And so there is Potiphar and butler standing before Joseph, now the second most powerful man in all of Egypt, able to do them harm and revenge, and he doesn't. Why? Because it begins to make more sense. It wasn't Potiphar that put him in prison. It wasn't the butler that truly forgot about Joseph. God allowed all these things to happen for a reason, so that he could train him as a manager in Potiphar's house, as a manager of prison. Now you are ready, Joseph, to manage Egypt. You see, friends, hindsight is 20/20 vision. Have you heard of that saying before? Only when things happen and we look back, we can see clearly, okay, God, now I know why you're doing all of this. And we can't see into the future. This is why we need to live by faith, step by step, each and every day, trusting God, no matter what happens to us. God had been preparing Joseph for this very day. And so he didn't take revenge. He knew God's hand was too clearly evident in every step of his life since he touched down in Egypt. And so we read Genesis 41 and verse 46. Joseph was 30 years old when he stood before Pharaoh, king of Egypt. Even through all the hardship, you know, friends, this is a pretty amazing accomplishment, if we could call it that. Joseph, he became prime minister of the most powerful nation on earth at that time, at the age of 30. 15 years, pretty much, split up between Potiphar's house and the prison. God's way of training people. It's what we call the school of experience, you know. Look, God doesn't train us the way that the worldly training thinks about going to university,
going to theology school. He doesn't prepare you in those times for life. Do you understand that? Your successes and your failures are not dependent upon what degree you had or how much money you had in the bank or what exposure you had and what family you're brought up in or what country

how we are like when we are a nobody. In the obscurity of life, he's waiting to see if we are faithful in the little things, whether we make the best of whatever situation we are in. Then only he can see and trust us in the big things of life. Joseph, he doesn't take revenge on the butler or Potiphar because he understands God's providence. Remember, God was with Joseph because Joseph remained with God as well. So the dream of Pharaoh, it was about to come upon the earth, 7 years of plenty, 7 years of famine. And Joseph, his leadership and wise management saved the whole nation of Egypt. The Abrahamic covenant, you know what it was? Do you remember what that covenant that God made with Abraham? I want to bless you, Abraham, so that you can be a blessing to others. We always want the blessing to ourselves, though, isn't it? We want that blessing of a better life, a better job, a bigger house, a better car, more money in my bank, better clothes, better health. Joseph, he was a blessing to everyone he came in touch with whilst his life got worse. With the exception, of course, what? Being elevated to that of the prime minister. But he was a blessing to the world, and it came at the expense of his own comfort, of his own life. Friends, this was the result of faithfulness, even in the valleys and the shadows of his life. You know, friends, God wants to bless each and every one of us. And especially, he wants to bless all those around us to give and not to be a taker or a consumer, to sweeten the atmosphere with our very own presence. So, moving on. Now, Joseph's brothers, which is really the most famous of what Joseph is known for, his brothers come when the famine strikes. And obviously, the famine hits all the way to the land of Canaan. Otherwise, we would not see the brothers come to Egypt at all. And by this time, it's been over 20 years. 20, closer maybe to 25 years that Joseph has been in Egypt. He's around 37, 38 years old already. And the Bible describes a long journey that he takes his brothers on to test them, to see if they've changed, to see if they're repentant and sorry for what they did to Joseph when he was a little boy. And we're not going to go through all those details. I think in my Bible blessings, I do spend some time on the life of Joseph. Go back, look at Facebook or YouTube. Just look up the Bible blessings. You will see there, I do talk about the life of Joseph. But there is one overarching theme that we see in the life of Joseph. And you know what it is, friends? It's all about forgiveness. Forgiveness. How he forgave the butler and Potiphar. How now he's able to forgive his brothers for what they did to him so many years ago. And you know, why was he able to do that? It's because he recognized God's hand and leading in all of this. See, friends, when you see that God is the one in your life right there at that very moment guiding you, you begin to accept everything else of what got you there in the first place. You know what I mean? So you end up here in KL, Malaysia, but you didn't come to KL, Malaysia because you wanted to, but maybe because it was an unfortunate circumstance in your life. Maybe some of you have to study here in Malaysia, your hometown, because there's not enough money to go overseas. You know what I mean? So we have circumstances that we're not really happy with. It happened to us even though we didn't want it to happen to us, like Joseph. But when we get here and we see God's leading in our lives, it gets easier to accept it. And not just that, it gets easier to forgive anybody that hurts you to get you to that point where you are right now. So maybe you might be saying, hey, God, I don't want to be here. I never liked it here. And you don't see how God is with you. It's easy to get bitter. Do you understand that? It's easy to hold on to grudges because you don't see God's blessings in the place where you're at. But it wasn't the case with Joseph. He saw God.

0: blessings in Potiphar's house. He saw God's blessings in the prison. And certainly he saw God's blessings when he stood before Pharaoh, calling him to be prime minister now. But when he saw all of that, it was easy to let go of any grudges that he might have had against anybody. And we see this clearly in Genesis 45. Let's turn the Bibles there now. Joseph at this time, he's revealed himself to his brothers and they're a bit shocked. And so he gives them this speech starting in verse 5 of Genesis 45. Let's go there. Genesis 45, verse 5. Now therefore, be not grieved, nor angry with yourselves, that you sold me hither. For God did send me before you to preserve life. For these 2 years hath the famine been in the land, and yet there are 5 years, in the which there shall neither be earing nor harvest. And God did what? Sent me before you to preserve you a posterity in the earth, and to save your lives by a great deliverance. So now it was not you that sent me hither, but God. And he hath made me a father to Pharaoh, the lord of all his house, and a ruler throughout all the land of Egypt. Now look, Joseph, you must be deluded. The brothers really were the ones that sent him there. Do you see that? But yet he says, God sent me before you to preserve your lives. If you hadn't sent me here to Egypt, you did it in the wickedness of your heart. Yes, I know. But God did it for good. Do you understand that? Friends, there's a really, really important truth that we learn behind all of this. But this is what makes forgiveness easier. Because, oh, you did that? Well, it's okay. You might have done that in the wickedness of your heart, but God, he had good reason for it. Let's also go to Genesis 50, last chapter of the book of Genesis, and look at verse 20. By this time, Jacob, their father, had already died, and the brothers got scared. They thought that Joseph was withholding back his revengeful spirit because of the sake of the father. So they're coming back and saying, oh, Joseph, sorry, forgive us, we'll be your servants, etc., etc. And Joseph was so sad. He was so grieved in his heart. He had to repeat what he had said to them 5 chapters earlier. Genesis 50, 20. But as for you, ye thought evil against me. But God meant it unto good, to bring to pass as it is this day, to save much people alive. The reason he's able to forgive is he's able to see God's hand in his life every step of the way. So forgiveness becomes easy when we realize God is in control of everything. Friends, you know the verse. Romans chapter 8, verse 28. All things work together for good to them that what? Love God. To them who are the called according to his purpose. Friends, if you see the blessings in your life, no matter where you are faithful to God and you hold on to that and God works for you, it gets really easy to forgive the people that put you in that position in the first place. And so this evening, I'm asking you, in the valleys of your life, do you see the blessings? Do you see the evidence that even there, God is with you? You may not have asked for it. You may not have desired it. You are not the one that wanted to be in this position at all, but yet here you are and you have a choice. But the question is, are your eyes wide enough to see the blessings of God? I like the story of Joseph because I can see how God has guided my life. Now look, I've never been in prison, I've never been a slave. But I've shared this about my life before, and I apologize if I sound like a broken record, but his life just reminds me of what I've been through. You know, I've grown up all over the world. I was born in Singapore. I'm actually Malaysian, but I was born in Singapore, and right after that, we moved back to Malaysia here. We were in Penang for 2 years, and then after that, we moved to England for 5 years, After that, we came back to Malaysia for another 6 years. After that, we moved to Australia for 10 years. And then we moved back to, moved back. We moved to, I moved to US for 7 years. Never in my life did I think I would ever come back to Asia. I'm more Western thought thinking in my head than I am Chinese or Malaysian. The only thing that's Chinese or Malaysian about me is my taste buds. Okay. But that's about it. I'm what you call a banana. Yellow on the outside, white on the inside. Okay. So I love all my Western foods as well, and whatever it is. But you know, I never thought in my wildest dreams I'd come back to Malaysia. It was a place that was not even in my mind. Asia of all places. And my brother and I, you know, when we were working in ministry together in US, we had discussed that, maybe one day it'll be good to come back to Asia. Why? Asia does not have the light of the gospel like the Western countries do. But even though we discussed about it in US, I didn't see it coming to pass very soon. You know, it was just something we said, and I knew, and he probably knew that at the back of our minds, it wasn't really our big burden. But God sent us back here in the most uncanny of ways, the most unexpected of ways, and through a lot of heartache, uncertainty, and humbling experiences. For a time, I was actually totally opposite to Joseph. I wasn't faithful. I was angry at God, angry at the uncertainty, wondering why God did this to me. I wasn't unfaithful in my work in the United States. I didn't do anything wrong. I didn't offend anyone. Why, God? And so I came back to Malaysia, and God was gracious to me. He's been so good. Since I left US, I got married. He blessed us when we were in Taiwan. He blessed us with three wonderful, healthy kids. It was in Taiwan, after 2 years of working as a pastor, I was ordained as a pastor in the Seventh-day Adventist Church. God blessed me even here now in Malaysia with two wonderful churches, a wonderful mission to work with from the president, executive secretary. I have two amazing church boards, you know. The church boards are so easy to work with. You know, I've heard of horror stories of church boards, but when I look at my churches in DAC and SEC, I'm so blessed. God has given me wonderful leaders to work with and have wonderful Bible workers. And this year he blessed us with a home to call our own. You know, I've always loved to teach. You know, when I graduated theology school, I asked the college where I studied, do you need a Bible teacher? They said no. And they went off and hired somebody else, you know. But now I'm blessed with a training school that I can teach at and to be involved with and to see the lives of people change that come through studying the Word of God. God has been good. And though I never, ever, ever thought I'd come back to Malaysia, I've seen God's providence. I've seen God's working to the point I don't want to go back to US or Australia, where my parents live and my sister are there. You know, I'm ready to settle down here. And 10 years ago, that wasn't even in my roadmap. It wasn't even part of my thinking and my mentality. But you know, friends, it's not about where you are in the world. It's about making the best of your circumstances and looking for the providence of God in all that you do and wherever you are. And so this evening, I want to ask you again, in your valleys, in the shadows of your life, do you see God there as well? Maybe you've been through a situation where you put yourself in that situation as well. Maybe you're like Jonah that ran from God. You backslid and you apostatized. You left God intentionally, but yet God chased after you. And at the end of Jonah chapter 1, the people on the boat were converted. If we come back to God, we can even see God in the shadows of our lives that we brought upon ourselves, that are self-inflicted, not like Joseph and his brothers. But it was you that put yourself in the situation. And when you come back to God, friends, God can be with you and turn it around to be a tremendous blessing. I'm not saying that I subscribe to that. Run away and, you know, praise the Lord that these people got baptized because of me, because of my apostasy. No, it's because of your faithfulness and willingness to follow God again. Do you see God in the valleys and the shadows of your life? Do you see him working? Do you see him still evidently there with you? That'll give you the confidence to hold on no matter what. Friends, I want to leave a text with you this evening. It's found in 2 Corinthians chapter 13 and verse 8. 2 Corinthians chapter 13 and verse 8. It says, "For we can do nothing against the truth, but for the truth." The devil thought that he was triumphing over Joseph by having him sold as a slave into Egypt. He thought he was gaining an advantage when he sent him to prison through the lies of Potiphar's wife. But God had even better plans. Training for prime minister. The devil thought that he was triumphing over Job by destroying his livelihood, by killing off all his children. His family and his health and his wealth all disappeared in a matter of a few days. But Job held on. And the latter end of Job's life was even more glorious than the former. The devil, he thought he was triumphing over John by exiling him to the Isle of Patmos. But God had different plans. And it was there on that island that he wrote out the most amazing prophetic book called Revelation, which reverberates even to our time today. The devil thought that he was triumphing by killing the reformers during the Dark Ages, but God had different plans because where one died, 10 sprung up. The devil thought that he was triumphing when the last nail was piercing through the palms of the Son of God, Jesus, our Savior. And as he took his last breath, the devil thought that he had the victory. But God had different plans. Because through that death, he became the firstborn of many, of an innumerable multitude, bringing in a rich harvest of souls and putting the last nail into the coffin of the devil. Do you see, as Joseph did, that others mean it unto evil, but God means it unto good? Yes. Every pain, heartache, sorrow, trial, stress, tribulation that you go through? Do you see it as Joseph did? And are you still faithful as he is? Do you see God's guiding hand in all of this? Friends, if I'm describing your life this evening, whatever you're going through, I want to remind you that God is preparing you. He's preparing you. How? I don't know. But I know that he knows you can take it. Just hold on and be faithful to him. He'll carry you through to its final fulfillment if you will hold on. Hebrews 11:22. I'm sorry, my last text, I thought it was the last, but it wasn't. Apologize. Hebrews 11:22, the first text we read this evening. By faith, Joseph, when he died, made mention of the departing of the children of Israel and gave commandments concerning his bones, even through the lows and the highs of Joseph's life. He never lost sight of God's covenant with Abraham. And so at the very end of Genesis, it ends with the life of Joseph. In verse 24 of Genesis 50, 24, Joseph says to his brethren, "I die. And God will surely visit you and bring you out of this land unto a land which he sware to Abraham, to Isaac, and to Jacob." And Joseph took an oath of the children of Israel, saying, "God will surely visit you, and ye shall carry up my bones from hence." Friends, through the highs and lows of each of our lives, let's not forget God's covenant and promise to us today as well. There's a heavenly Canaan. It's beyond what we see here on this earth. So let's learn to live like Joseph, to see beyond the seen, and to commit all our ways to God. May God help us to be faithful, to be a man of integrity, just like Joseph was. And then, no matter what comes our way, as we see God moving even in the shadows, we can be encouraged God, I'm in the right place. Only help me to be faithful. Let's pray. Father in heaven, Lord, I want to pray this evening for my brothers and sisters, and even myself. Lord, we're so unlike Joseph, really. Many of us are tempted to complain. We're tempted to just let go of our faith. I know that I have in the past, Lord. Please forgive me. And Lord, please help us to see the experiences that you give us in your word are for our benefit, to help us to understand that there are people that have walked this way before us. Not just only Jesus, the Son of God, but even as this evening, as we have seen, Joseph. And I pray, Lord, that you would please strengthen each and every one of us, especially those that are facing discouragement, that are facing loneliness, that are facing trials and temptations, that you'd be even with us right now and open our eyes. Help us to see your providence in all of this. Thank you, Lord. Continue to guide us and help us, Lord, even to forgive where forgiveness is needed this evening. We commit all our ways to you this evening, Lord. Give us a good night rest. Watch over us and bless us on this Sabbath day, we pray, in Jesus' name. Amen.
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10: When I was a boy, I remember my dad was a skilled tailor and pattern maker. I was amazed at how he was able to go from a sketch to a pattern and then a beautiful garment. In Acts 7:44, we read how God had appointed the tabernacle of witness in the desert, instructing Moses to make it according to the pattern he had made. All of the services that God instituted with Israel in the wilderness were a living demonstration pointing to Jesus. All of the furniture, the daily and annual events pointed to the work of salvation. Think about it. From a series of gruesome rituals eventually came the sacrifice of Jesus and much, much more. The Bible says that Jesus is the minister of the sanctuary and of the true tabernacle which the Lord erected and not man. Friend, the good news is that today Jesus' ministry continues from a heavenly sanctuary. Today, Jesus can take something ordinary like you and me and create something beautiful. He wants to do that for you. I'm Pastor Daniel for Faith FM.
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God's Word. Hello everyone, this is Lynn from Caboolture Seventh-day Adventist Church, Queensland. Recently, I attended a celebration of life service for one of our beloved pastors, whose life was taken too early. It was a sad time, but as family, friends and colleagues shared their memories of this kind, generous, God-fearing man, an atmosphere of hope pervaded the whole service. Why? Because there was a belief in the future resurrection. The Thessalonian Christians were grieving for those believers who had fallen asleep in death. And Paul encouraged them to hope in the resurrection. He describes it this way. We tell you this directly from the Lord. We who are still living when the Lord returns will not meet him ahead of those who have died. For the Lord himself will come down from heaven with a commanding shout, with the voice of the archangel and with the trumpet call of God. First, the believers who have died will rise from their graves. Then, together with them, we who are still alive and remain on the earth will be caught up in the clouds to meet the Lord in the air. Then we will be with the Lord forever. So encourage each other with these words. 1 Thessalonians chapter 4, verses 15 to 18. Loving Heavenly Father, we are so grateful for the promise of the second coming of Jesus Christ. What a climactic event that will be. Graves will be opened. Billions of believers who have died in centuries past will come from their graves and rise up to meet Jesus. Other believers who are still alive when Jesus comes will be caught up into the sky. And as Paul said, we will be with the Lord forever. Come, Lord Jesus. Amen. If you are grieving over the death of a loved one, I pray that this promise will give you hope and comfort. If you are longing for a more effective prayer life, you would enjoy reading our free book called Daring to Ask for More. You can claim your copy by texting the word PROMISE to 04-888-80831. That's the word PROMISE to the number 04-888-80831.

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3: Can you change your ever after by the good things you do now? Millions all around the world believe it. Tens of billions, dollars, euros, rubles, won, are given every year by those who earnestly believe their gifts improve their odds of getting into heaven. Massive projects are begun. Hospitals are long endowed. Homeless veterans at the corner get $20 bills. Others light their hopeful candles, fast twice a week, and even cause their body's pain in hopes the Father will relent. Since everything must have a price, where do we buy our ever after tickets? But heaven never was endowed, nor can we own a single brick on streets bright paved with gold. For by grace you have been saved through faith, and this is not your own doing, it is the gift of God, not the result of works, so that no one may boast. Our only claim on heaven is the Father's great affection for us. You've heard the line so many times, this time hear it clearly. For God so loved the world that he gave his only Son, so that everyone who believes in him may not perish, but may have eternal life. In God's wise and gracious plan, kindness flows from those who have received his gift, not as a way to earn it. Accept God's gift before you give your own, and stay in grace.

0: 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I'll see you then.
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3: Grace Horizons are pause moments to remind us of how much God delights in us. I'm Liz Bamford.
4: Today, we will take a glimpse at being part of a community. Our grass tree became the nesting spot for a pair of blue-faced honey eaters. We watch with fascination as the number of honey eaters seemed to increase over the days from 2 to 5. My husband and I were confused. Was there another nest? What was going on? I pulled out our birdwatcher's book and looked up the habitat and the habits of the blue-faced honey eater. It turns out that they live in a very active, supportive community and they supply a helper team at the time of nesting and raising chicks. This is a wonderful nature example of the type of community of believers Jesus prayed for. Christ designed his followers to share communally. A community is a group of people living together in the same place or having a particular characteristic in common. Love God and love for one another was the characteristic of the Christian community. That's the community Jesus wants us to be part of today. The scripture says in Psalms 133, how wonderful and pleasant it is when people live together in harmony. Wonderful means feeling amazed, admiration. Pleasant means a sense of happiness, satisfaction, or enjoyment. To enjoy being part of a community of people gives us a feel-good endorphin boost, which certainly strengthens our mental health. The community also strengthens our spiritual growth. Let us consider how we can spur one another on towards love and good deeds, not giving up meeting together and encouraging one another, especially as we see the coming of Jesus approaching. A community can be a small or large group of people meeting in a building, church, home, hired hall, or even a school. Have you found a place where you can grow and experience the wonder and happiness of a Christian community?
3: For more Kingdom messages, visit my Facebook page, Grace Horizons.
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0: 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Today, moderation. How to celebrate and stay healthy. You know, there's nothing like a good celebration, bringing friends and family together to enjoy everything we're thankful for in life. And more often than not, we celebrate over food. These meals are often memorable in part because they're so different from our everyday food routine. We indulge ourselves with friends and family, which is fine as long as this is an exception to a generally healthy diet. It's when these indulgent food choices become the norm that we can run into trouble. So, how do we ensure that we enjoy the celebrations, but we keep them in proportion to a balanced lifestyle? The word is moderation. Now, moderation doesn't mean deprivation. It's about finding balance. Here's a few things you can try. Using smaller dishes and bowls. Research actually shows that we tend to eat less food if it's served in smaller bowls. Adding activities to your event. If possible, try adding some movement to your plans so your whole event's not just about eating and drinking. Take your party outdoors to a park, a lake, or a beach, and start your event earlier so you can play some games outside. Leaving the leftovers. Avoid temptation and give your guests a package of leftovers to take home with them. 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
2: The Desire of Ages, Chapter 22, Imprisonment and Death of John. John the Baptist had been first in heralding Christ's kingdom, and he was first also in suffering. From the free air of the wilderness and the vast throngs that had hung upon his words, he was now shut in by the walls of a dungeon cell. He had become a prisoner in the fortress of Herod Antipas, in the territory east of Jordan, which was under the dominion of Antipas. Much of John's ministry had been spent. Herod himself had listened to the preaching of the Baptist. The desolate king had trembled under the call to repentance. Herod feared John, knowing that he was a just man and an holy. And when he heard him, he did many things and heard him gladly. John dealt with him faithfully, denouncing his iniquitous alliance with Herodias, his brother's wife. For a time, Herod feebly sought to break the chain of lust that bound him. But Herodias fastened him the more firmly in her toils and found revenge upon the Baptist by inducing Herod to cast him into prison. The life of John had been one of active labor, and the gloom and inactivity of his prison life weighed heavily upon him. As week after week passed, bringing no change, despondency and doubt crept over him. His disciples did not forsake him. They were allowed access to the prison, and they brought him tidings of the works of Jesus and told how the people were flocking to him. But they questioned why. If this new teacher was the Messiah, he did nothing to affect John's release. How could he permit his faithful herald to be deprived of liberty and perhaps of life? These questions were not without effect. Doubts which otherwise would never have arisen were suggested to John. Satan rejoiced to hear the words of these disciples and to see how they bruised the soul of the Lord's messenger. How often those who think themselves the friends of a good man and who are eager to show their fidelity to him proved to be his most dangerous enemies. How often, instead of strengthening his faith, their words depress and dishearten. Like the Savior's disciples, John the Baptist did not understand the nature of Christ's kingdom. He expected Jesus to take the throne of David, and as time passed and the Savior made no claim to kingly authority, John became perplexed and troubled. He had declared to the people that in order for the way to be prepared before the Lord, the prophecy of Isaiah must be fulfilled. The mountains and hills must be brought low, the crooked made straight, and the rough places plain. He had looked for the high places of human pride and power to be cast down. He had pointed to the Messiah as the one whose fan was in his hand, and who would thoroughly purge his floor, who would gather the wheat into his garner and burn up the chaff with unquenchable fire. Like the prophet Elijah, in whose spirit and power he had come to Israel, he looked for the Lord to reveal himself as a God that answereth by fire. In his mission, the Baptist had stood as a fearless reprover of iniquity, both in high places and in low. He had dared to face King Herod with the plain rebuke of sin. He had not counted his life dear unto himself, that he might fulfill his appointed work. And now from his dungeon, he watched for the Lion of the tribe of Judah to cast down the pride of the oppressor and to deliver the poor and him that cried. But Jesus seemed to content himself with gathering disciples about him and healing and teaching the people. He was eating at the tables of publicans, while every day the Roman yoke rested more heavily upon Israel. while King Herod and his vile paramour worked their will, and the cries of the poor and suffering went up to heaven. To the desert prophet, all this seemed a mystery beyond his fathoming. There were hours when the whisperings of demons tortured his spirit, and the shadow of a terrible fear crept over him. Could it be that the long hoped for deliverer had not yet appeared? Then what meant the message that he himself had been impelled to bear? John had been bitterly disappointed in the result of his mission. He had expected that the message from God would have the same effect as when the law was read in the days of Josiah and of Ezra, that there would follow a deep-seated work of repentance and returning unto the Lord. For the success of this mission, his whole life had been sacrificed. Had it been in vain? John was troubled to see that through love for him, his own disciples were cherishing unbelief in regard to Jesus. Had his work for them been fruitless? Had he been unfaithful in his mission, that he was now cut off from labor? If the promised deliverer had appeared and John had been found true to his calling, would not Jesus now overthrow the oppressor's power and set free his herald? But the Baptist did not surrender his faith in Christ. The memory of the voice from heaven and the descending dove, the spotless purity of Jesus, the power of the Holy Spirit that had rested upon John as he came into the Savior's presence, and the testimony of the prophetic scriptures all witnessed that Jesus of Nazareth was the promised one. John would not discuss his doubts and anxieties with his companions. He determined to send a message of inquiry to Jesus. This he entrusted to two of his disciples, hoping that an interview with the Savior would confirm their faith and bring assurance to their brethren. And he longed for some word from Christ, spoken directly for himself. The disciples came to Jesus with their message, "Art thou he that should come, or do we look for another?" How short the time since the Baptist had pointed to Jesus and proclaimed, "Behold, the Lamb of God, which taketh away the sin of the world. He it is who coming after me is preferred before me." And now the question, "Art thou he that should come?" It was keenly bitter and disappointing to human nature. If John, the faithful forerunner, failed to discern Christ's mission, what could be expected from the self-seeking multitude? The Savior did not at once answer the disciples' question. As they stood wondering at his silence, the sick and afflicted were coming to him to be healed. The blind were groping their way through the crowd, diseased ones of all classes, some urging their own way, some borne by their friends, were eagerly pressing into the presence of Jesus. The voice of the mighty healer penetrated the deaf ear. A word, a touch of his hand, opened the blind eyes to behold the light of day, the scenes of nature, the faces of friends, and the face of the deliverer. Jesus rebuked disease and banished fever. His voice reached the ears of the dying, and they arose in health and vigor. Paralyzed demoniacs obeyed his word. Their madness left them, and they worshipped him. While he healed their diseases, he taught the people. The poor peasants and laborers, who were shunned by the rabbis as unclean, gathered close about him, and he spoke to them the words of eternal life. Thus the day wore away, the disciples of John seeing and hearing all. At last Jesus called them to him and bade them go and tell John what they had witnessed, adding, "Blessed is he whosoever shall find none occasion of stumbling in me." The evidence of his divinity was seen in its adaptation to the needs of suffering humanity. His glory was shown in his condescension to our low estate. The disciples bore the message, and it was enough. John recalled the prophecy concerning the Messiah. The Lord hath anointed me to preach good tidings unto the meek. He hath sent me to bind up the brokenhearted, to proclaim liberty to the captives, and the opening of the prison to them that are bound, to proclaim the acceptable year of the Lord. The works of Christ not only declared him to be the Messiah, but showed in what manner his kingdom was to be established. To John was opened the same truth that had come to Elijah in the desert, when a great and strong wind rent the mountains and brake in pieces the rocks before the Lord. But the Lord was not in the wind, and after the wind, an earthquake. But the Lord was

that which was to him convincing evidence of Christ's divinity would be no evidence to them. They were looking for a Messiah who had not been promised. John saw that the Savior's mission could win from them only hatred and condemnation. He, the forerunner, was but drinking of the cup which Christ himself must drain to its dregs. The Savior's words, "Blessed is he, whosoever shall find none occasion of stumbling in me," were a gentle reproof to John. It was not lost upon him. Understanding more clearly now the nature of Christ's mission, he yielded himself to God for life or for death, as should best serve the interests of the cause he loved. After the messengers had departed, Jesus spoke to the people concerning John. The Savior's heart went out in sympathy to the faithful witness, now buried in Herod's dungeon. He would not leave the people to conclude that God had forsaken John, or that his faith had failed in the day of trial. "What went ye out into the wilderness to see?" he said. "A reed shaken with the wind?" The tall reeds that grew beside the Jordan, bending before every breeze, were fitting representatives of the rabbis who had stood as critics and judges of the Baptist mission. They were swayed this way and that by the winds of popular opinion. They would not humble themselves to receive the heart-searching message of the Baptist. Yet, for fear of the people, they dared not openly oppose his work. But God's messenger was of no such craven spirit. The multitudes who were gathered about Christ had been witnesses to the work of John. They had heard his fearless rebuke of sin. To the self-righteous Pharisee, the priestly Sadducees, King Herod and his court, princes and soldiers, publicans and peasants, John had spoken with equal plainness. He was no trembling reed, swayed by the winds of human praise or prejudice. In the prison, he was the same in his loyalty to God and his zeal for righteousness as when he preached God's message in the wilderness. Jesus continued, "But what went he out for to see? A man clothed in soft raiment? Behold, they which are gorgeously apparelled and live delicately are in king's courts." John had been called to reprove the sins and excesses of his time, and his plain dress and self-denying life were in harmony with the character of his mission. Rich apparel and the luxuries of this life are not the portion of God's servants, but of those who live in king's courts, the rulers of this world, to whom pertain its power and its riches. Jesus wished to direct attention to the contrast between the clothing of John and that worn by the priests and rulers. These officials arrayed themselves in rich robes and costly ornaments. They loved display and hoped to dazzle the people and thus command greater consideration. They were more anxious to gain the admiration of men than to obtain the purity of heart which would win the approval of God. Thus they revealed that their allegiance was not given to God, but to the kingdom of this world. "But what," said Jesus, "went ye out for to see? A prophet? Yea, I say unto you, and more than a prophet. For this is he of whom it is written, Behold, I send my messenger before thy face, which shall prepare thy way before thee. Verily I say unto you, among them that are born of women, there hath not risen a greater than John the Baptist." In the announcement to Zacharias before the birth of John, the angel had declared, "He shall be great in the sight of the Lord." In the estimation of heaven, what is it that constitutes greatness? Not that which the world accounts greatness, not wealth or rank or noble descent or intellectual gifts in themselves considered. If intellectual greatness, apart from any higher consideration, is worthy of honor, then our homage is due to Satan, whose intellectual power no

0: man has ever equaled. But when perverted to self-serving, the greater the gift, the greater curse it becomes. It is moral worth that God values. Love and purity are the attributes he prizes most. John was great in the sight of the Lord when, before the messengers from the Sanhedrin, before the people, and before his own disciples, he refrained from seeking honor for himself, but pointed all to Jesus as the promised one. His unselfish joy in the ministry of Christ presents the highest type of nobility ever revealed in man, the witness born of him after his death by those who had heard his testimony to Jesus was, John did no miracle, but all things that John spake of this man were true. It was not given to John to call down fire from heaven or to raise the dead as Elijah did, nor to wield Moses' rod of power in the name of God. He was sent to herald the Savior's advent and to call upon the people to prepare for his coming. So faithfully did he fulfill his mission that as the people recalled what he had taught them of Jesus, they could say, "All things that John spake of this man were true." Such witness to Christ every disciple of the Master is called upon to bear. As the Messiah's herald, John was much more than a prophet. For while prophets had seen from afar Christ's advent, to John it was given to behold him, to hear the testimony from heaven to his messiahship, and to present him to Israel as the sent of God. Yet Jesus said, "He that is least in the kingdom of heaven is greater than he." The prophet John was the connecting link between two dispensations. As God's representative, he stood forth to show the relation of the law and the prophets to the Christian dispensation. He was the lesser light, which was to be followed by a greater. The mind of John was illuminated by the Holy Spirit that he might shed light upon his people, but no other light ever has shone or ever will shine so clearly upon fallen man as that which emanated from the teaching and example of Jesus. Christ and his mission had been but dimly understood as typified in the shadowy sacrifices. Even John had not fully comprehended the future, immortal life through the Savior. Aside from the joy that John found in his mission, his life had been one of sorrow. His voice had been seldom heard except in the wilderness. His was a lonely lot, and he was not permitted to see the result of his own labors. It was not his privilege to be with Christ and witness the manifestation of divine power attending the greater light. It was not for him to see the blind restored to sight, the sick healed, and the dead raised to life. He did not behold the light that shone through every word of Christ, shedding glory upon the promises of prophecy. The least disciple who saw Christ's mighty works and heard his words was, in this sense, more highly privileged than John the Baptist, and therefore is said to have been greater than he. Through the vast throngs that had listened to John's preaching, his fame had spread throughout the land. A deep interest was felt as to the result of his imprisonment. Yet his blameless life and the strong public sentiment in his favor led to the belief that no violent measures would be taken against him. Herod believed John to be a prophet of God, and he fully intended to set him at liberty. But he delayed his purpose from fear of Herodias. Herodias knew that by direct measures she could never win Herod's consent to the death of John, and she resolved to accomplish her purpose by stratagem. On the king's birthday, an entertainment was to be given to the officers of the state and the nobles of the court. There would be feasting and drunkenness. Herod would thus be thrown off his guard and might then be influenced according to her will. When the great day arrived, and the king with his lords was feasting and drinking, Herodias sent her daughter into the banqueting hall to dance for the entertainment of the guests. Salome was in the first flush of womanhood, and her voluptuous beauty captivated the senses of the lordly revelers. It was not customary for the ladies of the court to appear at these festivities, and a flattering compliment was paid to Herod when this daughter of Israel's priests and princes danced for the amusement of his guests. The king was dazed with wine, passion held sway, and reason was dethroned. He saw only the hall of pleasure with its reveling guests, the banquet table, the sparkling wine and the flashing lights, and the young girl dancing before him. In the recklessness of the moment, he desired to make some display that would exalt him before the great men of his realm. With an oath, he promised to give the daughter of Herodias whatever she might ask, even to the half of his kingdom. Salome hastened to her mother to know what she should ask. The answer was ready: the head of John the Baptist. Salome knew not of the thirst for revenge in her mother's heart, and she shrank from presenting the request. But the determination of Herodias prevailed. The girl returned with the terrible petition: "I will that thou forthwith give me in a charger the head of John the Baptist." Herod was astonished and confounded. The riotous mirth ceased, and an ominous silence settled down upon the scene of revelry. The king was horror-stricken at the thought of taking the life of John. Yet his word was pledged, and he was unwilling to appear fickle or rash. The oath had been made in the honor of his guests, and if one of them had offered a word against the fulfillment of his promise, he would gladly have spared the prophet. He gave them opportunity to speak in the prisoner's behalf. They had traveled long distances in order to hear the preaching of John, and they knew him to be a man without crime and a servant of God. But though shocked at the girl's demand, they were too besotted to interpose a remonstrance. No voice was raised to save the life of heaven's messenger. These men occupied high positions of trust in the nation, and upon them rested grave responsibilities. Yet they had given themselves up to feasting and drunkenness until their senses were benumbed. Their heads were turned with the giddy scene of music and dancing, and conscience lay dormant. By their silence, they pronounced the sentence of death upon the prophet of God to satisfy the revenge of an abandoned woman. Herod waited in vain to be released from his oath. Then he reluctantly commanded the execution of the prophet. Soon the head of John was brought in before the king and his guests. Forever sealed were those lips that had faithfully warned Herod to turn from his life of sin. Nevermore would that voice be heard calling men to repentance. The revels of one night had cost the life of one of the greatest of the prophets. Oh, how often has the life of the innocent been sacrificed through the intemperance of those who should have been guardians of justice. He who puts the intoxicating cup to his lips makes himself responsible for all the injustice he may commit under its besotting power. By benumbing his senses, he makes it impossible for him to judge calmly or to have a clear perception of right and wrong. He opens the way for Satan to work through him in opposing and destroying the innocent. Wine is a mocker. Strong drink is raging. And whoever is deceived thereby is not wise. Thus it is that judgment is turned away backward, and he that departeth from evil maketh himself a prey. Those who have jurisdiction over the lives of their fellow men should be held guilty of a crime when they yield to intemperance. All who execute the laws should be lawkeepers. They should be men of self-control. They need to have full command of their physical, mental, and moral powers, that they may possess vigor of intellect and a high sense of justice. The head of John the Baptist was carried to Herodias, who received it with fiendish satisfaction. She exulted in her revenge and flattered herself that Herod's conscience would no longer be troubled. But no happiness resulted to her from her sin. Her name became notorious and abhorred, while Herod was more tormented by remorse than he had been by the warnings of the prophet. The influence of John's teachings was not silenced. It was to extend to every generation to the close of time. Herod's sin was ever before him. He was constantly seeking to find relief from the accusings of a guilty conscience. His confidence in John was unshaken as he recalled his life of self-denial, his solemn, earnest appeals, his sound judgment in council, and then remembered how he had come to his death. Herod could find no rest. Engaged in the affairs of the state, receiving honors from men, he bore a smiling face and dignified mien, while he concealed an anxious heart, ever oppressed the fear that a curse was upon him. Herod had been deeply impressed by the words of John, that nothing can be hidden from God. He was convinced that God was present in every place, that he had witnessed the reveling of the banqueting room, that he had heard the command to behead John, and had seen the exaltation of Herodias and the insult she offered to the severed head of her reprover. And many things that Herod had heard from the lips of the prophet now spoke to his conscience more distinctly than had the preaching in the wilderness. When Herod heard of the works of Christ, he was exceedingly troubled. He thought that God had raised John from the dead and sent him forth with still greater power to condemn sin. He was in constant fear that John would avenge his death by passing condemnation upon him and his house. Herod was reaping that which God had declared to be the result of a course of sin, a trembling heart and failing of eyes and sorrow of mind. And thy life shall hang in doubt before thee, and thou shalt fear day and night, and thou shalt have none assurance of thy life. In the morning thou shalt say, would God it were even. And at even thou shalt say, would God it were morning. For the fear of thine heart wherewith thou shalt fear, and for the sight of thine eyes which thou shalt see. The sinner's own thoughts are his accusers, and there can be no torture keener than the stings of a guilty conscience, which give him no rest, day nor night. To many minds, a deep mystery surrounds the fate of John the Baptist. They question why he should have been left to languish and die in prison. The mystery of this dark providence our human vision cannot penetrate, but it can never shake our confidence in God when we remember that John was but a sharer in the sufferings of Christ. All who follow Christ will wear the crown of sacrifice. They will surely be misunderstood by selfish men and will be made a mark for the fierce assaults of Satan. It is this principle of self-sacrifice that his kingdom is established to destroy, and he will war against it wherever manifested. The childhood, youth, and manhood of John had been characterized by firmness and moral power. When his voice was heard in the wilderness saying, prepare ye the way of the Lord, make his path straight, Satan feared for the safety of his kingdom. The sinfulness of sin was revealed in such a manner that men trembled. Satan's power over many who had been under his control was broken. He had been unwearied in his efforts to draw aside the Baptist from a life of unreserved surrender to God, but he had failed. And he had failed to overcome Jesus. In the temptation in the wilderness, Satan had been defeated, and his rage was great. Now he determined to bring sorrow upon Christ by striking John. The one whom he could not entice to sin, he would cause to suffer. Jesus did not interpose to deliver his servant. He knew that John would bear the test. Gladly would he have delivered his faithful servant. But for the sake of thousands who in after years must pass from prison to death, John was to drink the cup of martyrdom. As the followers of Jesus should languish in lonely cells or perish by the sword, the rack, or the faggot, apparently forsaken by God and man, what a stay to their human hearts would be the thought that John the Baptist, too, whose faithfulness Christ himself had borne witness, had passed through a similar experience. Satan was permitted to cut short the earthly life of God's messenger, but that life which is hid with Christ in God the destroyer could not reach. He exulted that he had brought sorrow upon Christ, but he had failed of conquering John. Death itself only placed him forever beyond the power of temptation. In this warfare, Satan was revealing his own character. Before the witnessing universe, he made manifest his enmity toward God and man. Though no miraculous deliverance was granted John, he was not forsaken. He had always the companionship of heavenly angels who opened to him the prophecies concerning Christ and the precious promises of Scripture. These were his stay, as they were to be the stay of God's people through the coming ages. To John the Baptist, as to those that came after him, was given the assurance, "Lo, I am with you all the days, even unto the end." God never leads his children otherwise than they would choose to be led if they could see the end from the beginning and discern the glory of the purpose which they are fulfilling as co-workers with him. Not Enoch, who was translated to heaven, not Elijah, who ascended in a chariot of fire, was greater or more honored than John the Baptist, who perished alone in the dungeon. Unto you it is given in behalf of Christ not only to believe on him, but also to suffer for his sake. And of all the gifts that heaven can bestow upon men, fellowship with Christ in his sufferings is the most weighty trust and the highest honor.
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9: 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This is Lynn from Caboolture Seventh-day Adventist Church, Queensland. One of the most touching stories in the whole of the Old Testament is David's treatment of Saul's grandson, Mephibosheth. When David ascended to the throne, Saul and all of his sons, including Jonathan, the father of Mephibosheth, had been killed in the war with the Philistines. To escape retaliation, Mephibosheth's nurse took him and fled from the palace. Sadly, in the haste to escape, Mephibosheth fell, injuring his legs, leaving him crippled for life. Prior to this, David and Jonathan, who were great friends, had promised that they would care for each other's family if one of them died. One day, after David was installed as king over all of Israel, he was thinking of his friend Jonathan. He called a servant, Ziba, who had previously been one of Saul's servants, asking, "Is anyone still alive from Saul's family? If so, I want to show God's kindness to them." "Yes," replied Ziba, "one of Jonathan's sons is still alive. He is crippled in both feet. His name is Mephibosheth." David sent for him at once, and we can only imagine the fear in Mephibosheth's heart as he bowed low before King David, saying, "I am your servant." "Don't be afraid," David said kindly. "I intend to show you kindness because of my promise to your father Jonathan." Unable to believe what he had just heard, Mephibosheth declared, "Who is your servant that you should show such kindness to a dead dog like me?" Out of his heart of love and compassion, David returned to Mephibosheth all that had belonged to Saul and his family. Ziba and his sons were to farm the land for Mephibosheth, and from that day on, Mephibosheth ate regularly at the king's table, like one of the king's own sons. You can read this story in 2 Samuel chapter 9. What a beautiful picture of God's love for the human race. Like Mephibosheth, we are all crippled. Sin has made us like dead dogs, like helpless children. But God has rescued us and made us sons and daughters of God. We have been welcomed to feast at his table of love. Lord, I thank you for your love and compassion towards us. We love you. Amen. If you would like to learn more about responding to God's love through prayer, you would enjoy reading our free book called Daring to Ask for More. You can claim your copy by texting the word PROMISE to 0488880831. That's the word PROMISE to the number 0488880831.
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11: Many popular musicians and movie stars have spoken about being controlled by a force outside of themselves when they sing or act. Considering that so many young people look to them as role models, I find that quite disturbing. In Acts 5:16, we read that a number of people who were tormented by unclean spirits were all healed. Today, demonic possession is just as much a reality as it was back then, some places more so than others. The difference is that those in Acts 5 wanted to be healed. In today's entertainment world, immoral behaviour seems to be both glorified and shameless. The Bible says in Ephesians 5:18 that we ought not to be drunk with wine, but rather be filled with the Spirit of God. In order to live for the glory of God, we must accept Jesus as Lord and be filled with the right Spirit, the Holy Spirit. The difference has life-changing as well as eternal benefits. I'm Pastor Daniel for Faith FM.
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13: Welcome everyone to Finding Truth with Pastor Jeff. Pastor Jeff, I was at a university the other day and discussing with some of the students about the Bible. And one young man said he doesn't think that the Bible can stand up today because of science. What's your answer to that?
14: I would say that many people think that. They've been told that. But in actual fact, that's not correct. For example, when I went to school, they taught me that there were four moons around Jupiter. No scientist would teach that today. We know there are 79 of varying sizes.
13: Exactly.
14: So were they wrong in saying that? Yes and no. Well, they were right in saying that there were four moons because that's all they knew at the time.
13: Oh, okay.
14: But they were wrong in the sense that they base that on partial knowledge.
13: Mm-hmm.
14: And that's the trouble with science. We all love science. I mean, where would we be today without science?
13: Mm-hmm.
14: But science doesn't have all the answers because it can only tell us what it knows at that particular time.
13: Right.
14: And that is often very partial knowledge.
13: Mm. I suppose, like, would that be like with DNA? Because, say, scientists like Darwin, when he discussed his theories, he didn't know what DNA was, that complexities that we now see because of the technology we have. Would it be like that?
14: Yes. You see, the exactness of DNA and its precision and intricacy is just beyond what Darwin's theories really cover.
13: Mm.
14: Because they had no idea, as you said.
13: Yeah.
14: And that's why there are many scientists today who really do not go along with all of Darwin's theories. In fact, some would completely reject Darwinism because they've been proven incorrect. So it is with science. The more we discover, the greater the telescope or the greater the microscope, we're learning new things that we didn't have access to years ago.
13: And so in terms of the Bible, where does that leave us then?
14: The problem is this. To be certain of anything, you'd have to know everything. But none of us will ever claim to know everything,
13: except
14: would we?
13: Except God.
14: No, except God. Mm. So that's the problem. And to suggest that the Bible is wrong because it doesn't agree with science at the moment doesn't necessarily prove that the Bible's wrong. In fact, I don't know of anything that the Bible talks about that has been proven incorrect.
13: Mm. Thank you. That's a great answer. Thank you for joining us for Finding Truth with Pastor Jeff.
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18: 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Water helps supply oxygen and nutrients to the brain and helps in producing neurotransmitters and hormones.
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0: For by grace you have been saved, through faith. 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Ephesians chapter 2, verse 8. 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
1: G'day and welcome to Conversations on Faith FM with Robbie, Alicia and Brad. 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Now, get ready to join the conversation right across Australia, right here on Faith FM. Hey, hey, good afternoon, Australia. It's Brad here, and welcome to Conversations. It's awesome to be here with you. Got Alicia here with me today. How you doing, Alicia?
2: Hey, yeah, not too bad. Yourself?
1: Nice. Yeah, look, I was freezing this morning.
2: And, you know what? It was really cold.
1: Yeah, and I walked down to the shops at one point, and it was sunny, but it was cold. And I was like, oh, yeah, this is all right. Mm. And I walked back out, and it was just dumping down rain and freezing wind. And I was like, oh, this sucks. But I survived somehow. So back here in the studio where it's nice and warm and happy to be on air and spending time with our friends all around Australia and New Zealand and around the world. I met someone actually this morning who told me that he's from Auckland and he listens to Faith FM on the Faith FM app.
2: Oh, wow. Was pretty cool. That's awesome.
1: Yeah. Came out of his way to say g'day and ask a few questions. And sort of thing. So shout out to Mark. He's probably not listening at the moment because I think he's probably working. But it was nice to meet you. Yeah. Well, welcome to Conversations, everybody. If this is the first time you've tuned into Conversations and watched a show, if you're watching on Facebook or YouTube or listen to it, if you're listening on Faith FM or on one of the podcasts or whatever it might be, we are stoked to have you with us, and we want to invite you to be part of the conversation, which you can do by texting us in on 0488 185 00. You know, the other day, Alicia, I was on a show, and I forgot the text-in number. I got halfway through it, and I forgot, like, the last five numbers. I was like, this is really bad. Quick, go to a song. But, you know, for our Conversations listeners, you know, like, I always
2: got
1: make sure.
2: Spot on.
1: Got it, yep. It's buried in there, nice and deep. Hey, we actually had an interesting question that came in just before from David, you know, a listener who's getting in early before we've even started the conversation.
2: Yeah.
1: And I thought it would be worth actually quickly responding to this because we love getting in Bible questions and all sorts of different bits and pieces here on Conversation. So, Alicia, do you want to read that out and we'll see if we can answer it?
2: Yeah, I can. Actually, it says, hey, Alicia, Brad and Robbie, I believe because John the Baptist assisted with essences according to Pastor Milton Mills and didn't eat locust insects but ate locust plants and wild honey locust plants, according to Pastor Lyle, what are your thoughts?
1: Oh, okay. That's an interesting question. So it's kind of – so what David is asking, if I've got this right, is did John the Baptist – so fella who was around in the New Testament times, who started basically telling people the Messiah is coming, so get ready. And he would do what was called baptizing people, which was like a symbolic thing representative of God forgiving their sins by dunking them underwater.
2: Yeah.
1: So this is the person we're talking about. And David's asking, did John the Baptist, did this guy actually eat grasshoppers or locusts,
2: yes, I think
1: as the
2: that's
1: Bible
2: the question.
1: Calls them?
2: Yep.
1: Because I've seen this argument before. There's some people that say, well, you know, you can interpret the Bible word for locust in a slightly different way because the English word locust, I think it comes from the Greek word. Now, let me see if I can remember it. It's Acrides or something like that.
2: Oh, okay.
1: And it can actually refer to both like the insect, so the locust or the grasshopper, what do you want to call it? And it can also refer to certain types of plants. Mm. And in this case, some people have interpreted it to say, well, maybe it refers to the locust plant. And I don't know if you've ever seen a locust. Maybe you've seen locust roots before.
2: I think I've seen the roots, yeah.
1: Yeah, sometimes people like turn them into chips and all sorts of, and they've got funny shaped holes in them.
2: All over them, yeah.
1: They look kind of weird. And so some people are saying, well, you know, like because it could potentially refer to these things, what did John the Baptist actually eat? And I'm not going to claim to be the, you know, the sole source of truth here. But I think where you can turn to actually get a bit of an understanding on this is the book of Leviticus. And if you go to Leviticus chapter 11, and I'll have to have a quick dig in and remember which verse it is, but there are actually some instructions that God had initially given the Israelites through Moses about what sort of foods were clean or unclean. And, you know, when we're talking about clean or unclean, the Israelites had a very interesting perception of clean versus unclean food.
2: Mm-hmm.
1: Because it was kind of this idea of saying, you know, if something is classified as clean, then it is technically food.
2: But if something
1: is classified as unclean, it's not. In their mind, it's not actually food.
2: Mm.
1: So it's like, it's saying, you know, it's like dirt. So if food is unclean, I mean, you can eat it, but it's not food, right?
2: Yeah.
1: It's in the same way that, you know, you could eat sand if you want to, but it's not food.
2: Yeah, yeah.
1: So if you want to go, Alicia, to Leviticus chapter 11, and I think it's verse 22 or something like that, if you want to read that one for us.
2: Verse 22. It says, of these you may eat any kind of locust, katydid,
1: mm-hmm.
2: cricket, or grasshopper. And verse 23, but all other flying insects that have four legs you are to regard as unclean.
1: Okay. So there you go. So in terms of did John the Baptist eat locusts? Well, you know, in terms of Jewish practice and Levitical law and God's own instructions, yes, he technically could have eaten them.
2: Yeah.
1: And the interesting thing is, from what I understand, in the New Testament, in the Greek literature, basically, the word akrides, so the Greek word that, you know, can mean locust or it could potentially mean a certain type of plant, from what I understand, in the New Testament, that word is nearly always. In fact, I think it's pretty much always used to refer to the insect and not necessarily to the plant. So, yeah. So there you go. So there's an answer. Now, I don't pretend that it's, you know, the definitive truth or anything like that. But, you know, it would certainly make sense that, you know, if it says, well, he ate locusts, it's not as if that's some sort of weird thing. And, you know, even today, people in the Middle East do eat grasshoppers. So there you go.
2: Cool.
1: That's an answer to that question, and hopefully it's an interesting answer, David. and again, you know, it's to me, it's not the end of the world, but I look at it and I go, well, like, here's John the Baptist, and what he is doing is something that would make sense for him as a Jew, as someone who is a prophet and a follower of God. He would look at those instructions and say, well, okay, locusts, well, yeah, that's an appropriate food because God has said that it's clean, so therefore it is food, and it's not food.
2: Dirt.
1: Yeah, that's right. So, yeah, thanks for texting in that question, David. That's an interesting one. And funnily enough, the theme of what we're going to be talking about on Conversations today is unexpected surprises.
2: Ooh.
1: And we started off the show with a bit of an unexpected surprise and a bit of a curveball question. But, you know, I love surprises. I don't know about you, Alicia, if you're a big surprise person.
2: I think it depends.
1: Okay.
2: I do it and then I don't.
1: Yep.
2: The surprises that that I don't have to prepare anything for is fine.
1: Mm-hmm.
2: But surprises where it's like, throws off my plans or like I'm not prepared for or means I have to now do something to cater to that particular surprise. That's just not me. Like this morning, for example, I woke up and my face is like really, like it's like this side, like the left side of my face is like a bit swollen and like puffy and stuff. It's not sore. It's just swollen. And then I'm like, I've got the show today. I have to go on. And I was talking to Austin, my partner, about it. And, I was like, I don't think I can do it because look at my eye, look at my face. Yeah. And he was just like, I don't think that's why you're on there. You know, so people can tell. I'm like,
1: yeah, well, that's true.
2: You know, that's a good point. So, but yeah, that was a surprise that I did not like.
1: Yeah, you didn't like
2: that's
1: it.
2: That's the kind of surprise I don't like.
1: Okay. So it's kind of like there's, you don't mind, and this will sound kind of funny, you don't mind an expected surprise. So if someone were to say to you, oh, I've got a surprise for you. Yeah, I'm gonna give you something as a surprise tomorrow. It's like, okay, cool, yeah, I can manage that. I can kind of plan for it. I can fit it in.
2: Yeah, yeah, kind of.
1: Whereas it's just like, if something sprung on you, it's like, you know, I don't know what to do.
2: Yeah. Okay. I think that's me.
1: I get that. Fair enough. I think I'm more of a, I think I'm probably more of like a, preferring an unexpected surprise.
2: Oh, okay.
1: Because if I expect it, then I'll just be thinking about it all the time. And for the person who said, I'm going to give you a surprise, then I'll just be like, I'll just continually guess for like hours and hours. Is it this? Is it this? Is it going to be this? So we're going this place? And then the problem is like, well, do you want me to just tell you? No, I want it to be a surprise, but I want to try and figure it out too.
2: Yeah, yeah.
1: So, you know, I like surprises and then I don't in a funny way, I suppose, as well. But hey, to everybody who's listening, we want to know, have you had a really memorable surprise before?
2: Mm.
1: What's like when I say to you, what's the best surprise you've ever had? Or maybe not even the best surprise. Maybe it was the worst surprise. You know, like, because a bad surprise can be like, oh, a flat tire. Oh.
2: Oh, right. Yes, I've experienced that.
1: Yeah. It was annoying.
2: It was so bad. And like the front of the car sunk down into the ground.
1: Yeah, yeah.
2: And I started the car and everything. I was like, what's wrong? Then I went out and I was like, oh, no.
1: No.
2: See, so that's the kind of surprises I absolutely hate.
1: Yep, fair enough. And that's generally unexpected. You don't really, no one's going to really rock up to you and be like, by the way, tomorrow, I'm going to put a nail in your tire.
2: Exactly.
1: Oh, thank you. You know, saying, no, I'm going to lock you up in your house so you can't. Ah, boy. Well, actually, I was going to mention one thing that I discovered the other day that was quite surprising to me. Some of our listeners here on Conversations might know that I like making all sorts of strange foods and lots of different, you know, fermented things and interesting things like that. And one of our colleagues here at Faith FM, who, if you've called into the station before, or you've texted in for free offers or anything like that, you might have talked to Grace.
2: Mm.
1: Grace is one of our listener interactions team here. We love you, Grace. Hope you're doing all right this afternoon. And Grace came up to me and she said, hey, Brad, I've got some sage, you know, like sage, the plant, the herb. Oh, yep. Would you like some? And I said, oh, yeah, that'd be good. And I was trying to figure out, what can I do with this? Because, you know, sage is nice. You can bake stuff with it, right? You can have it with potatoes or pasta or...
2: I don't think I've ever tasted sage.
1: Oh, yeah? Well, you should ask Grace. She's got plenty.
2: I will.
1: Okay. And so I was trying to figure out, what can I do with all this sage? And I figured, oh, well, you know, maybe what I can do is I can take that and I can take some of the other herbs I've got growing at home, you know, so your basil and oregano and rosemary and all that sort of thing. And I'll take them and I'll dry them out.
2: Okay.
1: And then I'll like crush them up, blend them together and make like a herb salt.
2: Oh, you know, gotcha.
1: That's something really nice. And you just put it on your food and put it on your veggies when you have it. And herb salts are really good. And then I got thinking, see, this is how my brain works. It's like, this could be interesting. Well, maybe if I do that, then I could try this.
2: It always goes a step ahead.
1: Yeah. It's not necessarily a great thing for getting stuff done, but anyway, I'll think about that later. See, now I have another thing to think about later.
2: Exactly.
1: But I thought to myself, I wonder what foods have the most magnesium in them.
2: Mm.
1: Now, that might sound really random, but I've been talking to a few people recently who've had, you know, stiff muscles and that sort of thing. And magnesium is a nutrient or like an element, a mineral that's really helpful for our body in reducing cramps and muscle stress and all that sort of thing.
2: Okay.
1: And so I thought to myself, all right, I'm going to go and see if I can figure out what food has the most magnesium in it.
2: Did you find out?
1: I did. And the answer to me was a massive surprise. But I want to chuck this question out to our listeners and say, what food do you think has the most magnesium in it? Yeah. So we'll go to a song in just a sec, but 0488 185 00, do you know or do you have an idea of what food you think might have the most magnesium in it? Text in 0488 185 00, and I'm keen to see if anybody gets it right, because the answer to me was a massive surprise and something I didn't expect at all.
2: So oh, I'm interested now.
1: All right, let's go to a song. We're going to hear now Brian Dirksen with Refiner's Fire. You're listening to Conversations. If you're listening live, it is Wednesday, the 20th of March at 2:18. We'll see you back just after this song.

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1: Hey, hey, welcome back. You just heard there Brian Dirksen with Refiner's Fire. Pretty nice song. Hey, before the break, we've been talking a little bit about surprises, and I was sharing with Alicia something about a food that really surprised me. And it was, what food is actually the highest in magnesium? You know, and magnesium is one of those things that's really good for muscle pain, for cramps, for arthritis. You know, if you ever go to a masseuse, sometimes afterwards they might give you some magnesium tablets, or they'll use like a magnesium spray for a massage or something like that. You know, even high-end physios for sport teams will often use like a cream that has a lot of magnesium in it for bruising and muscle pain and that sort of thing for players.
2: Yep.
1: So magnesium is a really cool thing, and you do find it in food. But I wanted to throw out the question, what food do you think is the highest in magnesium? And so I'm going to clarify this a little bit, because it's, you know, it's like saying, well, you know, if I eat enough peanuts or something, then, then technically that's the highest.
2: Yeah.
1: So we'll do it in terms of per 100 grams. 100, so let's say you eat 100 grams of a particular food and you get a certain, you get 500 milligrams of magnesium, or maybe you get 1,000 milligrams of magnesium, or maybe you get none. So I saw Ronald from New Zealand. Hey, mate, he said pumpkin seeds. Okay, pumpkin seeds are pretty good, actually. And when it comes to nuts and seeds and that sort of thing, I'm pretty sure you're on the money that when it comes to nuts and seeds, pumpkin seeds do have the most magnesium. So that's pretty good.
2: Oh, wow.
1: But it's not actually the food that has the most magnesium. So have there been any other entries on the text line?
2: Yeah, Duncan and also Leanne mentioned pumpkin seeds. They also said, I know nuts and seeds are a good source of magnesium. And Duncan also said cacao.
1: Oh, yeah, that's not a bad one. That's not a bad one. Well, you're right in that nuts and seeds are pretty good in terms of magnesium. Mm-hmm. So pumpkin seeds are the best, and then you can have actually, watermelon seeds are the next best nut-based source of magnesium.
2: Wow. Yeah.
1: And most people just take your watermelon seeds and spit them out.
2: That's exactly what I do.
1: Yeah.
2: Oh, I never knew that.
1: Mm. But then after that, you've got things like sunflower seeds, Brazil nuts, sesame seeds, et cetera, et cetera. And these all kind of are in that sort of, apart from pumpkin seeds, they stick out the best. But all the other ones have about, you know, 350 milligrams of magnesium per 100 grams you'd eat.
2: Oh, okay.
1: And, you know, that might be a bit tricky. But what do you reckon, Alicia? In terms of things that are quite common that people might eat here in Australia,

0: The thing that has the most that we might commonly be able to eat, or at least that people commonly eat, is basil. So if you take basil and you grind it up, it has about 760 milligrams of magnesium per 100 grams of basil that you eat. So for those here in Australia who, you know, who would probably eat basil fairly regularly, you might have it in pasta or something or in your salads, basil's pretty good. But there's one thing that actually is the runaway winner by
1: Trumps
0: far.
1: Everything.
0: Yep, okay. Absolutely. So, you know, we've talked about pumpkin seeds, so about 500 milligrams per 100 grams in terms of magnesium. Basil is 760 milligrams of magnesium per 100 grams of basil that you eat. And the winner by far with 3,000 milligrams 3, of magnesium.
1: 3,000?
0: Yep.
1: Oh, wow.
0: Per 100 grams you eat is actually a type of seaweed.
1: That's crazy.
0: And seaweed's not something that, you know, here in Australia we actually eat that commonly. But seaweeds are a particular type of seaweed called sea lettuce. And maybe you've seen this if you've gone for a walk at the beach before, you know, maybe like around some rock pools at low tide. Sea lettuce is that type of seaweed that's like a bright green and it's kind of thin and almost a little bit translucent, like you can see through it. But sea lettuce is actually the food that's the highest source of magnesium.
1: Wow.
0: And the next runner-up is also a type of seaweed. And the third runner-up is also a type of seaweed. And the fourth runner-up is also a type of seaweed. The fifth runner-up is a type of seaweed.
1: So seaweed is pretty good.
0: Seaweed is actually pretty good.
1: No way. And have you ever tried it?
0: I have.
1: Any type of seaweed?
0: Yeah, I've tried a few types of seaweed. You know, obviously, if you eat Japanese food, like if you eat sushi, for example, you often get like nori is the type of...
1: I think I've had nori before.
0: Yeah, so that's typically the one that they'll use to wrap like your sushi roll in.
1: Yes.
0: But there's, you know, there's stacks of other different types of seaweed you can get. The more common ones you might know of would be kelp, for example.
1: Oh, yes, yes, yes.
0: So kelp is really rich in... vitamin D and in iodine. So it's like the best plant-based source or any sort of source of iodine, which is really important. Iodine is actually really important for reducing your risk of cancer. And that's why when you actually look at Japanese people who eat a lot of seaweed in their diet, a lot of kelp, they actually have a lot lower cancer rates than pretty much the rest of the world.
1: Wow.
0: So seaweed is actually something that's really good for you. And I took that and I went, wow, you know, I didn't expect that at all. That's a complete surprise. You know, all the foods that I thought were pretty good are way down the list.
1: I know, yeah. And David also just texted in and said spinach and black beans and vegan dark chocolate.
0: Yes. So dark chocolate, yep. And a lot of green vegetables as well, are quite good for magnesium, which makes sense in a sense because most of your types of seaweed are technically dark. Green. Vegetables in a funny way. Now, I'm not saying everybody should rush out to the beach and start picking lettuce and picking your seaweed and putting it on your plate. I don't know if it'll taste very good. But there's definitely resources out there that you can look into as to what sorts of seaweed are edible and, you know, how you can prepare them and what you could eat them with. You know, maybe just go to a Japanese restaurant sometime. And say, okay, how are they using different types of seaweed? Hey, what type of seaweed's that? What's in this soup? What's in this sushi roll, you know? And when you actually start looking at some of these different types of seaweed, it turns out that seaweed is actually one of the most nutritious foods by far in terms of much all sorts of vitamins and minerals. So when it comes to, I think it was vitamin K, which is really important for bone health. Making sure that your bones can actually absorb calcium and vitamin D. It's seaweed, again, that has the most. When it comes to vitamin C, it's seaweed. When it comes to this, when it comes to that, it's seaweed, seaweed, seaweed. So for me, that was actually a really unexpected surprise and not necessarily a tangent that I thought I would get onto when I started going, I wonder if I can make a herb salt. So, yeah, there you go. To our listeners, seaweed is actually something that's pretty good for you. So, yeah, feel free to do some exploring. In fact, what I might share with you is a website that I use all the time for actually looking at different types of food. and trying to understand, oh, okay, so what sort of foods are good for me when I'm trying to get, you know, more vitamins, more minerals into your diet. It's a website that's called Whole Food Catalog. And you can go into that and you can, like, it's got all sorts of different categories for things like cereals, potatoes, nuts and seeds, fruits, vegetables, eggs, milk, you know, et cetera, all sorts of just different types of food. And you can click on all of them and you can actually see how much of the different vitamins and minerals are actually in them. It's a really useful resource. And equally, especially if you want to understand what sort of nutrients and minerals are actually in those foods. And you know, you can look through all sorts of things. You can look at potassium, you can look at calcium, magnesium, phosphorus, iron. You know, what do you think is the food that actually has the most iron? There's an interesting one.
1: I'm going to just say spinach.
0: So spinach is the classic.
1: I feel like it's the classic.
0: Yeah, that's what most people think. But the food that actually has the most iron in it, naturally, is basil.
1: What?
0: Yeah. Who would have thought?
1: Wow.
0: And it turns out, because I looked at that at first, I was like, what? No, it's got to be spinach. But the whole deal with spinach was there was some research done for spinach and the amount of iron in it back in the 1960s, I think it was. And they accidentally moved the decimal place.
1: No way.
0: In terms of how much iron was in spinach. And so instead of saying, you know, I don't know, 50 milligrams per 100 grams of spinach.
1: Yeah.
0: They'd accidentally moved it to like 500 or something like that.
1: Oh, okay.
0: I don't know if those are the exact numbers, but that's an example of what had happened. And so for a long time, people thought, oh, well, you know, spinach is the best. And if you need more iron, you just got to eat more spinach. And it turns out that wasn't actually the case. So there you go. Funny thing. So if you want more iron in your diet, you can eat basil, you could eat thyme, or you could eat, surprise, another type of seaweed.
1: Seaweed. Yep. Oh, wow.
0: So, you know, it just keeps coming through, this whole seaweed thing.
1: Yay.
0: But maybe what I'll do after the break, when we're on our next song break, I'll chuck a link to this in into a text offer. And then people listening can text in this and they can go to this website and they can actually start looking at what are the foods that I eat. And, you know, if I'm wanting to be healthier, maybe I could try eating a bit of seaweed. Yeah, like even just at Coles or Woolworths, you can get dried seaweed.
1: Yeah, you can.
0: Start incorporating that a bit into your diet. Or maybe things like, oh, okay, well, if I'm deficient in iron, which is certainly a problem for a lot of women, maybe I can start growing some basil at home and adding that to my salads or pastas. Because basil is pretty easy to grow.
1: You just
0: put it in the ground and it grows like crazy. And one of the cool things with basil as well is bugs don't like to eat it.
1: Oh, okay.
0: Because it has a really strong smell. Like basil oil is something that repels insects. It repels bacteria, all sorts of things.
1: Wow.
0: So another thing, like you can actually plant basil with other plants that are more susceptible to pests, and it'll kind of deter those pests from eating your other plants.
1: Oh, that's a good idea.
0: Yeah.
1: Wow.
0: So, yeah, it's a very interesting thing, like this whole world of plants and different things you can eat, and just so many things that, to me, I just wouldn't expect.
1: Yeah, me too.
0: Because when you talk a lot of the time about things like even iron, for example, people typically say, oh, well, you know, if you need iron and you need magnesium and need these things, you need to eat your meat. You've got to go and have your red meat. You've got to have your steak. Whereas actually it turns out that it's other things that you wouldn't really expect that are actually a lot more rich in these vitamins and minerals that we need.
1: Yeah.
0: So it just goes to show, like, you know, sometimes you shouldn't take things at face value and just go, oh, just because I've heard it a million times, you know, maybe that's not actually the case. Maybe you do a bit of digging and you start to go, and, you know, for us, like, I think there's some reasonable evidence to say that the Bible supports a diet that does actually have a lot of plant-based food in it. You know, these days we have all these discussions about should we or shouldn't we eat meat or, you know, et cetera, et cetera. Yeah. Is meat good for you? Is meat bad for you? The discussion we don't tend to have is going, wow, vegetables are actually really awesome.
1: Really good for you.
0: And herbs are actually really good. And, you know, even things like, wow, oh, you can actually eat seaweed and it's actually really good for you?
1: Yeah, yeah. Huh,
0: I didn't expect that. So, stick around after this next song. I'll share with you a code word and you can go to this website that I use for looking at different types of food.
1: That'll be awesome.
0: Have a bit of a squiz and start to delve into going, oh, okay, well, if I need more of this, then maybe I can start eating these sorts of foods. And I'm not going to be dishing out health advice or anything, but there's definitely established things like saying, if you've got tight muscles, you need magnesium. If you want to help your immune system, you need zinc. If you need to help your bones, you need calcium, vitamin D, et cetera, et cetera. So, yeah, I'm going to share a code word for that just after the break. You're listening to Conversations here on Faith FM. If you're listening live, it's Wednesday, the 20th of March at 2:36 p.m. Melbourne time. Going to hear now Lauren Day with To The Table. Don't go anywhere. We're going to be back just after this song.

0: 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That's right. You are listening to Conversations here on Faith FM, whether you're listening live or you're listening to a delayed version of the show or a podcast or whatever it might be. We are stoked to have you here with us today. If you are listening live, it's Wednesday, the 20th of March at 2:40 p.m. here in Melbourne. So it might be a slightly different time where you're listening. But thanks for being part of Conversations. And hey, so far today, we've been talking about surprises. And just before the break, we were talking about, you know, some different surprising foods and what you actually get from them. And I was sharing a little story about how I discovered that it's actually seaweed, or a particular type of seaweed at least, is the food that has the most magnesium in it. So, you know, maybe if you're someone who suffers from sore muscles, or, you know, you get tension headaches in the back of your neck or whatever it might be, and you need a bit more magnesium in your diet, you could actually start thinking about eating a bit more seaweed.
1: Oh, that's interesting.
0: Not something I would have expected.
1: Yeah.
0: But then again, I guess most of the time we don't really think about what we eat and what's in it.
1: Yeah, I know I don't, and I know I should. But, like, I'm thinking about seaweed, and the only kind of seaweed I would have is, you know, how, like, you have sushi and it's, like, wrapped up in that seaweed.
0: Ah, yeah.
1: And as far as eating goes, that's, like, the only way I know how seaweed is edible.
0: Yeah. Well, you can use it in soups. Seaweed is actually really good for making soup stocks and that sort of thing.
1: I've never tried that.
0: It's actually really nice because, you know, a lot of the time, you know, when you have your vegetable stock cubes or powder or whatever it is, you're trying to give it that kind of rich, kind of savory, almost a bit of a salty flavor.
1: Yes.
0: And that's exactly the sort of flavor you get from a lot of types of seaweed.
1: Because it spends all
0: of its time in salt water in the ocean.
1: Yeah.
0: And so, yeah, you can go down to the shops and you can basically just buy packets of dried seaweed, like especially if you've got an Asian grocer nearby.
1: Yeah.
0: There's all sorts of different types and you can try different ones. You know, you can get nice big slices that you can just put in soups and they make a nice flavor. So, yeah, definitely worth trying.
1: Yeah, yeah.
0: There's lots of really neat ones. So if you would like to get a link to the website that I use quite a bit for trying to understand what sort of good stuff is actually in the food that I eat, all you need to do is pull out your phone and I'm going to give you a code word and you can text that in, and once you do that, it's going to send you a link to the website and you can start checking it out and start going, I wonder what food has the most, name your thing, right? What has the most vitamin D?
1: I'd love to know what vegetable has the most protein.
0: Okay, well, I can find that out. Give me one sec.
1: Awesome. Because I've always just heard, like, chicken and, you know, meats.
0: Ah, yeah.
1: But, I'm not sure what veggie has the most protein.
0: Yeah, it's an interesting question. Well, I'll do the code word first and then maybe we can come back to it and then we can figure it out. but, yeah, if you'd like to check it out, all you need to do is text the code word food.
1: Easy.
0: Yeah, a real easy way to do it. Text that to our show number, which is 0488 185 00, and it'll send you a link to the website that I use, which is wholefoodcatalog.info.
1: Okay.
0: And now keep in mind, when it comes to sometimes things like this, there's also questions about the bioavailability of the actual minerals and stuff in food. So there's lots of different discussions about that happen all around the world all the time.
1: Yeah.
0: To actually trying to understand, you know, well, you know, it's got this much stuff, but, you know, can I actually eat it and do I get it? But you were asking, Alicia, just then, like, what vegetable has the most protein?
1: Yes.
0: That's an interesting question.
1: And so I'm hoping it's not seaweed because I can't just go, I'm hoping it's something that I'm already used to.
0: Okay.
1: Because I get quite, I don't know if it's afraid or just like fussy, but when it comes to trying new foods,
0: yep,
1: it's quite terrifying for me. Okay. I like what I know and what I've had, so.
0: Yeah. So, two of the foods that are actually like, so we're talking specifically vegetables here.
1: Okay, yes.
0: So two of the foods that actually, let's do three. Three foods and three vegetables that are quite high in protein. So one of them is peppers. So that also means capsicums, for example.
1: Okay. Yep.
0: You've also got edamame, so soybeans.
1: Oh, okay.
0: So they're pretty good. And peanuts. Peanuts are actually pretty high in protein.
1: Oh.
0: And after that, you got things like broad beans and peas and et cetera, et cetera, and even garlic.
1: Nice. Okay.
0: Yep. So when it comes to like vegetables that are high in protein, yeah, you got a few good options there.
1: Awesome. Okay. I'm happy with that because I love capsicums. So.
0: Ah, yeah. Nice, nice. Well, there you go. So capsicums are actually pretty good. But if you're a vegetarian, one of the best sources of protein all round, you know, whether you are a meat eater or not, is actually eggs. Eggs are actually one of the best sources of protein that you can come across.
1: Okay. Yes. I think I've heard that before too.
0: Yep. So, yeah, in a lot of cases, it can be better than a lot of types of meat. You know, eggs are actually one of those really interesting foods that they've got virtually a really broad spread of all the different types of vitamins and minerals and macro and micronutrients, et cetera. I remember reading a study once and it was talking about brain development, and it was comparing two groups of kids where one of the groups of kids basically they would eat whatever they were normally eating.
1: Yeah.
0: But they, one of the groups just added one egg per day to their diet.
1: Oh, okay.
0: And these kids grew up to be stronger and smarter and healthier.
1: Just by adding one egg
0: just
1: per day?
0: Just by adding one egg.
1: Oh, wow.
0: Yep. So it's an interesting thing. So yeah, you know, if you're interested, have a look at this website and checking out some of the stuff that's on there. Once again, just text the code word food to our show number 0488 185 00, and you can go and check it out. The URL for it is wholefoodcatalog.info. A really interesting website.
1: Cool.
0: Do a bit of exploring on, and maybe you'll surprise yourself as well.
1: Yeah.
0: You look at some of the foods you eat and suddenly go, oh, I thought this was good, but it's kind of rubbish.
1: Nothing in it.
0: Yeah, that's right.
1: Hey, you know what? I think this is one of the first shows where we have two codes. So we have like
0: a
1: pre-code, and then we have a code at the end of the show,
0: we do,
1: which is awesome.
0: Right. And, so stick around. We'll give away that code word, that other code word, a little bit later in the show. We love giving stuff away, right?
1: Yeah, yeah.
0: Yeah, another unexpected surprise. Two code words, one show.
1: Exactly.
0: Oh, boy, it's great. Yeah, well, the free offer we're going to have for you a little bit later in the show is also related to health. And it's a book, a really great book, actually, that's called Fascinating Facts About Health. And if you've enjoyed part of the show that we've talked about health on so far, you'll really like this book. Because it talks about how it's about 3/4 of the diseases that we face today are all related to lifestyle.
1: Yes.
0: Yep. So, you know, people say, oh, well, you know, it's genetics and this and that and the other.
1: Mm.
0: But a lot of the time it's things like what we eat.
1: What you eat.
0: Do we do any exercise?
1: Yeah.
0: Do we get enough sleep, et cetera, et cetera. So in here, like there's a lot in this book, Fascinating Facts About Health, a lot of really good biblically based ideas for how you can have a better life and reduce your risk of disease and be healthier. So stick around if you're interested in that. We'll give you the code word for that a bit later in the show today. But given that our theme for today is surprises and unexpected surprises, there's a particular story in the Bible that is full of unexpected surprises. And that is actually the story of a guy whose name was Naaman. Now, maybe you've heard this story before, maybe you haven't. We're going to go through it a little bit today and just explore what goes on in this story and try and understand it a little bit better. But this story is absolutely packed with surprises at every single turn when it comes to the characters in the story and what they do and how they talk and all those sorts of different things. So I thought it could be a fun story for us to look into today, given that we're talking about surprises.
1: Surprises, yeah.
0: Cool. So let's go to the book of 2 Kings is where we're going to find this story. And if we go to 2 Kings and chapter 5 is where we find this story of Naaman. And, you know, maybe we can read through it. If we go, let's basically go from, we'll just read the whole thing. So if we go from Chapter 5, and we'll go from verse 1 through to verse 19. How does that sound?
1: Perfect. Cool. So 2 Kings chapter 5, and we're starting at verse 1, and it reads, "Now Naaman was a commander of the army of the king of Aram. He was a great man in the sight of his master and highly regarded, because through him the Lord had given victory to Aram. He was a valiant soldier, but he had leprosy. Now bands of raiders from Aram had gone out and taken captive a young girl from Israel, and she served Naaman's wife. She said to her mistress, "If only my master would see the prophet who was in Samaria, he would cure him of his leprosy." Naaman went to his master and told him what the girl from Israel had said. "By all means, go." The king of Aram replied, "I will send a letter to the king of Israel." So Naaman left, taking with him 10 talents of silver, 6,000 shekels of gold, and 10 sets of clothing. The letter that he took to the king of Israel read, "With this letter I am sending my servant Naaman to you so that you may cure him of his leprosy." Verse 7, "As soon as the king of Israel read the letter, he tore his robes and said, 'Am I God? Can I kill and bring back life? Why does this fellow send someone to me to be cured of his leprosy? See how he is trying to pick a quarrel with me?' When Elisha, the man of God, heard that the king of Israel had torn his robes, he sent him this message, 'Why have you torn your robes? Have the man come to me and he will know that there is a prophet in Israel.' So Naaman went to his horses and chariots and stopped at the door of Elisha's house. Elisha sent a messenger to him to say, 'Go wash yourself 7 times in the Jordan, and your flesh will be restored and you will be cleansed.' But Naaman went away angry and said, 'I thought he would surely come out to me and stand and call on the name of the Lord, his God, wave his hand over my spot and cure me of my leprosy. Are not Abana and Pharpar, the rivers of Damascus, better than all these waters of Israel? Couldn't I wash in them and be cleansed?' So he turned and went off in rage. Naaman's servants went to him and said, 'My father, if the prophet had told you to do some great thing, you would have done it. Would you not have done it? How much more then when he tells you, wash and be cleansed?' So he went down and dipped himself in the Jordan 7 times, as the man of God had told him. And his flesh was restored and became clean like that of a young boy. Then Naaman and all his attendants went back to the man of God. He stood before him and said, 'Now I know that there is no God in all the world except in Israel. So please accept a gift from your servant.' The prophet answered, 'As surely as the Lord lives, whom I serve, I will not accept a thing.' And even though Naaman urged him, he refused. 'If you will not,' said Naaman, 'please let me, your servant, be given as much earth as a pair of mules can carry. For your servant will never again make burnt offerings and sacrifices to any other god but the Lord. But may the Lord forgive your servant for this one thing. When my master enters the temple of Ramon to bow down, and he is leaning on my arm, and I have to bow there also, when I bow down in the temple of Ramon, may the Lord forgive your servant for this. Go in peace,' Elisha said."
0: Nice. All right. It's an interesting story. Lots of different bits that we're going to unpack after the next break. But I just want you to think about, what are some things that might surprise you in this story, even at face value when we haven't even dug into it? Over this next song break, yeah, just think about, are there any things in this story that are unexpected? Any things that surprised you or kind of stood out?
1: Mm.
0: And we're going to start digging into those after the break and unpack this whole story and see what we can learn from it.
1: Awesome.
0: Nice. You're listening to Conversations here on Faith FM. We're going to hear now Evie with Live for Jesus. Remember, you can text in and join the conversation at any time on 0488 185 00. We'll be back in just a minute.

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1: Hey, welcome back. You just heard there Evie with Live for Jesus from the album Never the Same. We hope you enjoyed that, and we hope you're enjoying Conversations today. We've had lots of texts in talking about the different things that people eat and what they expect about their food and what they didn't expect. And we've seen a few people that have been jumping in and grabbing that link to the website to maybe unpack a bit more about the foods that they eat. And if you're interested in doing that, just text the code word food to our show number 0488 185 00. And you can maybe do some exploration and figure out what foods you eat that have good vitamins and minerals and maybe ones that don't. Who knows? We're talking about surprises here today on Conversations. And at the moment, we're actually exploring the story of Naaman. And Alicia shared the story just before we went to the song break earlier. But now we're going to go through it, you know, in a little bit more detail and actually unpack some of the surprises that appear in this story, because there's quite a lot of them. So as we go from near the start, we see this reference to Naaman, and it says he was the commander of the army of the king of Aram. He was a great man. He was highly regarded. And interestingly, it says here, because through him, the Lord had given victory to Aram. Maybe not something we'd expect, right? Because a lot of the time we'd think, oh, you know, no, God only worked through the Israelites.
2: Yeah.
1: He only worked through the Jews. He only worked through Elisha. He only worked through et cetera, et cetera.
2: Yep.
1: But we learn here, and maybe it's a little bit surprising, that God can work through anyone. Maybe not something that we would expect, especially, you know, even today we might say, oh, well, you know, God only works through Christians. But maybe God can work through people who don't know him. It's an interesting thought.
2: Maybe
1: he was working through Naaman for the purpose of teaching the Israelites something. Or maybe God was working through him because this is how God could reach him. You know, I guess the thing that we can learn from that is that God values everybody.
2: Everyone.
1: And, you know, if you're a Christian, we're called to value everybody equally because God loves them as much as he loves us.
2: Yeah.
1: And he might be able to work through them in a way that he would struggle to work through us.
2: Yeah, that's interesting too, because sometimes, I think as Christians, sometimes we put God in a box like how you were saying before, God can only use those who really, you know, believe in him and follow everything he says and kind of thing.
1: Yeah.
2: And, you know what, just for our listeners real quick, just a question for you, Brad. When it comes to Naaman, who was he in comparison to the Israelites? So, you know, you were saying, just in case, you know, someone might think that he was always an Israelite or...
1: So he was an Aramean. So the Arameans were basically what we might consider today to be the Syrians.
2: Or
1: at least the people living in Syria. So this was a kingdom that was to the north of modern-day Israel. And basically, you know, these were a group of people that sometimes had alliances with the Israelites. Sometimes they didn't. Sometimes they fought. Sometimes they fought together. You know, sometimes they got along. Sometimes they didn't. Basically the story of most of the countries in the Middle East in that sort of time. But there's definitely historical evidence that the Arameans existed. Even today, a city that you might have heard of is Damascus. So that was the capital of Aram. And it was a big, powerful kingdom basically because Damascus was a very central spot where a lot of trade moved through. So a lot of the trade moving from east to west would all pass through Damascus. A lot of the trade passing from, you know, Egypt in the south going up towards Greece or Turkey or those areas would all pass through Damascus. So because of that trade, it was actually a pretty wealthy kingdom because they could say, all right, well, if you want to come through our city, you got to pay the toll. And, you know, it became a big kingdom. There's definitely historical evidence that this kingdom existed. If you go on Google and you do a search for the Stele of Zakur, it confirms that this particular king that's referenced, I think it said Ben-Hadad II, is who we understand to be the king of Aram at that time.
2: Oh, okay.
1: So, you know, in terms of, what was the question again?
2: Just compared to the Israelites, who was he?
1: Yeah, so he would not have been a worshipper of the God of the Israelites, okay. Of Yahweh.
2: Yeah.
1: You know, we see later on in the story that the king, the god that the king of Aram worshipped was called Rimmon. And I won't go into details about, you know, what that practice entailed or anything like that, but a lot of the time the different gods that were worshipped in the lands around Israel were not particularly nice gods. They would require things like child sacrifice in order to have a good harvest season or whatever it might be. You know, we see in the story of Elisha, you know, and the prophets of Baal, for example, Baal being another kind of local god in the other kingdoms, that in order to appease Baal, his priests would slash their own wrists.
2: Oh, wow.
1: Because it was blood that was needed to appease this god. So anyway, basically that's the sort of kingdom he was from. The Arameans were typically very good fighters.
2: Okay.
1: You know, Aram basically, over the years, that whole region eventually became Persia.
2: Oh, yes, yes.
1: And it's, you know, what, you know, I said Syria, but it's also parts of, you know, modern day Iran and things like that. So that's kind of what we're thinking about. So, yeah.
2: Cool.
1: Hopefully that gives a bit of context to what's going on in the story. So basically, the Arameans and the Israelites probably wouldn't have had a lot to do with each other.
2: Yeah.
1: They had different gods, different values. Probably didn't get along.
2: Yeah.
1: Is probably the best way to put it. It says here, another interesting thing, he was a valiant soldier, but he had leprosy. Now, that's a really strange thing, right? Because typically someone who had leprosy would be booted out of town. They wouldn't have had like any sort of prestigious position or anything like that. So maybe this is a case of when he started out, he was fine, but later on in life, he caught some sort of bacterial disease or whatever it was. The modern idea of what leprosy is a very specific disease.
2: Yep.
1: But back in biblical times, leprosy could refer to a lot of different infectious skin diseases, basically.
2: Oh, okay.
1: So, you know, basically the outcome of what it would be was the same. So whether it was modern leprosy, which is nerve degeneration, or whether it was a different type of ancient leprosy that might have had different effects or whatever. Naaman, typically, as a leper, would have been booted out of town. He wouldn't have been allowed to be a soldier, let alone commander of the king's armies. He would have been pretty isolated. So it's a very surprising thing that this guy is still the commander of the armies.
2: Yeah.
1: So obviously, I mean, to me, I would say looking at that, the king must have valued him really highly.
2: A lot, yeah.
1: So here is a very influential, prestigious person, basically. And, you know, as we continue on in the story, in verse 2, we see that some bands of raiders from Aram, they go out, they're raiding the Israelites. So obviously, you know, the Arameans and the Israelites aren't getting along if they're attacking each other.
2: Yep.
1: And they take captive a little girl, and this little girl is serving Naaman's wife. Okay, sure, that makes sense maybe. The little girl says to Naaman's wife, "If only Naaman would go and see the prophet who is in Samaria." So Samaria at that time was part of the kingdom of Israel. "And this prophet would heal Naaman of his leprosy." Okay. So normally it would be a very strange thing from people from one religious belief to go, maybe the god of this other religious belief can heal me. You know, like it would be, I don't know, a Buddhist saying, "Well, I better go and hang out with the Shintoists," or something like that. Or a Christian saying, "Well, maybe the god of a different religion can heal me."
2: Yeah.
1: It would be a very strange thing to do, even back in the day. But, you know, maybe at this point Naaman's desperate. I don't know. Maybe he's tried all of his options. It doesn't say. But it says that he went to the king and he told the king what this little girl from Israel had said. Which is a pretty surprising thing.
2: Yeah, I was going to say, that's quite...
1: Yeah, you rock up to your boss. "By the way, a little girl told me that here's the solution to the big problem that nothing else is fixed."
2: Exactly.
1: And what does the king reply?
2: he's like, okay.
1: Yeah, he's like, yes, yes, go,
2: let's listen
1: come on,
2: to this little girl.
1: Yeah, that's right. And he even says, all right, I'm going to send a letter to the king of Israel, you know, this guy that we don't even get along with, to say, you know, please heal my boy.

0: Mm-hmm.
1: And, you know, this letter rocks up to the king of Israel, and he's like, oh, man. He says he tears his robes, which is a sign of distress, and he says, am I God? Can I kill and bring people back to life? It's surely, like, the king of Aram, man, he must just be trying to set me up.
0: Yeah.
1: Because, like, I can't cure leprosy, man. This is all a setup. You know, he's so distressed. He doesn't even think about Elisha. He doesn't mention Elisha or anything like that. We better go to a song, but when we come back, we're going to start even digging in a little bit more as to what's going on in this story. You know, it's certainly surprise after surprise after surprise.
0: Yeah, for sure.
1: In what we've seen so far. And there's some other cool surprises that are going to pop up in this story just after the break. And if you're interested in getting a copy of today's free offer, stick around because we're going to give you the code word for that just after the song. So now we're going to hear Aaron Schust with Wondrous Love. You're listening to Conversations here on Faith FM. Don't go anywhere. We'll be back in just a minute's time.

0: Hey, welcome back to Conversations here on Faith FM. You just heard there Aaron Schust with Wondrous Love from the album This Is What We Believe. Hey, hope you've been enjoying the conversation today. Alicia mentioned during the break that we had a couple of texts come in. One was Wayne talking about how magnesium's great and how he learned about some stuff from it on The Breakfast Show.
1: Yeah, Jennifer Skews. And you can go check that out on our programs and podcast tabs on our website as well. And he was mentioning that if you spray it all over your body, that your cells absorb it 100%.
0: Yes, that's very true. And, you know, we were talking a little bit about this notion of bioavailability in food before. You might actually eat something that has a lot of iron in it, but your body doesn't absorb much.
1: Yeah.
0: Interestingly, that's where using your skin is actually really good, because your skin can absorb certain elements that your stomach can't.
1: Oh, I never knew that.
0: Yeah, so there you go. So that's why, yeah, using magnesium as a spray that you massage into your skin can actually do in some, you know, again, it's one of those things. It's different for every person. No one's exactly the same. But for some people, they'll have a better absorption of magnesium through the skin than they will from taking supplements or eating food.
1: Wow.
0: Mm. And you mentioned there was another text come in, which I thought was interesting.
1: Yeah, from Chris, and he was just talking about the locust conversation that we're having earlier on. And he was saying it's unlikely that John would live off locusts and honey because they weren't readily available at all times, but more likely that he ate pods of the carob tree, known by legends as St. John's bread.
0: Okay, interesting. Well, I mean, I've got a carob tree down the back of where I live. I wouldn't envy John the Baptist eating those. They're pretty gross, to be honest. But I think that's a good point to make. And it was probably likely that the fact that he would eat locusts and honey was maybe something well known about him. So maybe it was not the entirety of his diet, but it was probably well known enough that people would be like, hey, have you heard of John the Baptist? No, who's that? Oh, he's the guy who eats locusts and honey. I know him. You know, in the same way that we've probably got friends where you go, oh, do you know Tony? No, what about Tony? Oh, he's the guy who, like, pickles mushrooms. Oh, yeah, I know that, Tony. So, yeah, good point. Good point and good questions that people have mentioned there. All right, let's get back into this story here about Naaman. And we're up to the point, basically, where, you know, Naaman's rocked up to the king of Israel and he's got all this money and the king of Israel is going, oh, man, what the heck? What on earth am I supposed to do with this? I can't heal him. You know, surely it's the other king just picking a fight with us. And it turns out, you know, verse 8, Elisha hears about this. And so what does he do? He sends a message to the king and says, what are you panicking for?
1: What are you doing here?
0: Yeah, don't get so uptight. Send this guy to me. And it says, then he will know that there is a prophet in Israel. Now, that's an interesting statement as well.
1: Yes.
0: Because, you know, a lot of the time in other kingdoms, right, if you had somebody who was a prophet, someone who could deliver messages from God, usually that guy would be hanging out with the king.
1: Yes.
0: Because the king would want to, you know, consult regularly about, you know, what does our God want to say? What does he want us to do? But in this case, Elisha's not actually hanging out with the king. He's off living somewhere else.
1: Living his life.
0: And I think one of the interesting things we learn about from that is that, you know, when God calls us to do something, when he speaks through us or, you know, whatever it is, he's not necessarily calling us to wealth and riches and an amazing lifestyle and being in the royal palace or anything like that. He can work with us where we are. You know, and it doesn't necessarily mean a life of luxury, but it is a good life.
1: Yeah, for sure. And I like how he says here, so that he knows that there is a prophet in Israel. It's like I sort of picture it as, you know, Naaman standing there, the king's like wilding out, he's you know, going crazy. Yep. And Naaman, you know, wonder what his thoughts would have been like, oh, did I just come here for nothing? You know, can no one here heal me? And Elisha's like, no, tell him to come, because there is a prophet here. You know, there is someone that can connect him to God. So I thought that was funny.
0: Yeah, it is a funny one. So we go on and it says Elisha sends. So Naaman takes, you know, his horses and his chariots, his big retinue, because, you know, after all, he's the commander of the army. Mm-hmm. And he goes to Elisha's place. What does Elisha do? He doesn't even bother coming out.
1: No, he sends someone to tell him.
0: Yep. So he sends a messenger out. And, you know, if I was Naaman, right, I'd probably be a bit annoyed about that. I'm like, come on, I came all this way with all this money, all these people to see this guy, and he's not.

0: over the spot and cure me of my leprosy. So obviously that was what he was expecting. So maybe that was the standard practice of how they would do things. How they would approach it. But instead, you know, he's saying, go jump in the river, basically. And Naaman says to himself, aren't the rivers from Damascus, where I live, aren't they nicer than this river here? Aren't they cleaner?
1: Yeah.
0: You know, I don't want to, why do I have to go in this river?
1: Yeah.
0: You know, surely, you know, if it was just a case of going the river, why couldn't I do it in somewhere else? And it says he turns away and he's mad and he goes off. And that's maybe not unexpected.
1: Mm.
0: You know, maybe that's how we would react.
1: Yeah, yeah. So was the Jordan River, do you know if it was a nice river or like?
0: So from what I understand, the Jordan River was a sort of river that would flood a lot.
1: Oh, I got you.
0: And so, you know, if it was flooding or if not, it would constantly be going up or down.
1: Mm.
0: And so you typically would have a lot of like mud and stuff, you know, sticks or whatever, just because of that. If you have a standard river that's just kind of just flowing at the same rate all the time, it can be a lot cleaner.
1: Yeah, yeah.
0: But the Jordan River, because it was basically it originates in a bunch of mountains towards the top of Israel.
1: Okay.
0: And so when you have all the snow melt, it would flood.
1: Mm, yeah.
0: So anyway. Naaman's servants respond to him in an interesting way. They say, you know, all right, Naaman, surely if this guy had told you to do something amazing, right, wouldn't you have done it?
1: Would have done it, yeah.
0: So he's asking you something that's actually pretty simple. And I mean, what do you got to lose?
1: Mm, yeah, yeah.
0: Like if you do it and it doesn't work, well, okay, whatever. But if you do it and it does work, you've got not really much to lose and you've got everything to gain.
1: Yeah.
0: And so in a sense here, the way we can actually see it is Naaman decides to obey God, you know, regardless of whether it was his servants that convinced him to do it
1: the way he did, yeah.
0: Yeah. He's actually obeying God by saying, okay, well, Elisha said to do it, so I guess here's what I'll do. Now, what happens, right? So he goes down, goes in the river, and he says he dipped himself in the Jordan. So the first time he probably comes up, skin's still the same, nothing's happened, all right. Number two, number three, number four, number five. Surely by number six he was probably thinking to himself, well, I don't know, actually, maybe he was going like, oh, man, this just isn't going to work.
1: Waste of time, you know, or something.
0: Yeah, or maybe he's thinking, well, you know, there's still one more to go. I wonder what's going to happen.
1: Yeah.
0: So we don't know exactly. We do know that in Hebrew culture, the number seven symbolizes completion. So in this case, you know, you can actually think about it in a sense of saying Naaman had to completely humble himself before God to be healed. And, you know, when he was healed, he dipped the seventh time and it says, as the man of God had told him, and his skin, his flesh was restored. And it was like that of a young boy. So basically it's like saying his skin was now perfect.
1: Flawless, yeah. Yep.
0: So when he was healed, he wasn't just restored from the disease. He wasn't just back to where he'd started, but it was better than ever.
1: Yeah.
0: And I think that that's something that's symbolic of, you know, our life before and after knowing Jesus. You know, once we come to know Jesus, it's not just that we get back to a point where, oh, yeah, things are pretty good. It's like, no, like that relationship with Jesus, that connection with God makes life better than ever.
1: A lot better, yeah.
0: Now, the last little bit of this story I want to quickly look at, because we don't have much time left in the show today, is where Naaman turns around and asks something that's a bit strange, in a sense. He goes back to Elisha and he says, like it says he stood before him, so obviously, you know, he's showing Elisha, hey, check it out. Like, yeah, look at what happened.
1: It worked.
0: And interestingly, it says that, you know, Elisha is obviously there this time
1: because
0: he's standing before him.
1: Yep.
0: And he says, now I know that there is no God in all the world except in Israel. So please accept a gift from me.
1: Mm.
0: It's like, okay, so here's the payment for what I've done.
1: Yeah.
0: And Elisha answers and he says, as surely as God lives, who I serve, I won't accept anything. And even though Naaman urged him to take something, he says, no, I don't want it.
1: Yeah,
0: you know, there's no payment for this.
1: Mm.
0: You know, there's nothing that you can give that would have made you deserve it.
1: Yeah, yeah.
0: And it's the same parallel you see to Jesus and his death and resurrection for us, paying the price for our sin.
1: Yeah.
0: There's nothing we could do to

0: deserve it. We, you know, $7 million, you know, means nothing to God.
1: Yeah.
0: And the one thing that Naaman actually asks for is, he says, okay, well, in that case, can I take some dirt home? Can I take some dirt from here? And this is interesting because it kind of symbolizes the way that people in the ancient world thought about gods. And you can see that Naaman doesn't quite get it.
1: Yeah, yeah.
0: In a sense, but he's doing what he believes is right.
1: Yep.
0: Because people in Old Testament times believed that gods were regional, basically. They had a geography. So, yeah. Like, there would be a god of this region, and he had power in that region, but not anywhere else.
1: Oh, okay.
0: And the gods of Egypt had power in Egypt, but they didn't have power in Syria.
1: Next
0: and the gods in Syria didn't.
1: Road.
0: Yeah.
1: Yeah.
0: And so Naaman here is basically saying, you know, I want to serve your God, but I don't understand how to do it where I live. So can I please do this as the way of, you know, bringing
1: God with him
0: back to where I am and where I'm from. And interestingly, Elisha doesn't say, no, you don't have to do that. He says, that's okay.
1: Mm.
0: So anyway, look, man, we've run out of time. There's so many
1: more.
0: That
1: was a surprise.
0: Yeah, yeah, like, it really was. There's so many more things that we could unpack from this story, right? But one of the things I want to point out is basically something that Jesus actually says. Because I think it's the point of this whole story. In Luke 4:27, Jesus refers to Naaman. And he actually says, there were many lepers in Israel in the time of Elisha the prophet, but none of them were cleansed except Naaman the Syrian. So it just goes to show, it's not a case of being like, oh, because I'm special, and just because, you know, I'm a Christian, or my parents might be Christian, or whatever it is. It's actually the connection with God that matters. And that's what, you know, allowed Naaman to be healed and to be saved. And so the point for us and for everybody listening is that be in a relationship with Jesus. Don't take things for granted. Get to know him. Strive to be in a relationship with him. Get to know him more. Anyway, yeah, like I said, surprises. We've definitely surprised ourselves by running out of time. But I want to make sure that we don't give a nasty surprise by not giving away the code word for today's free offer. And today's free offer, we've talked a lot about health and all that sort of thing. And we want to give you a copy of a book that's all about health called Fascinating Facts About Health. If you would like to get a copy of this today's free offer, all you need to do is pull out your phone and text today's code word, which is C0320. So C for conversations, 03 because it's March, and 20 because today is the 20th of March. And text that to our show number 0488 185 00. So one more time, that is C0320, and text that to our show number 0488 185 00. Hey, if you're listening live on Wednesday the 20th of March, you've got Looking Up coming up next with Danny and Sharissa. Hope you enjoy that show, and make sure you tune in same time next week for more conversations.
1: Awesome. Thanks, guys.
2: Hi there, I'm Luke from Tableland Explorers. We have started a new Bible study series called The Secrets of Prophecy. 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

Very good morning to you and a welcome to the program, A Light in the Dark on Faith FM. And I welcome you. This is a live program, live from Melbourne, Ringwood, in fact. And today, in case you're not aware of it, is Thursday, the 8th of May, 2025. I'm John Weeks, and the presenter of the program for this morning. Normally, Peter Watts joins. So I'm with Peter Watts, but he's doing at a conference or something like that in his Christian walk. So you got me, and I'll be flying solo. And it'd be kind of nice if you, during the program, be kind of nice to get a few text messages. And in fact, I've got the screen right in front of me of any text messages that may come through while I'm doing the show. And certainly we'll acknowledge those text messages. And the text line in the studio here in Faith FM is 04 88880 831. I will repeat that number again. You might be an idea if you a loyal listener of Faith FM, and you might be an idea to put the phone number, the text line number, on your phone as a memory. And I'll give that number again: 04 88880 831. And today's topic is to do with prayer, and the topic is called the prayer connection. You know, over the last, I don't know, weeks, months, I talk to people, and they talk to me, of course, and I've been listening to people about what their prayer life is, and they're quite open. A lot of people are open what they do and when they pray to God. And it's you get different stories, and you get different, ways of people when they do pray. They pray in their own individual way or individual style. And listening to these people, it really prompted me to put together this radio topic, this subject. And I guess when I was doing this, and when one puts together a presentation such as this, I was starting to learn a lot about myself and how I pray and how effective and meaningful that prayer is. So I hope that during the program, that in the things that I'll be addressing in this program of Light in the Dark, that you'll begin to understand aspects of your own life in respect to your prayer life. You might be a person that's been introduced into Christianity, and you want to pray, but you're not quite sure how, what do you need to say, and that sort of thing. So I'm going to give you a few tips and things that worked for me, things that I'm now putting together in my own thoughts about looking at prayer in another way. So as Christians, I guess the question that I'm asking is, what is prayer to you? You know, think, and during the program, if you stay with the program for the hour, I want you to think about that question as I continue with this topic. So let's look at the definition of prayer, more on a sort of, I guess, secular level. And I did a bit of a search through, you know, different search engines, and I came up with this summary. Prayer is a practice of communicating with a higher power, deity, or spiritual entity, often involving words, thoughts. It can take many forms, such as supplication, that is, meaning that it's asking for help, thanksgiving, confession, or meditation, and varies across religions and personal beliefs. For some, it is a way to seek guidance, express attitudes, or find inner peace. For others, it's a structural ritual tied to faith. You know, secular perspectives might view it
as a form of self-reflection or intention setting. Its meaning depends heavily on the individual's cultural, religious, or psychological context. So that gives you a broad definition of what prayer is. You know, as a Christian, you know, prayer forms, I guess, the core of our spiritual life and creates a constant link with our God and Creator. You know, prayer is designed to meet our needs. And think about this, it is for our benefit, not God's. The Bible, and this is obviously the program where we source the Bible tells us that God knows our hearts, knows our heart. That is, our thoughts and feelings, before we even utter a word. So it is not for his benefit that we pray, but ours. But I think God would be pretty happy and joyful that we are praying to him, that we are communicating with him. And if we can voice it, I think he'd be evenly more pleased. There's an author I'm going to quote a few quotes during the program, and this is from author Ellen White. She says, "Prayer is the opening of the heart to God as to a friend. Not that it is necessary in order to make known to God what we are, but in order to enable us to receive him. Prayer does not bring God down to us, but brings us up to him." And I think that's pretty important to keep that in mind. So think of that. It's interesting when you see that sort of expression. Now, prayer, to me, is an amazing privilege. It is our way of having fellowship, friendship, and communication with God on a daily basis. Prayer is the source of energy that keeps, or that basically helps one to understand and appreciate the world in which we live. And it is an opportunity to take time out, reflect on one's own life and relationships, and to share with the Father in heaven the highs and the lows, the challenges and the victories, the happy moments, and of course the dark hours. It's a special intimacy that is not possible with anyone else. So, you know, in my life, I've only been a Christian for 13 years now, and shared my testimony a few shows ago. You might want to go look, have a listen to that on demand on Faith FM site. But in the early years, I was thinking, you know, how does one pray? I mean, I discovered the Bible, I discovered God's Word, and people were praying for me. But as a person, I was thinking, how do I pray? And it took a little while to, you know, because normally when we have a conversation, you have someone in front of you or on Zoom or something on the internet or whatever. But when we're praying to God, he's not there. Well, he's not there physically, okay? So therefore, how does one pray? After a while, as I studied his word and understand the what God wills us to do in his, I found that there was things there that prompted me to have a conversation. And I found that quite amazing how that developed in my life. It's quite extraordinary when you start discovering what God's word is and how then you're able to express, I guess, the delightment or the appreciation of what God is offering you. And you're basically prompted to say, you know, thank you, Lord. Thank you for giving me this direction. Thank you for giving me the will to go forward. So already
That is a prayer. I'm going to explore more on this when we have after this next music break. And this is a music track by the Leuven Brothers, and the track is called Why Not Tonight. You're listening to A Light in the Dark on Faith FM. I'm John Weeks.

Why Not Tonight by the Leuven Brothers. You're listening to A Light in the Dark on Faith FM. I'm John Weeks. And just to remind you, you may want to have a question to ask me put forward. You can text me while I'm doing the show. And the text line is 0488 880 831. Like I said, you may have a question, or you may want to just tell me if you know, as we're talking about prayer, you may want to share maybe a quick little story about how you pray and how meaningful is that prayer and how maybe you saw the results of that prayer. So it'd be kind of nice to get a text message just to confirm that, and I'll share it with the during the program. I've got the screen in front of me of all text messages. So again, that number is 0488 880 831. So the topic is the prayer connection. You know, it is a humbling experience before God to reveal your heart to Him, to share your desires and thoughts and feelings. It allows you to further develop a relationship with the Father. It is difficult sometimes to have a relationship with someone without talking to them, without sharing your inner thoughts and desires. With God, we can. He is there with us always, and He always listens. Always listens. So let's go further. Let's go further with our understanding of what prayer is. Now, praying to God allows for the work of the Holy Spirit. The Bible tells us that our prayers are groaning, and that the Holy Spirit transforms them into the language of heaven. I can think that that works both ways. I think the Holy Spirit transforms God's words to us into the human language that we can understand. God can speak to us at that time, and the Holy Spirit helps us to focus on God's words to us. When you consider the fact that, that God knows what we are going to say before we say it, it really, in a physical sense, does not need to be spoken. In fact, we're going to look at some scripture here. We're going to look at Romans chapter 8, verses 26 to 27. And I'm quoting from the NIV version. And again, this is Romans 8, chapter 26 to 27. In the same way, the Spirit helps us in our weakness. We do not know what we ought to pray for, but the Spirit Himself intercedes for us with groans that words cannot express. He who searches our hearts knows the mind of the Spirit, because the Spirit intercedes for the saints in accordance with God's will. So that's Romans chapter 8, verses 26 to 27. So I guess I have to conclude that the prayer is for our benefit. It is not the words themselves. It is the connection. And that's why I named this topic for today, the prayer connection. The prayer connection. And looking at a quote here, John M. Fowler, he's a Christian. He wrote the book, he wrote a book about the book of Luke. And he said, prayer should not become a routine. Instead, prayer should be the foundation of a relationship of absolute, persistent, and continual reliance on God. Prayer is the breath of the soul. Without it, we are spiritually dead. And that's the writings of John M. Fowler.
And another author here, Jacques Ducan, he wrote a book about the Proverbs. So he obviously delved right into that whole book of Proverbs. And he came up with a statement. And he said, when the Holy Spirit has filled our hearts, we will no doubt be active for God. Often we forget that it is God who sanctifies us and who will finish the good work that he has begun in us. And that sort of covers Philippians chapter 1, verse 6. Sometimes we are so busy doing all kinds of things for God that we forget to enjoy time with him in prayer. When we are too busy to pray, we really are too busy to be Christians. Interesting, isn't it? Let's talk about Jesus. And when God in Christ clothed himself in human flesh, accepting humanity's limitations, he too sensed the necessity of prayer. Though not standing before the Father in the same position as we as fallen sinners are, Jesus as a human still saw the necessity for prayer. And I'm going to look at scripture here, and I'm looking at two scriptures actually. One is Matthew chapter 14, verses 22 to 23. And this deals with the topic Jesus walks on the water. Now, verse 22. Immediately Jesus made the disciples get into the boat and go on ahead of him to the other side, while he dismissed the crowd. After he had dismissed them, he went up on a mountainside by himself to pray. And when evening came, he was there alone. So you can see that Jesus needed to pray. He needed an area of isolation so that we have a meaningful prayer. In Matthew 26, verses 32 to 44. Okay, let's deal with this one. Verse 36. Excuse me, a bit of a cough here. When Jesus went with his disciples to a place called Gethsemane and said to them, sit here while I go over there and pray, he took Peter and his two sons of Zebedee along with him, and he began to be sorrowful and troubled. Then he said to them, my soul is overwhelmed with sorrow to the point of death. Stay here and keep watch with me. Verse 39, going a little farther, he fell with his face on the ground and prayed, my Father, if it is possible, may this cup be taken from me, yet not as I will, but as you will. And then he returned to the disciples and found them sleeping. Could you men not keep watch with me for 1 hour, he asked Peter. Watch and pray that you will not fall into temptation. The spirit is willing, but the body is weak. He went away a second time and prayed, my Father, if it is not possible for this cup to be taken away, unless I drink it, may your will be done. Verse 43, when he came back, he again found them sleeping because their eyes were heavy. Verse 44, finally, so he left them and went away once more and prayed the third time, saying the same thing. So there's obviously meaning behind what Jesus was doing. He was praying to the Father. He was going through difficult times, struggling with, you know, he knows what's going to happen. But he needed to pray to the Father. He needed to express. And when he said, you know, if it's not possible for this cup to be taken away unless I drink it, may your will be done. And I think that's one of the key things, may your will be done. So I'll continue with more on this after the next music break. And the next track is by an artist by the name of Amber Nelson Thompson. And I love this track.
Be Thou My Vision. 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

Be thou my vision. That was by Amber Nelson Thompson. You're listening to A Light in the Dark on Faith FM. I'm John Weeks. And just again, we've got a book offer. Yeah. We've got a book offer to give away. And it ties in with today's topic, actually. And the book is called Keeping Connection, Rediscovering the Power of Prayer. The author is by Zazai Hizoke, and it's a fascinating book. And I'll explain after the next part of the show what that book's all about. But if you send me a text message, and you want this book, the code that you need to put on in your text message is ALD59, just all one word, ALD59. And the book, again, Keeping Connection, Rediscovering the Power of Prayer. And I'll tell you more a little bit about that book on the next break. In the meantime, the topic is the prayer connection, in case you just tuned in to the program, A Light in the Dark. And this is basically before the music break, I was reading scripture of how Jesus had to be in isolation, in solitary. He had to find a place where he needed to pray to his Father. And I quoted from Matthew 26, verses 36 to 44. There's a couple of other scriptures that I'd like to draw your attention to. One of them, it's a very short one. It's Mark chapter 1, verse 35. It says here, very early in the morning, while it was still dark, Jesus got up, left the house, and went off to a solitary place where he prayed. And similarly, there was another scripture very similar, which is in Luke chapter 6, 12, and it says, one of these days Jesus went out to a mountainside to pray, and he spent the night praying to God. That's pretty powerful, but obviously Jesus needed to find a solitary place. And I think that would probably be the best as well. If Jesus does that, why can't we? I know that in our lives we have obviously busy lives. We have family lives. We're involved in all sorts of things. And sometimes it can be difficult to find a solitary place to pray. But need to, make a little bit of an effort, and maybe even pray to God if you can, just to say, Lord, give me opportunities to find a place in a solitary way for me to have a deep prayer with you, a deep communication with you. I remember being up in, when I was traveling around in Ireland many years ago, and I was with a group of people, about 17 people, Christians, of all different denominations. And we were traveling Ireland to discover Christianity as it came into Ireland, and also what Ireland was like prior to, before St. Patrick showed up. And after a while, it was how many days were I was with these people? All of us were traveling around for about 11 days, all around Ireland, going to different places, going to different churches, going to different ancient sites, all this sort of thing. And in conversation, the conversation was quite interesting, and I got to hear how people prayed in their own way. But being with 17 people, and it was pretty full on traveling around, but it was exciting to explore Ireland. But at times I needed time to myself. I was sharing a room, so that was difficult in where I was staying.
So I needed a quiet place. And there was an opportunity for me to do that. In Ireland, there's an ancient site called the Hill of Tara. And it was an opportunity for our group just to separate, to get our thoughts together about what the whole mission was and how we can reflect on what we'd learned and how we can apply that to our lives. So to me, that was a golden opportunity for me to break away from the people that I was traveling with and spend time with the Lord. And I walked around the hills, and it was quite a vast place, actually. And I totally enjoyed that moment of prayer, that moment of expressing the feelings that I was going through, some of the confusion that I was getting from the different folk from different denominations and how they looked at Bible scripture and how they looked at their lives, et cetera, et cetera. So it was a golden opportunity, and it's one of those moments where you just got to grab and take advantage of. And you may in your own life find those moments, and I would suggest grab those moments, seize the moment, as they say on commercials, seize the moment. So it's interesting. I'm looking at another quote here. It's from a book called Discipleship. It's a big book written by authors and Christian authors. And one of the extrapolated this, topic here. Christ certainly modeled the prayer life that he enjoined on his disciples, mornings, evenings, after preaching, before preaching, whenever possible. Jesus prayed. Gardens, mountains, solitary places, wherever distractions subsided, Jesus prayed. Separated from the Father's presence spatially, Jesus united with the Father through prayer spiritually. Christ's spiritual lifeblood came coursing through the spiritual artery of prayer. Should Christ's modern followers, weakened by sinful tendencies, choked by worldly cares, frustrated by failures, settle for something less than Jesus' prayer life? Interesting. Christians in prayer. Okay, we're going to look at this one. Think about what would happen. This is interesting. I was exploring this in my own mind here. Think about what might happen if every Christian all over the world would pray for 1 hour at the same time and for the same purpose. Can you even imagine how heaven would be shaken with the prayers of millions of Christians from over 200 countries and areas praying to him in total unity in about 1,000 different languages for 1 hour? Think about it. Think about how Jesus would respond to that. Surely Jesus would rejoice because, let's face it, at Gethsemane, he couldn't even get 3 disciples to watch and pray for an hour. Now he would hear the prayers of intercession of millions harmonizing to the tune of his prayer, that we would all be one in spirit. Wouldn't that would be extremely amazing if that occurred? And, of course, it's an ideal situation. But if we start praying regularly, how many people around the planet would be doing the same thing? And that would be a joy to Jesus to hear that. Also, think about this. Even though clothed in a pious cloak, many of our prayers are guided by questionable motives. We might pray that someone's life be spared because we do not like living alone. We might pray for success in God's work because we are playing an important role in it. We might pray for the conversion of a person
because then our life will be easier. Often our prayers centre more on what we want rather than what God wants. You know, prayer that is pleasing to God has a different focus. I'm looking at John, the book of John, in chapter 15, verses 7. Okay, John, chapter 15, verse 7. If you remain in me and my words remain in you, ask whatever you wish and it will be given to you. So in that story of mine, when I was in the hill of Tara, I was seeking a lot of things, actually. I was seeking God's truth. I needed the Holy Spirit to help me through the rest of the tour that I was doing with the 17 people, and to learn and to understand God's word and to share to others in confidence of what God's word is, and to have meaningful dialogue with Christians of different persuasions. So with that experience in the hill of Tara, I was praying for these sort of things. But I knew that by praying to seek God's truth, it also allowed me to share, like I said, to share God's word in, and that is God, and that's God's will, and that's God's mission for us to extend, to extend the mission to spread God's word through all nations and tribes, etc. So it's interesting when you think about prayer. Is it for you only? Is it for yourself? Or is it for God? It's an interesting topic to think about. And I wish to for you to think about that. I have during my prayer life and when I pray. And I'm very conscious of what sort of things that I'm thinking about. Is it self all the time? Or is it for God's glory? Or if it's for God's will that you pray to have that communication and a relationship with him, because it is a partnership. You're listening to A Light in the Dark on Faith FM, and we got another music break here. And this is a group, actually, called Discovery Singers, and the track is called Does Jesus Care? Have a listen to this. Don't forget the text line, 04-88-880-831. Love to get your text messages, any comments, any questions. That'd be great.

Yes, you're listening to Faith FM. I'm John Weeks, and this is the program, A Light in the Dark. And the topic, today's topic is the prayer connection. Now, before I continue on the last part of this subject matter, I'd like to offer you a book to give away. No obligation. And the thing is, if you want this book, you need to text us in the studio. And the text line in the studio is 0488880831. Now, you're probably thinking, what's the book? Well, glad you asked. The book is called Keeping Connection, Rediscovering the Power of Prayer. The author is Suzai Haizoke. And I'll give you a bit of a description of what this book's about so you get a fair idea and how you may see this book as a way of, I guess, helping you or guiding you. And we have the Holy Spirit, well, I know, but sometimes reading through a book and a guidance and things like that will certainly help as well. So the description of the book says, when we describe the Christian life as a relationship with our Creator, prayer is the connection that keeps this relationship alive, healthy, and growing. Drawing from the Bible, personal experience, and communal life of the church, Keeping Connection, that's the book, Keeping Connection reintroduces you to the life of prayer and its power to renew and transform your most important relationship. More than just a theory, prayer becomes practical, a vital part of your life lived with God. That's the description of the book, Keeping Connection, Rediscovering the Power of Prayer. If you want a copy, you text in your text message, which is again a number 0488880831, and you put the code word, the phone code word, which is ALD59. Okay, ALD, and AL stands for A Light Dark. That's where it came from. That's why we use that code, ALD59. So do that. It's no obligation, and we'll make sure that we'll give you that book. Also, if you want to find out more about Faith FM, we do have a website, of course, and you may be listening it on the streaming of Faith FM. 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So check that out. And also, you can listen to this show and as well as other programs on Faith FM in on demand. So if you go to the program guide and you find the program that you particularly like and you want to hear previous shows, just click on that and it will give you the listing of all the audio files that you can click onto and listen at your own pleasure. And there's also an app, a phone app that you can get as well. So wherever you get your phone apps, just type in the search engine, Faith FM Australia, and you'll find that app and you can download it and listen to the program while it's happening, or yeah, just go to the website. It's got all the various functions to the site. So check all that out. Now the program, the prayer connection, and looking at another area here. There, you don't know it, there are some conditions met in order to receive what we are asking in prayer. And you think, conditions? Well, let me explain. If we are not willing to submit fully with God, and if our prayers reflect only our selfish and sinful desires, guess what? God will probably not answer your prayers. And you're thinking, John, how did you do that?

An important condition of the fulfillment of our prayers is our willingness to follow God's will and to be obedient. All God's gifts are promised on the condition of obedience. You know, knowing God, knowing that God is generous, we can come boldly to him. And I love that word, boldly. Why not be bold with your faith and boldly come to God? And you could think, okay, I've got a quote here from Ellen White, the author. The Lord is not glorified by the tame supplications which show that nothing is expected. He desires everyone who believes to approach the throne of grace with earnestness and assurance. So I guess asking alone is not enough in prayer. There is a second important aspect that needs to be present in our prayers. And it's pretty simple. Faith. Faith. That's right. You're listening to a program on Faith FM. You're listening to a program that instills elements of faith through God's word. So the book of Hebrews tells us that, quote, without faith, it is impossible to please. That's God. Hebrews 11, chapter 6. Sometimes people kneel down to pray, and that's perfectly fine. When we kneel down before God and open the Bible to any of the more than 3,000 promises, yeah, that's right, and then ask God with the simplicity of a small child to fulfill his promise in our behalf, we have to believe that he will do what is best for us in his time. Again, looking at God's word, I'm looking at James this time. So the book of James, interesting book indeed. James chapter 1, verses 6 to 8. Okay, got your Bibles there? Right. Verse 6. But when he asks, he must believe and not doubt. He who doubts is like a wave of the sea, blown and tossed by the wind. That man should not think he will receive anything from the Lord. He is a double-minded man, unstable in all he does. Pretty strong words there from James. An author, a Christian author, Frank M. Hassel, he wrote a book on the Holy Spirit and spirituality a while back. And I quote from an extract from that. In the Bible, believing is related to trusting. We can trust someone only when we know the other person to be trustworthy. That's a bit of a chiasm there. When we entertain doubts that God will keep his promises, we waver and cannot expect that we will receive anything from him. To believe means to take God at his word. It means that we depend on God and his promises, even when our feelings tell us otherwise. Interesting there. For faith is the assurance of things hoped for, the conviction of things not seen, and that's in Hebrews 11:1. Faith clings to God's promises because we trust what he has said. That's in Hebrews 11, verse 11. God knows that it is, quote, impossible for God to lie. Hebrews 6, verse 18. God is the same yesterday, today, and forever. Faith knows that for God, nothing is impossible. Nothing is impossible. So, prayer. I asked a question right at the start of the topic, and I asked a question that for you to think about. What is prayer to you? What is prayer to you? What I shared today, and it's biblically based, you need to take on board the seriousness of prayer.
Now, I am

I run a Bible study group in Upway, and we pray in our Bible study group before we start our study, and we also share stories with each other. And at times there are moments where we are prompted to pray together in whatever had been brought up in conversation. And by praying together at times, and even though I mentioned earlier on about going to a solitary place to pray, there's also a benefit as well when you pray with others. And when we pray together as a group and we get involved in activities like our church has every year the 10 days of prayer, where for 10 days church members come together and pray of all different issues, all different issues of the 10 days of prayer. We believe that prayer is the birthplace of revival. God has worked so many miracles in the past years in our lives as we have sought him together in prayer and even fasting. The Holy Spirit has brought about conversions. Sometimes we get guests joining us and you can see where the leading of the Holy Spirit. But it also, the Holy Spirit renews passion for evangelism and revived churches and healed relationships. So during the 10 days of prayer, it is amazing when we all pray together, sometimes in a circle, sometimes wherever prompts someone to pray. We find that our prayers have so much more meaning to it. And there are things that we discover in our prayers that in fellowship we're able to express even further of what the need is or what the gratification is or what the praise of God has done for us. So hopefully today's program has been a benefit to you. It certainly has been a benefit for me putting this topic together because it really made me think about my prayer life. And I think we need to, I guess, review our prayer life, our prayer way of communicating with God. It is such a meaningful way, and it's a way to have a relationship with God through faith and through trust. So I pray these things, and I pray that today you'll be touched by God's word, and that if you want to send me a text message during the later on, I'll look at the text messages, 0488880831. I'm John Weeks. You've been listening to The Light in the Dark, and it's been wonderful to have you as company. Catch you next week on Thursday, every Thursday morning, 11 a.m., and I'm John Weeks. Bye now.

0: G'day, I'm Marius Jigao. 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

0: welcome to Facts to Build Your Faith On with Pastor Ben from Faith FM. This is where we take a look at intellectual and experiential evidence for God and the reliability of the Bible as God's word that you can believe in. My name is Pastor Ben Ray, and I'm coming to you from beautiful Coffs Harbour, Australia. And wherever you're listening to us today, my prayer for you is that your faith in the living God will grow and that Jesus will transform your life in amazing ways. And I've got my friend Shay here with me again today. How's it going, Shay?
1: It's going good.
0: And today we're looking at the criticism of Christianity that is called the problem of divine hiddenness. Shay, tell us what that's all about.
1: This is the problem of divine hiddenness. If God existed, he would or would more likely make the truth of his existence more obvious to everyone than it is.
0: All right. So put in simple terms, if God's really real, why doesn't he just show himself to everyone?
1: Yep.
0: Why doesn't he just come out and dazzle us with his glory and then we all just believe in him?
1: Now, this is a very good question because there are people who have had their prayers of desperation go unanswered and have left the Christian faith because of this.
0: So you might be surprised to find that the writing of the Bible actually talks about this divine hiddenness and recognizes that it exists, that this dynamic is real, that God doesn't just show up and overwhelm us all with his goodness. But as we look at the scripture, we can see that this divine hiddenness of God isn't in contradiction with his nature. And part of the punchline of all of this is to do with the fact that he gives us the power of choice, and our choices past and present relate to whether how much he reveals himself to us. And so we're going to look at a scripture right now that talks about the times we feel like, where are you, God? And Shay, I wonder if you could read to us some of Psalm 88 and verse 13 to 18.
1: O Lord, I cry out to you. I will keep on pleading day by day. O Lord, why do you reject me? Why do you turn your face from me? I have been sick and close to death since my youth. I stand helpless and desperate before your terrors. Your wrath has swept over me. Your terrors have destroyed me. All long, day long, they surround me like a flood. They have completely engulfed me. You have taken away my companions and loved ones. Darkness is my closest friend.
0: Wow. That is a person who is going through a time of brokenness, and it's right there in the Bible. And I guess today I don't want to be trite about this. If you are going through this, is like you're listening and you're like, well, that sounds familiar to me. This is the kind of stuff that I'm facing. I want to let you know that God is still there for you. You might not feel him, you might not see him, but he loves you. He hasn't forgotten about you. You might be thinking, yeah, well, where is he? Why doesn't he show up? And I want to encourage you, hang in there with him. Keep turning your face towards him and saying, God, I need you to rescue me. You know, this psalm paints a very grim picture, and it's not too dissimilar from some people's experience today and all through history. But there is hope, and that hope is in the way that God has revealed himself to the world through the life of Jesus and how he's still in this world today through the Holy Spirit and working through Christians. You know, let's think about the life of Jesus and how he presented himself on earth.
1: Jesus was born in a stable with the animals, a very humble and hidden birth.
0: That's interesting, isn't it? Yeah. Even his birth seemed like on the down low.
1: Yep.
0: But not fully. He revealed himself to some
1: shepherds and some magi from a faraway land, from some wise men.
0: Yeah, interesting. But he didn't present himself to kings and rulers, not the Jewish leadership in the sense that you might have thought, or the kings of the day. And Jesus himself, as he is fully man and fully God, when he was on the cross, he experienced a sense of separation from God. And he wasn't expressing a lack of faith in God, but he said the words,
1: my God, why have you forsaken me?
0: And you know, he's quoting Psalm 22, and among other things, it's showing a fulfillment of that prophecy, because if you read Psalm 22, it describes the circumstance of this crucifixion. But there's no doubt, and that's an amazing thing, just that's a sort of a side point, but check that out. There's a fulfilled prophecy right there, Psalm 22. Check it out. But there's no doubt that Jesus sensed the presence of God leaving as all the sin of humanity was dumped onto him, and he took the price for that. And it's through his suffering and death that we're healed and given eternal life. And so God revealing himself to the world through Jesus is undeniably the best way for him to do it. And sometimes we think, why can't you do it in a more obvious way? And I guess part of the reason for that is that God wants to draw us into a loving relationship with him by free choice, not by overwhelming us. As it gets closer to the end of the time, the Bible talks about there's going to be some serious supernatural deceptions that a lot of people are sucked into and believe. And one of the warnings the Bible gives is to not be deceived. But it's interesting that deception isn't just a matter of the intellect, it's a matter of the heart. And I guess the Bible is telling us some people on some level actually want to be deceived. They don't want to believe the truth. What am I talking about? Shay, could you read Thessalonians 2 verses 10 and 11?
1: And all the ways that wickedness deceives those who are perishing. They perish because they've refused to love the truth and so be saved.
0: Pause there. Read that sentence again. They perish?
1: They perish because they refuse to love the truth and be saved.
0: Not because they weren't clever enough, but because they didn't want to. They refused to love the truth. And Jesus says, I am the way, the truth, and the life. Keep reading the scripture for us.
1: For this reason, God sends them a powerful delusion so that they will believe the lie and so that all will be condemned who have not believed the truth but have delighted in wickedness.
0: This is a fascinating passage to read. If you want to look at it on your own later on, it's Thessalonians 2 verse 10 and 11 talking about end time deception, but it's saying that some people refuse to love the truth and so be saved. So God essentially allows them to believe a lie. And he's going way out of his way to ensure people maintain their power of choice. He will be doing miracles on a large scale as well. The scripture talks about the outpouring of the Holy Spirit in the last days and incredible signs and wonders will happen. The devil will be working signs and wonders. But God will ensure that everyone will have the power to choose whether or not to believe and put their trust in him. Shay, we're looking at this before and talking about this idea of a shotgun wedding. Do you want to go through that with us?
1: Yeah. Now, picture this for a moment. Someone points a gun at your head and says, love me. Would you love this person? Does this person love you?
0: I don't think that they love me because why have they brought a gun? And I would not be feeling like I love them. Like, and we all know that a shotgun wedding is not a real wedding. How could we have certainty that God exists and that he's a loving God if he overwhelmed us with his presence? And he wants us to have this sort of power of choice to be close to him. Some people might think, yeah, well, God can still grant us a power of choice while showing up, couldn't he? But this is definitely plays into the dynamic. God is honoring our freedom of understanding, freedom of choice. We can see Jesus' view on this matter of divine hiddenness in two interactions. And these are fascinating to consider, you know, God revealing himself to humanity. Look at these two different Bible stories and see how Jesus handled his interactions with humanity. Matthew 12, 38 to 40.
1: Then some of the Pharisees and teachers of the law said to him, Teacher, we want to see a sign from you. He answered, A wicked and adulterous generation asks for a sign, but none will be given it except the sign of the prophet Jonah.
0: All right. So here you've got some people saying, okay, Jesus, do a miracle for us. You know what? Let's be honest. How many of us have had that attitude with God? Well, I think heaps of us have. Okay, God, just do a miracle right now. You know, help me out here or just show me something, God. And we kind of throw down the gauntlet and we can be tempted to say if we don't get a miracle, there, you know, I've proved something with this. But not necessarily, because God's got his own power of choice as well. And so he responds, I'm going to give you the sign of the prophet Jonah. We'll come back to what that means in a second. Let's look at another story, Mark 8, 22 to 25.
1: And he said, from childhood, And often he has thrown himself both into the fire and into the water to destroy him. But if you do anything, have compassion on us and help us.
0: So this is talking about this father was worried because his son was possessed by a demon and had had this problem from childhood, and it was a real threat to his life, and he's saying, help us. And if you can keep reading, Shay.
1: Jesus said to him, if you can believe, all things are possible to him who believes. Immediately the father of the child cried out and said with tears, Lord, I believe, help my unbelief.
0: All right, what a moving story. This is a dad who's desperate for a miracle. He says, I believe, but he also acknowledges that he's struggling to believe, and he says, help my unbelief. And how does Jesus respond?
1: When Jesus saw that the people came running together, he rebuked the unclean spirit, saying to it, deaf and dumb spirit, I command you, come out of him and enter him no more.
0: So here, what a fascinating... So, and then it does, it comes out and the kid is freed of this demonic possession. So we can see a clear contrast between these two situations. Jesus worked two different miracles in these situations. In the first, he gave a prophecy, the sign of Jonah, which was pointing to his death and resurrection. And then the second was a direct miracle from a desperate father. And so God is tailoring his revelation of himself to different individuals in different ways. This is part of the answer. God is he's treating humanity not as one block core of consciousness. He's treating you as an individual and me and you, Shay, we're all individuals. We're going to have our own unique interaction with God and our own unique journey of him revealing himself to us. You know, we're now going to have a look at some of God's answers for this. The Bible tells us the story that everything went wrong when God came looking for us, but we hid from God. If you go back to Genesis 3 verse 8, it talks about how God used to walk in the Garden of Eden and be with humans with no separation. There was no divine hiddenness in the Garden of Eden. And when Adam and Eve sinned, hiddenness began. But who hid from who first?
1: It was us.
0: That's right. Adam and Eve hid from God. Do you want to read it for us?
1: Then the man and his wife heard the sound of the Lord God while he was walking in the garden in the cool of day. And they hid from the Lord God among the trees of the garden. But the Lord God said to man, where are you? He answered, I heard you in the garden and I was afraid because I was naked, so I hid.
0: Wow. That's profound. And so this hiddenness began with us hiding from God. We were thrown, humanity was thrown out of the garden away from the tree of life, and this was a consequence of sin. So part of the divine hiddenness problem actually begins with us separating ourselves from God, not the other way around. You know, it's interesting to look at a few scriptures where God just acknowledges that how we are separated. In Numbers 12, you have this incredible interaction where Moses has been attacked by his own brother and sister Aaron and Miriam, and God calls them all to the temple and he rebukes Aaron and Miriam and he says, when there's a prophet among you, I, the Lord, reveal myself to them in visions and I speak to them in dreams. But this isn't true of my servant Moses. He's faithful in all my house. With him I speak face to face, clearly and not in riddles, for he sees the form of the Lord. Why then were you not afraid to speak against my servant Moses? This is amazing interaction here. God is acknowledging, first of all, he's just rebuking Aaron and Miriam for disrespecting someone that they knew was super close to God and they knew better to have a go at Moses. And clearly they were jealous of their younger brother. But look at what God sort of says as a side point. He says, when there's a prophet among you, like a special occasion that there's a prophet, he says, I, the Lord, reveal myself to them in visions. I speak to them in dreams. But this isn't true of my servant Moses. He's faithful in all my house. Listen to this. With him I speak face to face, clearly and not in riddles. He sees the form of the Lord. Look at that phrase, clearly and not in riddles. God is acknowledging here that when he speaks through a prophet, which is a special occasion, it's in riddles. Like, have you ever looked at the book of Revelation and thought, boy, this is complicated? If God was speaking to you face to face, he would say, yeah, it's like a riddle. And it is. You have to decode it by looking at all the references from the Old Testament, 404 quotes in the book of Revelation from the Old Testament. And if you want to understand Revelation, you've got to know your Old Testament. And so you can figure it out. And that's the honor of a human being, to try and figure that out. And so God is acknowledging his hiddenness here. He's acknowledging his divine hiddenness. But I want to focus on the fact that God is at work to fix the separation, and he's put the ball in our court. And Jeremiah 29:13 is a beautiful promise. Do you want to read it for us, Shay?
1: Seek me and find me when you seek me with all your heart.
0: What a beautiful promise. You'll seek me and find me when you seek me with how much? All your heart. And God is saying, if you're looking for me, I will reveal myself to you. That means seeking for God. And if you're doing something with all your heart, you keep doing it even when you don't get the results you want. If you're a gold prospector and you're doing it with all your heart, you keep searching for gold even on the days where you don't dig up anything. You're doing it with all your heart, and God's saying, but I'm going to promise you I'll reveal myself to you. Proverbs 25 verse 2 is an interesting scripture.
1: It is the glory of God to conceal a matter, but the glory of kings to search out a matter.
0: So God is saying here, there is things that have been concealed, but it's your glory to search it out. You might be thinking, well, I'm not a king, but the scripture says we're all kings and priests in Christ Jesus. He's inviting us to search him out. Amos 5 verse 4 is another great scripture on this.
1: This is what the Lord says to Israel, seek me and live.
0: All right. God is inviting us to seek him. And Matthew 6:33 is a more famous verse that you might be familiar with.
1: Seek the kingdom of God above all else and live righteously, and he will give you everything you need.
0: So God is saying throughout the Old Testament and the New Testament, seek me, seek me, seek me, and you'll find me. Luke 11:9 and 10 is probably the verse that you've already got in your mind right now on this topic.
1: And so I tell you, keep on asking and you will receive what you ask for. Keep on seeking and you will find. Keep on knocking and the door will be open to you. For everyone who asks receives. Everyone who seeks finds. And to everyone who knocks, the door will be opened.
0: All right. Seek me, seek me, he says. What about how God has actually come looking for us? You know, he's saying, seek me. It's like, is this a game of hide and seek? Well, in some ways it is, where God's hidden, but also where we're hidden. And so he's saying, I'm looking for you. If you come looking for me, he's promising we'll find each other. And so Luke 15 is the parable of the lost sheep, where Jesus says, you know, imagine a shepherd. He's got 99 safely tucked in the fold, 99 sheep in the pen. One's missing. He goes, that good shepherd goes looking for that one lost sheep. And friend, if you're that lost sheep today, God is looking for you. And it's up to you to say to God, God, I want you to find me. In your heart, in a prayer, why not reach out to God and say, God, I do want to be found by you. I want to seek you too. You'll find each other, believe me. You know, there's another name of God in the Bible that tells us he's not far away from you. He's not far away from me. He's not far away from you, Shay. What's the name of God that I'm referring to?
1: And the name of the Messiah is Emmanuel, God with us.
0: So we hear this beautiful name, Emmanuel. It means God with us. And there's Matthew 1:24 is quoting Isaiah. And it goes like this. Look, the virgin will conceive a child. She'll give birth to a son and they will call him Emmanuel, which means God with us. God became with us when he became a human being, Jesus in the flesh. But he's still with us today in the form of the Holy Spirit. And Acts chapter 17, 27 is a fascinating verse that God is inviting each one of us to seek after him. Do you want to read it for us, Shay?
1: His purpose was for the nations to seek after God and perhaps feel their way toward him and find him, though he's not far from any one of us.
0: So this is an amazing verse. It's saying God's plan for you is to seek him. And it says, perhaps you'll feel your way toward him and find him. This is Acts 17:27, and it says, though he's not far from any one of us. He's not far. What a beautiful thought. You know, sometimes you'll be stumbling around in the dark and you're looking for the light switch and your hand just can't find it, and you finally find it and it's only 1 inch in the other direction. Sometimes we feel like we're alone and in the dark, and I want to let you know, God is right there. He might not be right where you're touching right now, but he's only 1 inch in the other direction. And keep talking to him. Keep putting your trust in him. Hebrews 11 verse 6 is a beautiful promise.
1: And it is impossible to please God without faith. Anyone who wants to come to him must believe that God exists and that he rewards those who sincerely seek him.
0: What a promise. You've got to believe that God exists and he rewards those who sincerely seek him. It's just the same message all through the Old Testament, Jeremiah 29:13. Seek me and find me when you seek me with all your heart. And so God is inviting you today, wherever you're at, if you've struggled with this journey with God, if you're in a dark place right now, maybe you're a person who you're searching for God and you're wondering if he's really real. Maybe you've had God in your life and you feel like he's abandoned you. I want to tell you today, he hasn't abandoned you. He's with you. He's the good shepherd looking for you. This divine hiddenness, he's aware of it. He knows the dynamic that's there. And he's saying it's your glory to seek him out. Keep seeking him. He says, seek first the kingdom of God and all the things that you need will be given to you. And I want to encourage you to put your trust in Jesus today. Why not have this prayer with me? Dear Father in heaven, we do want to seek you. Some of us are like the man who believes, but we say, Lord, help my unbelief. And if you want some extra faith from God, just pray for it with me right now. Lord, give us that extra faith today. Help us to put our trust in you when so many things to be falling down around us. But we know that you're there with us, only an inch away. And we're saying, God, we just want to feel what it's like to grab your hand. But if we can't grab your hand physically now, Lord, help us to do it through faith and help us to see your hand at work in our lives. Thank you for your promise that you said, whoever seeks me with all their heart, they will find me. And Father, thank you that you're looking for us, even though we have been, through our sins, we've hidden ourselves. And Lord, thank you that you've got a plan even for that to wash away our sins. So we pray for that. Forgive our sins. Help us to be found by you and help us to get on track with you like never before. We pray all this in Jesus' name. Amen. Thanks for joining us today. And Shay, thanks for coming on the program again. What a great topic. And if you've got a topic that you would like us to discuss, if you've got a question about belief in God, if you've got an experience that you've had that can build someone's faith, we'd love to hear about it. 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That's 04-888-808-31. 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
8: 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I'm John Bradshaw. Welcome to 500.

0: 500 years ago, the world was a very different place.
1: There weren't any cars or airplanes, no trains, no buses, no computers. There was no radio, no television, no internet. There was no plastic, no cardboard, no United States. There was no Taj Mahal. There was no junk food, no x-rays, no antibiotics, no vaccines. There was no anesthetic. Smoking was virtually unknown. No GMOs, no cameras, no newspapers. It was a different world. Now think about this. There was no Baptist church 500 years ago. No Pentecostal church. There were no Presbyterians, no Methodists, no Seventh-day Adventists, no Church of England or Episcopal Church. In fact, there was only one church. Then, as now, it was led by a pope. The popes 500 years ago were men like Leo X, Adrian VI, Clement VII, Paul III, Julius III, and Marcellus II. And they weren't only leaders of the church, but they were also immensely powerful political figures.
0: Or to put it another way, 500 years ago, there was no religious freedom. You could attend church, listen to the priest, maybe hear the organ music, but you couldn't believe what you wanted to believe. And you definitely couldn't read a Bible. You believed what the church told you to believe. And if you dared to do otherwise, well, life was difficult at best. Now, down through the ages, there were those who dissented, but they existed in the shadows. It was only a tiny minority that dared to stand up against the might of the church.
1: Years ago, it was tough if you didn't agree with the church. If you wanted to believe what you believed, you either had to be very secretive about it or run the risk of being uncovered, persecuted, and more than likely, killed. If you value religious freedom today, the freedom to belong to the church you want and to believe what you believe, or even the freedom to belong to no church and believe there is no God, then consider that a few centuries ago, that freedom didn't exist. But all that would change. In 1517, on October the 31st, a priest in a small town in Germany changed Western civilization and risked his life by defying the power of the ruling church. His contribution to history was so immense that Time magazine ranked him fourth on the list of the greatest men of the millennium. Looking at those ranked above him, it's easy to think he should have been ranked number one.
0: 500 years ago, the Protestant Reformation began when a young priest turned academic by the name of Dr. Martin Luther nailed a list of protests to the door of this church in Wittenberg, Germany. When he did so, he didn't realize he was about to set history on fire. He had no intention of starting a new church. All Martin Luther wanted to see was his church come closer to the Bible. He was calling for reform. Bound up in the genesis of the Protestant Reformation, several very important questions. To begin with, how important is it that a person have that right to determine for himself or herself what to believe? 500 years ago, you believed what the church told you to believe. Beyond that, you didn't have much of anything. How important is it that you choose for yourself what you think and what you believe? Second, when it comes to what you believe, think about that question that Pilate asked Jesus the night before Jesus was crucified. Pilate said to him, "What is truth?" Today, you'll hear that people have their truth. I have my truth. You have your truth. What is truth? And how do you decide? Is truth subject to a vote? Should there be a court of ideas? How do you decide? Is there a standard by which ideas or truths can be objectively judged? And what's truth worth? What is the freedom to believe actually worth? How far do you press this? When is it worth becoming a troubler of the people? And is there ever a time that the freedom to believe your own ideas is something that's actually worth dying for. Now, when you think of a person's deeply held personal beliefs, you could dismiss that as just ideas, theories. But what we know is that a person's deeply held personal beliefs provide the framework for that person's entire life, and they certainly form that person's faith. In looking at the Protestant Reformation, it's important that you go back and consider the foundation of Christianity altogether. Reform today typically means new ideas, whether you're dealing with political, cultural, social, or religious reform. It's about finding something new, whatever's next, but not the way God sees it. As God looks at reform, typically He calls us back. He calls us back to old ideas, to things that He has established already. Speaking for God, the prophet Jeremiah said this,
1: "Thus says the Lord, stand in the ways and see, and ask for the old paths, where the good way is, and walk in it. Then you shall find rest for your souls." Jeremiah 6:16.
0: The Bible, both the Old and the New Testaments, formed the basis of the early Christian church. The Apostle Paul, writing to young Timothy, said that all Scripture is given by inspiration of God and is profitable for doctrine, for reproof, for correction, and for instruction in righteousness. That's 2 Timothy 3 and verse 16. The consuming passion of the early Christians, the death, burial, and resurrection of Jesus for the salvation of humanity, was said by Paul to rest upon the Scriptures.
1: "For I delivered to you first of all that which I also received, that Christ died for our sins according to the Scriptures, and that He was buried, and that He rose again the third day according to the Scriptures." 1 Corinthians 15:3 and 4.
0: The New Testament teaching of justification by faith, a central focus of the Protestant Reformation, is also said by Paul to rest upon Scripture. Listen to what he said in Romans chapter 1, verses 16 and 17.
1: "For I am not ashamed of the gospel of Christ, for it is the power of God to salvation for everyone who believes, for the Jew first and also for the Greek. For in it the righteousness of God is revealed from faith to faith, as it is written, the just shall live by faith." Romans 1, 16 and 17.
0: What was clear to the founders of the Christian religion is that the message they shared was the word of the eternal God.
1: "When you received the word of God which you heard from us, you welcomed it not as the word of men, but as it is in truth, the word of God, which also effectively works in you who believe." 1 Thessalonians 2:13.
0: When certain individuals got it in their heads that the church had to be reformed, and when they chose to put their lives on the line to see that it happened, things were going to get exciting. I'll be back with more in just a moment. This is It Is Written. I'm John Bradshaw. Thanks for joining me for 500. Now think of some of the great reform movements of history.
1: The civil rights movement in the United States, lunch counter sit-ins, bus boycotts, protest marches. Where would the United States be today without those heroes who stood up boldly and demanded reform? Many lost their lives. Was it worth it? The fall of European communism in the early 1990s, starting with Lech Wałęsa and the Solidarity Movement, and desperate East Germans who wanted to see the Berlin Wall come down, and Czechs who protested in Wenceslas Square. Was that worth it? The Boston Tea Party in 1773. Of course, the list goes on. Sometimes, protest is absolutely essential.
0: A protest about taxation without representation. Yeah, that's important. Your country is occupied. Well, that's important too. You don't like your system of government. You feel like you're being oppressed. Well, most of us can only imagine. But the Protestant Reformation was on an altogether different level. Christianity began with people such as Peter and James and John and Paul and Silas and Timothy carrying forward the message of the gospel. But after a few centuries, that message began to get clouded. When the Roman Empire officially accepted Christianity and called off its persecution of the church, faith in Jesus became popular. Unfortunately, it also became corrupt. Jesus had warned his disciples, saying to them in Luke 6 and verse 26, "Woe unto you when all men speak well of you." Instead of the Bible deciding what Christians should believe, church councils and bishops, even Roman emperors like Constantine began making these decisions. Now, of course, not all of those decisions were bad, but more and more these human judgments began subverting the authority of the Bible. Church tradition began to hold veto power over Scripture. Jesus' words regarding the Pharisees of his day began to hold more and more relevance.
1: "And in vain they worship me, teaching as doctrines the commandments of men." Matthew 15, 9.
0: In the centuries that followed the so-called conversion of Constantine, this reliance on human ideas and human traditions became more and more pronounced. Those who wanted to follow the Bible were forced to go underground. The Vatican became more and more powerful, effectively governing the lives and the souls and the political institutions of Europe. No pope was more powerful than Pope Innocent III, who reigned from 1198 to 1216, a period that's been referred to as the high noon of the papacy. A leading Protestant historian, J.A. Wiley, wrote that the noon of the papacy was the midnight of the world. Innocent III was able to compel the monarchs of Europe to do his will. At times, he deposed those who would not. One weapon that the church had in its arsenal was something known as interdict. A territory that was censured with an interdict was made to believe that the priests would not hear confession, prayers would not be offered for the dead, and the sacraments of the church would not be dispensed. Now, for anybody who actually believed that the Pope held the keys to God's kingdom, this was absolutely terrifying. They were effectively shut out from the grace of God. Now, this was the mindset that had existed for hundreds of years and which greeted the Protestant reformers at the beginning of the 16th century.
1: John Wycliffe, the English scholar who translated the Latin Bible into English in the 1300s, is often called the morning star of the Reformation. Wycliffe spoke against what he saw as the inaccuracies of the state church. Church leaders in Rome summoned him to stand trial, intending to end his life. He got sick and died before he could be tried, but Wycliffe's work was done. But such was the animosity of the church towards him that his body was exhumed and it was burned and his ashes were dumped in a river. Wycliffe's teachings were carried forward by a Bohemian priest named John Huss. The church summoned Huss to a council in Constance, Germany, and promised him protection. Huss arrived in Constance and was arrested, thrown into a horrible prison, sentenced to death, and was then burned at the stake. But as one historian wrote, the blood of the martyrs was seed. The persecution the reformers suffered only seemed to further their cause.
0: And the need for reform seemed obvious. The luxury and the depravity indulged in by church leaders was breathtaking. It's no secret that there were popes who fathered illegitimate children. Church officers were bought and sold. And the luxurious lifestyle of church leaders was out of sync with the self-denial of Jesus. Speaking of the corruption of that time, one historian wrote that the advance of the Turks since the fall of Constantinople in 1453 was generally considered to have been allowed by God in punishment for the sins of the church. The Christian church was certainly ready for a change. But how would that change come about? We'll find out in just a moment.
2: 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You'll be glad you did. Here's a sample.
0: After he was arrested, a New York man confessed to 6 burglaries in the borough of Queens. He broke into churches and stole from them. He said he did it because I'm mad at God. I don't like church anymore. I break in to get back at God. Get back at God. After all God has done for you, brought you into existence, sustained you, gave you opportunity, and promised you everlasting life in a world where there's no sin, disappointment, or broken dreams. You can't get back at God. If you want to get back at anyone, that'd be the devil, who is responsible for every ounce of misery that's ever existed. Jesus said in John 5 verse 40, "But you are not willing to come to me that you may have life." If you want to right wrongs, come to faith in Christ. Staying away from God only plays into the devil's hands. I'm John Bradshaw for It Is Written. Let's live today by every word.
1: One 100 years after the death of Huss, a young German priest by the name of Martin Luther found himself in the city of Rome, seeking to earn God's favor by climbing on his knees up Pilate's staircase. The church claimed that Jesus himself had walked on that staircase and that it had been miraculously transported from Jerusalem to Rome. While performing this act, Luther seemed to hear a voice as loud as thunder, declaring in his ear the gospel truth articulated by both testaments of the sacred word. "The just shall live by faith." Romans 1:17, Habakkuk 2 verse 4. So why was Luther walking up a staircase on his knees? Because Luther believed that climbing those steps would earn favor with God. And why did Luther believe that? Because that's what the church taught.
0: The church taught that you could reduce your punishment for sin, that you could lessen the temporal effects of sin by doing things such as attending a certain church on a certain day, honoring the Blessed Sacrament, praying the rosary, or climbing the Scala Santa, Pilate's staircase, on your knees. In fact, the church still believes this. Here's what the church says about indulgences.
1: An indulgence is a remission before God of the temporal punishment due to sins whose guilt has already been forgiven, which the faithful Christian who is duly disposed gains under certain prescribed conditions through the action of the church, which as the minister of redemption dispenses and applies with authority the treasury of the satisfactions of Christ and the saints. So you can understand why Luther felt he had to do something. The church was teaching salvation by works. In fact, indulgences were sold for money. Money was raised for the building of St. Peter's Basilica through the selling of indulgences. This was Luther's reality. Of course he had to protest.
0: That moment at Pilate's staircase proved to be the turning point in Martin Luther's experience. With that voice still ringing in his heart, he sprang to his feet and fled from the place in shame and horror.
1: Luther's zeal would spark a fire that spread throughout Europe and beyond. From John Calvin's Geneva to William Tyndale's England, from France to Scandinavia and the Netherlands, and then to Plymouth Rock on an unknown and distant shore, the message of supreme biblical authority, justification through faith in Christ, and a conscience set free from civil and ecclesiastical control would inspire millions of hearts and alter the course of human events.
0: Luther and others would also teach the principle of sola scriptura, the Bible alone, The Reformers believed that any teaching should be subjected to the ultimate authority, God's Word. Now, 500 years later, in much of Christianity, we simply take that for granted. But 500 years ago? No way. That's not the way the church was run. Now, of course, the Reformers were human, and human beings are faulty. Martin Luther certainly had his faults. But we must keep in mind that the Reformers came to the Bible a lot like an archaeologist comes to an artifact. It was new to them. They had to wrestle with the Bible and work some things out. They didn't have the benefit of hundreds of years of scholarship having gone before them. Now, the truth is, we inherit a lot of what we believe by the people who've gone before us and done the heavy lifting, which is fine as long as what we receive from those who've gone before us is true. In all cases, it's important that we go to the Bible and find out. With the translation of the Bible by Luther and Tyndale and others into German and English and French and Polish and Czech, and with the advent of the printing press, the common people soon had access to God's Word. And when the Bible was put in the hands of Bible students hungry for Scripture, the church and the world could never be the same again. The Church of Rome wasn't about to quietly tolerate an attack on what they genuinely believed was their God-given right to direct the minds and hearts of men and women, to compel them in faith in God,

0: 5,000 fled France.
1: The first foreigners to reach what would become the United States of America were Protestants of English descent. But even then, there would be growing pains. The Puritans of New England believed that religious freedom applied to you only if you lived and believed and worshipped as they did. But then along came Roger Williams, who introduced the concept of religious liberty for all. And then the truth would go marching on.
2: Through men like Ulrich Zwingli in Zurich, and John Wesley and his brother Charles in England, through Philip Melanchthon and Thomas Cranmer and Hugh Latimer and Nicholas Ridley and Theodore Beza and John Knox in Scotland, and Huss and Jerome and William Farrell and Roger Williams and many others.
1: So when did the Reformation end? Or has it ended? Perhaps there's still a work to be done. A work of reform, a work of calling people to faithfulness to God and to faith in the Word of God. Throughout the rest of this series, 500, you'll meet some of the great characters of the Reformation. Your faith in God will grow, and your personal experience with God will be richly blessed. Let's pray together now. Our Father in heaven, we thank you that you have preserved your word, that we can possess the Bible, not only in our hands, but in our hearts. And we thank you for Jesus, the one the Bible calls the Word made flesh. As down through the ages, you have guided your truth and guided your word and led your people. I pray that you would guide us now. Friend, do you need to experience a reformation in your heart? Father, as we talk about the Reformation from an historical perspective, we recognize we must experience reformation in our lives. So now we pray that you would take our hearts, make them yours. Friend, now is an opportunity for you to yield to God. Would you do that? Now, Father, we thank you. As we continue to study in 500, we pray for your blessing. And we pray in Jesus' name, amen. Thanks so much for joining me. I'm looking forward to seeing you again next time. Until then, remember, it is written, man shall not live by bread alone, but by every word that proceeds from the mouth of God.

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1: At Gallipoli in the Battle of Lone Pine, Chaplain William Mackenzie should have been in the rear trenches, but he followed the charge, carrying just a spade. 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
8: A much recognised food chain markets a product called a Happy Meal. It's probably happy because kids get to eat things they likely don't get to eat at home. In Acts 2:46, we read that the early Christian believers ate their food with gladness and simplicity of heart. I doubt they were having one of today's upsized Happy Meals. It seems that because of the early Christian zeal for the Lord and their newfound faith, they loved to be together, eat together, and share together. They did this often and at a very basic level where everyone felt content and at home. The Bible says we should be hospitable to one another without grumbling, not forgetting to show hospitality to strangers. We should be about community, sharing food together and caring for each other. Why not try it? Keep it simple and happy and give thanks to the Lord for all the things He has done. I'm Pastor Daniel for Faith FM.
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10: Hey, if you're just joining us, be sure to subscribe to our Mums at the Table channel because we are going to be talking about how to use technology and keep fit, keep healthy, something that a lot of us try to do.
11: Yes.
10: Want to do.
11: Yeah, well,
10: mentally,
11: physically.
10: Sometimes mentally.
11: Yeah. I'm sure there's stuff for that as well. And then we'll have to do that on another episode.
10: I think so.
11: Yes.
10: That's a good point.
11: But for this one, we're going to talk about how to be physically fit or how to use your technology to help you stay physically fit. And I think we can talk about it for us as moms, for our kids, and as a family as well. So for moms, I personally like using Nike's fitness app.
10: Right. Tell me about that.
11: Yes. I love it because you can tell the app basically what you're trying to improve. Mm-hmm. Like you want to have stronger legs or arms, or you want to just work on your heart. And one of the good encouragements that they have is that they have professional sports figures. So they'll have, you know, tennis players or basketball players there, and they're doing the exercises for you. So it gives you a little encouragement maybe to see Serena Williams doing some jump squats before she asks you to do them. Then they'll tell you how long you need to do them, and they'll count down until you move on to the next exercise.
10: Got that little push.
11: Yeah. And then after you've done a certain number of exercises, you get a little photo, like it'll be this cool photo you can share on social media.
10: Okay.
11: It gives you that little boost. So,
10: are these apps free, or do they? Do you have to pay to get these fitness apps on your phone?
11: Yeah, this one is free. Last time I used it was free, but of course, checking those terms and conditions because there's always something on the back end, data that's being collected. But that's, you know, comes part and parcel of being in the online world now, right?
10: Another thing, I guess, is Fitbit seems to be something that a lot of people have taken to. I know I did own one. I don't know where it is at the moment, but obviously the fitness journey is still happening.
11: But, you know, you've moved in that direction.
10: Yeah, we're making little baby steps.
11: Yeah, but, you know, you need to get 10,000. They're recommending 10,000 steps a day. So that that reminder, my husband uses it quite a bit. All of my family's using it. Even my niece and nephew, who are school age, are loving making sure they get enough steps a day, so that, and you can make a little competition within your family to see who gets to those, you know, the most steps a day.
10: I'm glad you talked about families. Are there anything that we can use online that we can get our families involved in?
11: Yeah, I think one thing that's interesting and exciting is called geocaching. So it's kind of like a digital scavenger hunt where you're getting your family going around to different locations looking for things, but you're getting them up and moving. So you're kind of engaging that interaction around the technology
10: and just
11: as well.
10: Getting everyone out of the house. I think that's so important. Just making those steps.
11: Exactly.
10: Get up, get out.
11: Now, this last one is a bit aspirational, you know, because it's not the cheapest, but I think it's exciting. Right. And it's moving into the world of virtual reality. So the Oculus Rift headset that you're able to put on, and you can play a game of dodgeball, a virtual game of dodgeball.
10: So
11: Yes. And you can change the levels all the way up to, you know, super competitive. So imagine your kid there with the headset on, like actually dodging the balls. I mean, if nothing else, it gives the rest of the family a laugh, right?
10: Right.
11: Yeah. So I think that there are some exciting things that we can do to still use technology, but keep, you know, our heart rate going and being fit as well.
10: Yeah, I think there's some really good pros and cons there. Thank you so much, Rach, for those tips. Look, if you want more information on these awesome tips, hit us up on our YouTube Mums at the Table channel.
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15: Grace Horizons are pause moments to remind us of how much God delights in us. I'm Liz Bamford. Today, we will learn about God's call to a movement of love. My husband is a self-taught watch repairer. He purchases old watches and clocks and restores them. He has quite a toolkit of miniature tools to complete the tasks. He has an incredibly steady hand too, and I'm fascinated by the minute exacting workings of the inner watch. This inner workings is referred to as the watch's movement. I can even sometimes see the heartbeat of that movement. He spends hours tinkering away and always produces a beautiful working watch. Recently, he purchased a 1958 clock that hasn't worked for many years. He managed to repair the clock to its original condition both inside and out. It certainly is a unique piece of art, but also has great value. The movement of Jesus is made up of diverse people with a variety of personalities and Holy Spirit giftings. The scriptures often refers to this as the body of Christ. Each member has a function in the whole movement of Jesus. When a watch has a part that does not function or has been damaged, the whole movement is impacted and the watch fails to keep time. The watchmaker patiently completes the repairs. He never rushes, knowing that any wrong move could impact the whole movement. Jesus is so patient with us. Love is patient and kind. Unity comes from the love of God manifested in Jesus Christ. Being united together in the love of Jesus is what motivates the followers of Christ and empowers the movement of kingdom messengers to become true ambassadors of Christ. God's movement of people is unique. Each person is valued. This universal movement is different from any other. Colossians 3:14-16 says, "Above all, clothe yourselves with love, which binds us all together in perfect harmony. And let the peace that comes from Christ rule in your hearts. For as members of one body, you are called to live in peace and always be thankful." A body never stops moving, even when it needs healing and restoration. Christ is still the head of the body. What a movement! For more kingdom messages, visit my Facebook page, Grace Horizons.
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0: welcome to the breakfast show on Faith FM with Scaffy and Lawson. Yes, you heard right. This is the best day to start your day with positive and uplifting thoughts.
1: Yeah, absolutely, man. Good morning. Good to see you. Good to see everyone. Good to hear you. Well, I mean, you're hearing us. I can't hear you, but you can text us at 0491 064 669. It is Monday, June 22nd. So you're not listening to a rerun.
0: No.
1: This is live.
0: Unless
1: you're listening to a rerun.
0: AI version of Lawson. I have him right in front of me in the flesh. Unless robots have evolved to that point.
1: Hey.
0: That they can walk and talk and look like you, like a doppelganger. But I think that we're not there yet. So this is Lawson in the very flesh. Filling in today for Lindsay.
1: Yeah.
0: But you know what? It's great to have you. Lawson is the, for those of you who do not know Lawson, he is the, what is it?
2: His face is still on the website. So.
0: The face is still on the website.
1: So, I mean, I used to be sitting in this chair. I used to make this commute to the show every morning. Yeah.
0: What's the name of that really famous basketball player that everybody makes songs about?
1: LeBron.
0: Lost is the LeBron James of Christian radio right here with that.
1: Hey, I'm stoked to be here. So last night I was in Sydney and I was down there, a group of people eating food, walking around, you
0: hot
1: know,
0: pot,
1: do, yeah, doing pot. Our regular Sydney thing, you know. And I got a text through, hey, Lawson, you're needed. And I was like, oorah, move out. And then here I am. That was a silly military reference, but I didn't make that sound.
0: But wasn't it the case that there was a time that you went to Sydney, you went to like a restaurant hot pot, and then you didn't feel great the next time.
1: I mean, that happens.
2: Actually, that's always going to
1: happen. That happens like a lot. I mean, you eat a lot of food, and so the next day you're kind of feeling it. But I think probably the peak version of that, I actually, because I got the text as I was like, we walked into the restaurant is when I read it. And I'm like, okay, this is going to inform my food choices. And so I restrained myself for the purpose of being able to be here on the radio and you know,
2: and lively and energetic.
1: Yeah, that's
0: a lot of love. Here you go, everyone. Lawson was starving himself out just so he could be here.
1: Definitely not quite starving. I had a big meal. But I will say the peak experience for me was going to Sydney, having dinner with some people, having a massive meal. I'm like, oh, I got radio tomorrow. I was less aware of the effects of eating so much food on that night before an early morning start. But anyways, I try to get the train to come home, and classic, you know, New South Wales transport.
2: No way.
1: Everything was closed. And so I got the bus like back to Newcastle.
0: No.
1: And you guys don't remember this story? You don't remember what this happened?
2: No, this wasn't yesterday.
1: This was last year.
2: Okay.
1: So don't you remember? So I got the bus and I got back to the where my car was at the train station at like 2 a.m.
2: Yeah,
1: and, you know, we have a 6 a.m. start. So then I just drove to the office and slept on the floor.
2: Yep.
0: I remember that.
1: You must have been.
2: I was here. This was yesterday's story.
1: Yeah. No. Last night we drove down. So, you know, we were sweet. But yeah, no, look, Lawson, why are you going to Sydney so much? But the food is worth it. And, you know, when I have responsibilities the next day, we'll make it happen. Yeah. So here I am loving it, you know, having a great time. Shout out to our Sydney-siders that are listening this morning. And the great food that you've got
0: absolutely.
1: Down there.
0: Absolutely. And let's talk about our gratitudes today. I'm taking that your gratitude was that you're being here with us, Lawson.
1: Yeah. You know,
0: with
1: when I walked
0: in
1: and saw Scaffy and I thought, wow, I must be the luckiest person alive. If I make it through the next 3 hours, something must have went right. I must have, you know, found some, you know, some lucky thing.
0: Well, we'll see. We'll see how we're going to be, okay?
1: What are you grateful for?
0: I'm grateful for flat pack furniture.
1: Oh, there you go.
2: Oh, yeah.
0: Yesterday, my 5-year-old boy and I, we just assembled together this massively big shoe rack thing with, you know, cabinet doors and everything to organize all of the family's shoes.
2: Nice.
0: And I let my son just use my screwdriver.
1: Oh, nice.
0: And, you know, he was just having a blast. I think that, you know, he'll probably going to become a builder, a trader, a carpenter of sorts, because he's in the zone when he's building backpack furniture with me.
1: Buy him $10,000 of Legos right now. He needs it for his professional development.
0: That's not right.
1: Claim it as a tax deduction. Yeah. Buy him a welding set right now. Get him in the shed. Like, it needs to happen. You know, if he's showing promise of the flat pack furniture, it's a foregone conclusion.
2: Yeah.
1: He's gonna make it.
0: Very grateful for that one. And what about you, producer Shell? What are you grateful for this morning?
2: Open gates.
1: What does that
2: I
1: mean?
2: Was feeling like today I was going to have to open all the gates to get in here because Elliot's always been beating me
0: to the studio.
2: And so the whole time that we've had Elliot on, he's opened all the gates and I haven't had to do it. I mean, just maybe.
0: Yeah, there's some big boom gates here.
2: It's mainly just the one, but anyway. Yeah,
0: show us your biceps, Shell. I think that they're going to be at least 20% bigger this morning because these boom gates are heavy.
2: Yeah, but one of the security people got up early this morning and had it done. So I was just like, woohoo, I'm driving through. I'm like, oh, that's open.
0: Oh, I got a free ride.
1: So, you know what I think? Maybe Elliot hasn't opened them at all. Maybe Elliot hasn't opened any of the business.
0: Just claiming the credits.
2: Normally it's just our one that's open. Whereas today when I came in, all of them are open.
1: Okay.
0: Yeah. Okay.
1: There you go.
0: Nice.
1: Well, hey, we've got Carolyn Cobb now with Turn the Tables.

0: That was Carolyn Cobb. We've turned the tables. You're listening to The Breakfast Show on Faith FM. And today we're going to be talking about the fall festivals of the people of Israel in the Bible. We're going to be looking at them today in our study of Ezra. We're going to be talking about robots now being able to clean your house. We're also going to be covering news here. So how to get access to the Bible if you are in a prison in China. And our interview today is going to be with Ben Ng. He's one of the coordinators of Faith FM. Yeah. And our encounter with God today at 8 o'clock, we're going to be looking at Psalm 80. Before we get into our Bible study here today on the book of Ezra, we also want to let you know that we have a big, big appeal. We need your help. We need you to partner up with us because we are currently preaching the gospel undiluted, fully, every single piece of God's word unashamedly and unafraid to over 3.3 million Australians every year. But hey, we believe that more Australians believe, every Australian actually believe, deserve to hear the gospel undiluted. But we need your help. 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
1: Yep, just put in the note, Faith Builder.
0: Faith Builder.
1: Yeah.
0: To the lecture, so you'll know that where the donation is going to and from.
2: Absolutely. And I think one thing that we can guarantee as well, that your donation is not going directly to the pockets of Scaffy or definitely not myself.
1: It's not?
2: I don't work here anymore.
0: Absolutely.
2: Unlike your big commercial radio stations, which I mean, shout out, but at the same time, you know, these are some of the highest paid media personalities in Australia. Faith FM, if you ever come to our studios or our offices or anything like that, you'll see that we in no way have an operation like that. But all of the money that comes into us through donations goes directly to expanding the reach of Faith FM so that more and more people can hear the gospel. We are wanting to do this to share Jesus more than anything else. So we're not going to be, you know, buying any cars to give away or, you know, buying any cars for ourselves or whatever it may be.
1: Yeah. And on that point, it actually doesn't even go to help with our giveaways. Our giveaways are funded elsewhere.
2: Yeah.
1: We've got special people who donate for all of our giveaways. This fundraiser is for, you know, the actual structure of Faith FM.
2: Yeah. Being able to share the gospel all over Australia and make sure Australians are prepared for the soon coming of Jesus Christ. That's what we're trying to do here. So, hey, speaking of Jesus Christ, what are we going to be looking at today?
1: We got to do a quiz.
0: We're going to have a quiz.
1: You're out of touch.
2: I don't know what I'm talking about. all right, what are we doing?
1: So, first quiz of the day is a fill in the blank, a relatively easy one here. Come now and let us blank together, saith the Lord. Though your sins be as scarlet, they shall be white as snow. Though they be red like crimson, they shall be as wool. What is our missing word there? If you know, please text us in to 0491-064-669. Come now and let us blank together, saith the Lord. What is that missing word?
2: There you go. If you know the answer, 0491-064-669.
0: Yes, that's okay. That's a great Bible verse. I'm keen to chat a little bit more about it when we review the blank. Lawson, let's get into our Bible here. Do you have your Bible ready to go?
2: I'm here.
0: So Ezra chapter 3.
2: Yeah.
0: We're going to start with verse 1. So we're going through the book of Ezra.
2: Which is such a cool period of time, such an awesome book. Kind of our last snapshots of Israel and Jerusalem before we take a bit of a time jump to

0: to step into the temple. But the temple is laid in ruins. The people of Israel is nowhere near Jerusalem. They were all scattered through the Babylonian Empire. Like, how on earth are they going to ever be, go back to their homeland? Mm. And the book of Ezra is showing how God used even Gentiles, non-Jewish agents, political agents like King Cyrus and other Persian kings and emperors to issue decrees to rebuild and to restore the walls and the temple in Jerusalem. So it is a very important chapter, because you could be thinking, man, like how are all these prophecies going to be fulfilled? Mm. And one of the things that I mentioned last week, Lawson, is that until the 1870s, like if we would be talking about Ezra, all of the scoffers and the atheists at the time, they're going to say, this is such a mythological book. The book of Ezra is this. If there's one book that did not happen in history, is the book of Ezra, because there's no way in the entire universe that a conquering king would just give funds and just authorize the conquering nations to go back and rebuild their own cities and their own temples.
1: Wow.
0: This has never happened, will never happen. This is so impossible to happen. And then, you know, in 1879, they excavate the ruins of the Temple of Esagila in Babylon. And guess what? They found the Cyrus cylinder.
1: Yes.
0: Which said, with Cyrus saying, hey, by the way, I'm wanting to rebuild all the towns and all of the temples of all the gods of the conquering people that are under me, including starting from the Marduk, the god of the Babylonians.
1: So interesting. Hey, we who are familiar with the Bible know that Cyrus was a prophesied figure. That is, that before his birth, he was spoken of in the Bible. And I often, you know, I read that and I think, oh, is that really appropriate? Like, especially the things that the Bible says about Cyrus, that he's a type of, you know, Messiah or a type of savior figure. And
0: what, totally.
1: And I read this, and especially, I mean, if you look at the timeline of the Jews, they've been destroyed by Nebuchadnezzar's Babylon, which is prophesied in the book of Habakkuk. Really interesting. They're destroyed by the Babylonians. And well, you have the amazing story of Nebuchadnezzar, his heart transformation and turning towards God. Unfortunately, this doesn't rub off on his children or grandchildren. And I think if they were given the keys to one of the most powerful empires in the world unchecked, it would have led to the further destruction and erasure of God's people. But instead, you have this new empire take over, Cyrus and, you know, the Medo-Persians. And you have this guy, again, he is like a pagan guy, a pagan king who is a warrior, bit of a warlord, an emperor, you know, taking and destroying the nations around him. Just deciding, out of character from any other warrior, king, emperor who's ever lived, he's just like, oh yeah, I want to restore these nations. Like, I want to build them again. And that applies, you know, to a bunch of different nations and towns. But specifically when we read, especially the book of Nehemiah, and we see these conversations and these interactions happening between, you know, the trusted Jews that were in the imperial structure of Medo-Persia, Nehemiah being a cupbearer, Ezra, you know, being a high up bigwig himself as well. And yeah, these people getting looked after because of the kindness and love of this random pagan guy.
0: They just had a respect for people's faiths. I mean, they obviously Cyrus was not a Christian himself. He was a Zoroastrian. That was the religion of the kings. And but you know what? It's kind of funny. He was a big politician, you can tell as well.
1: Sure.
0: Because every time that he was going, I mean, when he's writing to restore the temple in Jerusalem, he says, the God of the Jehovah, he made me king. He made me, he gave me all these things. And he's the one who wants me to, you know, help you out, build your temple and so on. And when he's rebuilding the temple of Marduk, he says, Marduk made me the king of the universe. And King Nabonidus, who was the previous king of Babylon, he was not taking care of the temple. So I am taking care of the temple. So may Marduk bless me as well. So he said, hey, just like, let's play good neighborhood policy here.
1: Yeah.
0: Just make sure that we are all right with every god and his people.
1: Mm. Now, it's interesting. I guess we could view that through a skeptical lens and be like, okay, is this just pure politicking? And I think there's definitely a space for that. But I think through another lens, which is like, okay, this person just wanted to be genuinely generous and kind.

0: yeah,
1: to his, you know, his the people in his kingdom, in his empire, and using a language that they understand and would be friendly and tolerant towards them, to help them to understand why he's bestowing kindness upon them. This is, I'm giving a very charitable historical view to Cyrus, but I think it's very much in line with all the evidence that we find and what the Bible says about him as well.
0: I agree.
1: This is a guy that genuinely had a good heart and was just trying to find ways to look after people.
0: Absolutely.
1: Super cool.
0: So let's look into what happened here. So these people are coming back to Jerusalem, to Israel, to rebuild it. Chapter 3, verse 1. We're going to be looking at the first couple of verses. So can you please start, Lawson, verse 1?
1: All right, in verse 1 it says, "And when the seventh month had come and the children of Israel were in the cities, the people gathered together as one man in Jerusalem. Then Jeshua, the son of Jozadak, and his brethren the priests, and Zerubbabel the king of Shealtiel," man, banger names here, "and his brethren arose and built the altar of God, of the God of Israel, to offer burnt offerings on it, as it is written in the law of Moses, the man of God. Though fear had come upon them because of the people of those countries, they set the altar on its bases, and they offered burnt offerings on it to the Lord. Both morning and evening they offered burnt offerings. They also kept the Feast of Tabernacles, as it is written, and offered the daily burnt offerings in the number required by the ordinance of each day. Afterwards, they offered the regular burnt offering and those for new moons and for all the appointed feasts of the Lord that were consecrated, and those of everyone who willingly offered a freewill offering to the Lord. From the first day of the seventh month, they began to offer burnt offerings to the Lord, although the foundations of the temple of the Lord had not been laid. They also gave money to the masons and the carpenters, and food and drink and oil to the people of Sidon and Tyre, to bring cedar logs from Lebanon to the sea to Joppa, according to the permission which they had from Cyrus, king of Persia."
0: There you go. That is a good stretch here. So what we're seeing here that's happening is what did you devise that's going on here in this couple of first verses? What are they doing?
1: So there are, it's interesting. Imagine you're with a group of people and you're like, okay, let's go like rebuild our city. You know, even if you were with a group of people and said, let's build a city from scratch. And the question is, well, what does a city need? And you would say, okay, well, first, like, what would come first? I'm not a civil engineer, so I don't know. But is it the road network? Is it the water? Is it plumbing? Is it the, you know, electrical network? What comes first? Now, they're taking those steps, right, of rebuilding their city. And one of those steps for the people of Israel is instituting the various forms of worship in Jerusalem of God, whether it's rebuilding the temple, building altars, reinstituting the feasts and, you know, the new moons and the Sabbaths and these kinds of things. And they just got kind of, it seems like they're going one by one and just checking off the list of like, okay, we got to do this. There's some really cool details in here that's like, hey, the foundations of the temple weren't even laid yet they were worshiping.
0: That's right. I love it. So the temple was not even finished yet. It was in ruins, but say, you know what? The first thing we can do is let's do what we can do, which is let's worship the Lord.
1: Yeah.
0: Let's make sure that we are keeping all the feasts, and we're going to be talking about the feasts so we can understand them, how they work, what they were for, what they do, they symbolize. But this is the picture that we get. They get back to Jerusalem. The first thing that they do is like, let's worship the Lord. And I think that they really have their priorities right.
1: I love this line here, verse 3. It says, "Though fear had come upon them because of the people of those countries, they set the altar on its bases and they offered burnt offerings on it to the Lord both morning and evening."
0: Yeah, that is so interesting.
1: So, and it's really cool. We have the book of Nehemiah to see what that fear was, right? We see the enemies, coming in and raiding them as bandits. And, you know, they're holding a brick in one hand and a sword in the other hand, the book of Nehemiah says, which is a really fascinating read. You have these two books, Ezra and Nehemiah, happening contemporarily at the same time. It mentions here the Feast of Tabernacles that they keep. The Book of Nehemiah gives us all the details about that Feast of Tabernacles and what happened there. It was really amazing. But ultimately, we're seeing, despite their fears, despite their limitations, what they realize is God had put them here. Like, that's the only reason. Like, yes, Cyrus, you know, Cyrus the Persian is the amazing guy who allowed them and gave them permission to go back and rebuild their city and sponsored it as well. It's so amazing. But what's incredible is that they realize and they understand the worship of God is paramount for the reconstruction of our city. In fact, we don't even need to finish our reconstruction.
0: We don't have a temple. We don't have a favorable neighborhood around us to worship us. On the contrary, us worshiping God would very likely put us in trouble. But you know what? We are worshiping God nonetheless, because if it wasn't for him, we wouldn't be here.
1: Absolutely.
0: So we're going to be talking about that, because this is so fascinating. But before we do so, we are actually going to offer you a really cool resource that I'm super excited with today. Anybody can text in to 0491-064-669. Send me the code word, hashtag memory. I'm going to send you a book that is an absolute staple, one of the big classics on how to memorize the Bible. It's called An Approach to Extended Memorization of Scripture by Dr. Andrew Davis. And we're going to be talking more about him in our 7 o'clock, because I think he has one of the coolest methods of memorizing the Bible. If memorizing the Bible never really worked that well for you, you gotta try this one. 0491-064-669. Hashtag memory. I'm gonna send you this ebook. It's a booklet. It's not very long. You can read it in one sitting, in one go, and it's going to really take your memorizing scripture hopes to the absolute next level. So text me here. This is a fantastic way to memorize, to connect with the scriptures, and to worship God. Now we're going to be listening to a song. This is The High Road by and with the song Rescue Me.

0: That was The High Road with Rescue Me. You are listening to The Breakfast Show here on Faith FM, and producer Shell, please produce for us an answer to the quiz question.
1: I can do. So we had the passage from Isaiah chapter 1. Come now and let us reason together, or discuss or dispute even together, saith the Lord. Though your sins be as scarlet, they shall be as white as snow. Though they be red like crimson, they shall be as wool. Isn't it awesome that he's saying to us, hey, I'll debate with you.
2: Yeah,
1: you know,
2: that's reason.
1: You can talk to me about anything that's bothering you, and though your sins be as scarlet, they shall be as white as snow.
2: Yeah. This has been one fundamental Bible verse in my journey with scriptures, in my journey with Jesus. I was very fortunate to have come across it very early on in my walk with Christ, because my mind is very inquisitive. I love to ask questions. I think that actually halfway through a good Bible study, just asking the right questions through it. So when I realized, hey, actually God wants us to sit and question things and challenge and so on. Yeah, God is not about a blind faith. God is all about an intelligent faith. And I find it fascinating how God himself said, hey, come ask me questions. Like, let's reason together. Well, what's not computing with you? Let's talk about it.
0: So these days in my life, I'm spending most of my time on university campuses and, you know, spending time with students and studying the Bible with them. And I think it's always awesome when we have these conversations. You know, people ask about Christianity and
2: do you get good questions from the students?
0: Just incredible. And the way they pose them as well, it's like, I'm interested in theism, you know, and like, it's very academic, right? It's not like, oh, who's Jesus? Like, you know, I'm interested in theism. You know, what piece of evidence would you suggest would be, you know, good to explore to give us some insight? And, you know, so great questions like that, really academic people. But what I'm finding, I'm referencing Isaiah chapter 1 and these verses more and more, because it's like God is inviting us to take the scientific method, you could say, to the Bible and say, okay, you know, God, you make these claims, you say these things, like, you know, why do you do this? You know, why are you doing this? Is there any basis for this? Is there any reason for this? But the really cool thing is that it doesn't just stay in the scientific method. So he's inviting criticism, God. He's saying, hey, come, you know, get this text, pull it apart. Let's see it as much as possible. God is inviting us to do that. But then furthermore, inviting us into a further relationship with him. He's not offended by this.
2: No.
0: Which is many other gods and deities throughout history, this kind of rigorous study is usually met with disappointment, anger, you know, faithlessness. Why are you doubting?
2: Too many people receive a because that's why kind of an answer to religious questions, that not God.
0: That's right. But the amazing thing about the God of the Bible is he's saying, hey, no, come, let's ask me whatever you want. Let's do it. Let's get into it.
2: Love it.
0: So really cool
1: stuff. That's so good. All right. Question number two. Who compares himself to a mother hen in the Bible? Who compares himself to a mother hen? We have correct answers in the studio. 0491-064-669 is our text line if you know the answer. You want to have a go? Who compares himself to a mother hen? Not because of the sound it makes, but because of the wings and the way that it attacks.
0: It's a really good impression. Does like I was?
2: I don't know. I've done better ones.
0: And you reproduced it twice, like the same. That could be a button on producer Shell's, you know, turntable issue, like a sound effect. You know, if you ever get scared,
1: we'll
0: you can press that
1: you
0: one.
1: After.
0: Yeah.
2: If I ever chicken out from answering a Bible question, you can play that one.
0: So awesome. Hey, listening to The Breakfast Show, you're on Faith FM. We've been talking about Ezra. We've been talking about these people.
2: Let's talk about the feast, okay? Because I'm on holiday mode. I want to talk about the feasts of Israel. Actually, Israel is probably one of the ancient nations with the greatest amount of public holidays. Actually, it was very nice.
0: That's awesome.
2: Yeah, they had really heaps of holidays. And all the holidays had a special meaning. Because it says here in verse 1, now when the seventh month came, and the sons of Israel were in the cities, the people gathered together as one man to Jerusalem. Mm-hmm. So seventh month, that was the seventh month in the Jewish calendar is the month of Tishri. Mm-hmm. And month of Tishri is the beginning of autumn. So these autumn feasts, they had all autumn feasts. So basically when you look at the feasts of the Bible, they happen in spring/summer, like summer/spring, better saying. No, spring/summer, because spring comes before summer. Is that right? Yeah, that's right.
0: Yeah.
2: Spring/summer feast. So you have like, you know, Passover and all this in spring. Then in autumn, you had the other set of feasts. Now, first day of Tishri, you know, and that's in our calendar, in our Gregorian calendar, we're talking about September/October. So this year, if I'm not mistaken, the first day of Tishri is like September 11, I think it is. In and around the beginning of September, the first half of September. September 11. And the first feast is called the Feast of Trumpets.
0: That's so awesome.
2: Feast of Trumpets. Later now, today and in this day and age, they call it the Rosh Hashanah.
0: Yeah.
2: Which is like the beginning of the year, beginning of the calendar year. Not because it's the beginning of the first month, because it's the seventh month. But for them, it was like
0: a new season.
2: A new season. A
0: new cycle. Yeah.
2: Yeah. And it starts with the Feast of Trumpets.
0: Yes.
2: Now, what do you know about the Feast of Trumpets?
0: Well, I'm going to guess that it's a pretty musical thing. Just given the name, there might be trumpets involved.
2: Yeah, trumpets involved, but the trumpets not for the reason that you're thinking. Not like a nice song or like an army military band or something. They started with silver trumpets, and then over history it ended up going to shofars, which is like the
0: ram's horn.
2: Yeah, ram's horn. And this is actually they would blow the trumpets to kind of seem. Trumpets were blown to kind of get people's attention and to whenever you're hearing a trumpet blast, you're hearing the words prepare.
0: Yeah, wow.
2: This is actually true today. When I was in the military when I was young, and in the military, they have trumpet sounds for everything you have to do. So like, if you want to stay in attention, there is a specific trumpet call for that.
0: Sure.
2: If you want to do like present arms, it's a specific trumpet for that. If there's a general arriving at the headquarters, there's like a very specific trumpet for that. If you're waking up in the morning, there's a specific trumpet for that.
0: Mm.
2: And basically, the trumpet is a way of saying, hey, prepare.
0: Yeah, wow.
2: And when you look at the Bible, trumpets were used to prepare for example, the inhabitants of a city for an imminent invasion.
0: Sure.
2: In the case of the Feast of the Trumpets, we're also called to gather the people.
0: Yeah,
2: hey, let's all gather. But the first day of the month, there's another special use of trumpets that when God came to Mount Sinai to deliver the Ten Commandments.
0: Yeah.
2: And the top of Mount Sinai was, you know, catching on fire, and there was like, you know, the whole light and sound and light show with, you know, thunders and everything. There was this supernatural blasting of trumpets communicating to people, hey, pay attention now. God is going to speak. And it's going to be important. So they came up with this feast to remind them of two things. Number one, remind them of that period in Mount Sinai. Hey, God is with us. And we better pay attention to what he has to say. And also the trumpets, they have, okay, now it's time to prepare.
0: Yeah.
2: But then prepare for what?
0: Yeah, yeah, great question. And I think this is so cool. I love, like, the thing that they're ultimately preparing themselves to do. And this is very similar to Mount Sinai. And oftentimes where they would come into contact with the Lord is they would be preparing to repent.
2: Yes.
0: Their means of preparation was to repent of their sins, to wash themselves clean, so to speak, to purify themselves.
2: That's exactly right.
0: It's interesting the Bible uses this language, and, you know, now kind of when you're reading this in the book of, you know, Deuteronomy and Leviticus and these kinds of things, but fast forwarding, we understand that like all repentance is enabled by God, you know, the object of repentance being Jesus Christ, the one who died for the sins of the world. It's like God is the one kind of doing all the work to enable you to repent, and your end is saying, yes, God, like,
2: yes, right.
0: I take this repentance on board. Like, well, I'm going to repent because of what you have done for me to enable me to repent. So I love it though.
2: And 10 days later, after the blessing of the Feast of Trumpets, 10 days later, it's going to come the most important day, I would say, in the Jewish calendar. This is like the Anzac Day of the Bible.
0: That's a great comparison,
2: isn't it? I think I always, whenever,
0: it's
2: whenever
0: the same
2: I have
0: kind
2: Anzac
0: of solemnity.
2: Day, same kind of solemnity.
0: Yeah.
2: That's the day of the atonement.
0: Yeah.
2: That's the day when all the sins of Israel will be blotted out. Mm. That's the day of judgment. That's the day where God is going to vindicate his name. That's the day where God is going to cast out Satan for good, and you know, symbolically. And so that's the day of atonement. That's on the 10th day. And then after that, a couple 2 weeks later, people come back again to celebrate the feast of the tabernacles,
0: yeah,
2: or the booths, which is the coolest feast of all because it's for about 10 days.
0: Yeah.
2: People just gather together. They'll build themselves some booths with, you know, wood and leaves, and they just like sleep and spend the day under. It's like kind of a camping trip.
0: Yeah, it sounds a lot like something we do every year called Big Camp.
2: Sounds a lot like that.
0: It's just like they build some tents, they go to a kind of deserted place, and they just hang out, man.
2: Just hang out outdoors, and then they retell the story of how they were wanderers and pilgrims in the desert, in the wilderness for 40 years.
0: Yeah.
2: And all of these feasts, they have this element of they're pointing back to the past.
0: Mm.
2: So, for example, the Feast of the Trumpets, pointing back to when God came in and declared in Mount Sinai the Ten Commandments. The Feast of Atonement is reminiscing of the story of Adam and Eve being redressed with clothes of animal skin instead of fig leaves. You know, it's forgiveness. It's about a sacrifice. And the Feast of Booths, as I mentioned, the time of Israel in the wilderness. But they also point to the future for all of that. The Feast of the when you look at the Bible, for example, in the Book of Revelation, and even in the letters, even in the Gospels, you see references to the trumpets. Jesus says, for example, at the sound of a trumpet, the dead will raise back to life.
0: Mm-hmm.
2: At the sound of the last trumpet.
0: Yeah.
2: We look at the Book of Revelation, there's the seven trumpets, and the seven trumpets, yeah, are symbolizing big judgment events on earth. That yes, God is judging the earth and wickedness in the earth, but the whole purpose of the trumpet is, as Jesus says, when you're seeing all these signs happening in the world, you know, wars and rumors of wars and earthquakes and so on, he says, hey, lift up your head and rejoice because your salvation draws near.
0: Yeah.
2: The trumpets are pointing, hey, prepare, I'm coming.
0: Yeah. It's so awesome. Hey, like, prepare, yeah. I'm coming.
2: It's a judgment on sin, on Satan. Hey, Satan, look, blow the trumpet because your salvation, the cavalry is coming.
0: What's so interesting as well is, I guess you could think, right? If we put ourselves in the Book of Ezra in Israel this time, you know, you hear a and it's a trumpet, and you kind of know what you know what to do. You know what to do. It's pretty simple. It's pretty in front of you. It's like, oh man, we're taking those concepts, we're putting them on, you know, massive, you could even say cataclysmic global events. And I guess the question could be like, what are we supposed to do? And what's so amazing, the Bible in the Book of Revelation actually gives us a warning. It tells us of, hey, this is the kind of thing that will inhibit you from being ready. We find this in Revelation chapter 3. It has this message for the Church of Laodicea, which is ultimately symbolic for God's last people on the earth. And it essentially says, like, hey, the only thing that can keep you out of being ready for this thing that's coming is to not repent. Like, that's exactly what the Bible says. It's like, if you don't repent,
2: if you're hardening your heart,
0: if you harden your heart, if you don't repent, like, that's the thing that keeps you out of it. Now, what's amazing is we have these trumpets in the Book of Revelation that are representative of, again, global cataclysmic events. But it's interesting. It's basically, the Bible is saying is, hey, when you see these things happen, when you see crazy things going on in the world, and I know we talk about them a lot here on The Breakfast Show on Faith FM, but you can read about it in the news. You can see it on social media every day. Every time you see these, you know, harsh global events, these things that maybe make you scared, make you worried about our future, remember, like, I'm coming back soon.
2: That's right.
0: And hey, repent.
2: They're like trumpets.
0: Yeah.
2: They're trumpets. They're saying, hey, yes, this world is broken, but hey, that's means that God is coming back here to redeem us. And then finally, the Feast of the Tabernacles, the Feast of the Booths, ultimately, they also represent the time when we are all going to get together and be traveling into deep space with Jesus to live forever with him for good. So that's the Feast of the Tabernacles. It kind of represents the second coming of Jesus.
0: Yeah.
2: Looking at the future and our travel back into it. We're going to be remembering how we were pilgrims and wanderers on planet Earth. And we're going to be celebrating that. But, you know, now that would be just a very distant memory because all the old things have passed away.
0: And we'll be eating fruits and drinking amazing water. And it's fascinating that we see that happening in the Feast of Tabernacles as well. It was a time to, you know, get together with your mates and eat fruits, just like when we arrive back, well, we arrive in the New Jerusalem and we're standing, you know, with all the trees of life next to the, you know, the river that proceeds from God's throne. It's really cool.

0: That was Mac Powell and Candy Pearson with Restore to Me. You're listening to The Breakfast Show on Faith FM. We've been talking about the feasts in the Old Testament and the story of Ezra. So many interesting insights here. And if you'd like to learn more about the Bible, I have a book that I am so, so keen to share with you. It's a book by a guy that is like an absolute beast in Bible memorizing. And his name is Andrew Davis. He wrote probably one of the coolest, best ever that I've come across with methods for memorizing the scripture. It's really interesting. I'm going to be talking more about that method in our 7 o'clock slide. But until we get there, if you'd like to get going and have a look at the material yourself, we will send you with straight away a link to his ebook, An Approach to Extended Memorization of Scripture. It's a PDF. We're going to send you the link. You can open up in your phone and whatever you are, and you can have a look at his Bible memorizing method, which I think it's absolutely great and it's definitely proven. So before we get into the next topics and our appeal for the month of June, we'd like to ask producer Shell, we're going to appeal to her to reveal to us the answer to the Bible verse. Who compared himself to a chicken, to a mother hen, in the book of, well, I won't say which book.
1: In the book of Matthew.
0: The book of Matthew.
2: Yeah. Matthew. Is that because you forgot?
0: No, because I was going to give away the answer.
1: Yeah, no, that's all right. Matthew 23:37. He says, "How often I have longed to gather your children together as a hen gathers her chicks under her wings, and you were
0: such
1: not willing."
0: Such a tender picture, to be honest. Like, I don't see too many chickens, like, you know, because I don't hang out with chickens too much or mother hens with babies. But I see sometimes plovers when they are in their youngling season in spring. And sometimes you see a plover, hey, this plover looks like it has, like, you know, 7 legs or 8 legs. And when you see they have like all these chicks just under their wings and just like nice and warm and cozy. It's like, man, how do you even feed all these kids?
1: And those plovers are incredibly protective of their young.
2: Oh, dude.
1: You they're protective. You do not want to accidentally walk the wrong path.
2: I've been swooped, bro, by those things.
1: Yeah, me
2: getting,
1: too.
2: Getting too close. Yeah. And I get you.
0: I know.
2: I don't like it. Hey, speaking of protective, protect us. the endangered
0: and
2: species
0: of the gospel,
2: Christian
0: right?
2: radio.
0: Yeah.
2: Of course, right now it's June. We're coming up to the end of financial year, and you have the opportunity to support the gospel going to Australia by donating to us here at Faith FM. Like I said in our last segment where we were talking about fundraising, where this isn't going to line Scaffy or Shell's pockets, definitely not my pockets. I'm an outsider now, just coming in occasionally. But no, this is anything that's donated to us directly goes to Faith FM's capacity to share the gospel around
0: to the infrastructure. Yes, infrastructure. It's not going to my salary or anything like that. It's going to infrastructure of Faith FM. Look, we live in a time where more Australians than ever report saying that they are feeling very threatened about their own faith, sharing their faith. You know, they perceive that if they're sharing their faith, there are going to be some negative consequences to them. And so I believe that because of the times that we're living in, the gospel needs to be preached with more boldness, with more access, and more Australians need to know that Jesus is coming soon, that God loves them, and that there is a way out of this the kingdom of darkness. 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We are suggesting $30 donation to Faith FM, and you can write down Faith Builder so that we know you're partnering up for that particular mission. So before we get into any, so thank you very much, by the way, for those who have donated already. We have had a number of donations coming in, and we just want to say a big thank you for partnering up with us in this ministry. We are moving on now. We're going to have a song. Before the song, I'm telling you, we're going to be talking about robots cleaning your house. Lawson is thinking about buying one. He's going to be giving us the buying guide for them. We're going to be talking about how do you get access to the Bible if you are in prison in China. I'm going to give you the tips.
2: Wow.
0: And our interview today is going to be with Ben Ng. He's our financial coordinator at Faith FM. He's going to be telling us more about these donations. This is Summer Brook and Mountain Faith.

0: Good morning, I'm Lee Harrison. Direct talks between US and Iranian officials appear to have stalled in Switzerland following last week's signing of a memorandum of understanding to end the conflict. There are unconfirmed reports Iranian officials walked out in protest of President Trump's claim he would attack Iran if Hezbollah causes trouble. US Vice President J.D. Vance says the talks are paused and have not concluded. The government's contentious tax legislation will dominate the next 2 weeks of Parliament. Nelson Scott reports.
1: Parliament returns today for the final sitting fortnight before the winter break. Labor is under pressure to pass its legislation to limit negative gearing and capital gains tax concessions, while also delivering a $250 tax offset and an instant $1,000 deduction for work expenses. The government is expected to get the bill through the Senate with the help of the Greens, but only after agreeing to delay major cuts to the NDIS. Labor's also seeking to legislate a reduction to the fuel excise until the end of July. The Prime Minister will hold another fuel security meeting with state and territory colleagues today. Nelson Scott, Canberra.
0: Independent costings show One Nation's plan to dramatically increase defence spending would cost taxpayers more than an extra $200 billion. One Nation leader Pauline Hanson has called for core defence spending to increase to 3.5% of GDP. Analysis released by the Parliamentary Budget Office shows compared to the current policy settings, it'd cost the budget an extra $225 billion over the next decade. The AMA is calling on governments to do more to help reduce ambulance ramping outside hospitals. Its annual ramping report card shows patients are waiting for longer outside hospitals than they were 5 years ago. The AMA's Dr. Danielle McMullen says more funding needs to be allocated to the health workforce.
2: We need to invest in our hospital capacity, invest in our workforce. We need aged care and general practice supports to address the rising demand and the exit block. And we need consistent data across the country.
0: Federal police have reportedly seized the largest amount of cocaine in Australian history inside a bunker in Sydney's northwest. The Telegraph reports 2.7 tonnes of the drug was found on a rural property at Londonderry following a month-long investigation which began in Queensland. Scientists are examining what they're describing as a slim chance of the H5N1 strain of bird flu mutating to better infect humans. They're urging all Australians to get their annual flu shot after the highly pathogenic strain of the virus was detected in WA. And Keir Starmer is reportedly preparing to depart No. 10 Downing Street. Allies have told media Keir has come to the realisation his position is now untenable. This is Air News. Will Warbrick has scored 3 tries to help Melbourne down the Raiders 42-20 in what was Cameron Munster's 250th NRL match. In other games, the Warriors dominated the Cowboys, winning 38-20, while Cronulla went down to the Roosters 27-8. Sharks coach Chris Fitzgibbon says his side was a little flat after last week.
3: The simple things add up, and if you add up being a little bit off over the course of time, I thought, you know, we end up chasing our tail, giving away penalties and errors.
0: The Kangaroos have jumped into the AFL top 10 following a 25-point win over Richmond at the MCG. Cooper Trembath starred for the Roos, scoring 4 goals. Coach Alistair Clarkson especially pleased with his side's defensive effort.
4: We're really mindful of the danger of their small forwards in particular, and you know, to keep them to 6 goals for the game, you know, three goals to 3-quarter time was a really strong defensive effort, and that was it's a part of the game that we've been working really, really strongly on.
0: And the Western Bulldogs have beaten St Kilda by 22 points at Marvel Stadium. The Adelaide Thunderbirds have beaten the Melbourne Vixens 58-44 in the major semi-final to be the first team through to the grand final. Meanwhile, the West Coast Fever beat the Melbourne Mavericks 56-52 in the minor semi-final in Perth. Australian Independent Radio News.
5: And in the weather today, Sydney mostly sunny with a top of 19. Newcastle partly cloudy with a top of 19. Melbourne partly cloudy with a top of 15. And Brisbane morning rain with a top of 22. Perth showery with a top of 19. Adelaide partly cloudy with a top of 15. Hobart partly cloudy with a top of 13. Canberra partly cloudy with a top of 14. Darwin sunny with a top of 31. And today in Brasilia, it will be 27 and cloudy.
6: 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We have been talking about Ezra chapter 3, the feasts of the tabernacle, the feast of the trumpets.
5: Can I ask you a question?
6: Yeah, of course. Yeah,
5: so we're praying for this place called Brasilia in Brazil.
6: Yeah, this is our prayer city.
5: Yeah, that's right. Do Brasilia think that they're like better than all the other Brazilians because their city's name is Brasilia, Brazil?
6: No, let me tell you the story of Brasilia, Brazil. I don't think they feel any more special, but it's a very interesting city. Before Brasilia became the capital city of Brazil, the capital city was Rio de Janeiro.
5: Sure, yep.
6: And the politicians there found themselves with one big problem. It was way too easy for people that were discontent with the government to just march before the government buildings and protest. So they realized, why don't we move really, really far out back in the middle of nowhere so that we can govern the nation?
5: So we can get away with that
6: in peace.
5: I mean, yeah, govern the nation in peace. Yeah. Yes.
6: And on top of that, say, you know what? Like the second reason / excuse was, hey, well, that's going to be a great excuse / opportunity to develop a new region of the country. Because we're going to be bringing a lot of public employees and so on.
5: Sure.
6: So they ended up building this city. The city of Brazil is actually a pretty beautiful city.
5: Wow.
6: It is built in the middle of the, as you would say, like the Brazilian outback.
5: Yeah.
6: And it was designed by one of the world's leading architects. He's a Brazilian guy named Oscar Niemeyer. He has like some really beautiful traces and lines.
5: Yeah.
6: So the whole city is designed, and the city's map is designed in the shape of an airplane.
5: Oh, interesting.
6: And the idea was that, you know, Brasilia or the future of Brazil is like an airplane. We're flying above, we're, you know, flying high. And so you have, you know, oh, where do you live? Oh, I live in the left wing. Oh, where do you live? Oh, I live in the
5: tail.
6: The south wing.
5: Yeah. You know? That's awesome.
6: Yeah, I live in the cockpit.
5: You know? That's cool. Yeah. That's really cool. So it's like the cool and nicer version of Canberra, essentially.
6: Yeah, it's kind of like
5: Sorry, Canberrarians. I had to say it.
6: Look, was Canberra built with that particular purpose?
5: Oh, 100%. If you know the history of Canberra, there's a whole history there. There was actually, they were considering either Canberra to be the capital. Again, they were picking a place. It's like the perfect place for a capital city because people were beefing over whether it should be Melbourne or Sydney.
6: Mm.
5: It was almost like near Nelson Bay. Did you guys know that?
6: No, tell me more about
5: that
6: story.
5: That's a story for another day.
6: Yeah, right.
5: It's a story for another day. But it was almost like up near Nelson Bay, which is really interesting.
6: Having a beautiful place.
5: Hey, I'm going to pull a switcheroo. It's my segment. I don't even work here anymore, so I'm going to just do whatever I want.
6: All right.
5: And I'm going to pull a switcheroo. I'm not going to be talking about robots cleaning. I'm going to be talking about a very interesting story about a musician. Before we get into that, producer Shell, produce for us a quiz question.
7: Okay, here's your quiz question for today. So, third question, what distinctive garment did Tamar tear after her disgrace? What distinctive garment did Tamar tear after her disgrace?
6: Mm. Yeah, I know. Never thought about that, actually.
7: Yes.
6: That is
7: okay,
6: a tricky
7: here's your
6: one.
7: Hard one for the day, 0491-064-669. What distinctive garment did Tamar tear after her disgrace? Let us know if you know. It's a horrible story in the Bible, just horrible. But
5: yeah.
7: It's there, and it's important for us to know, really.
5: I'm not going to give this one a go. I don't know.
7: Okay.
6: I don't know. Let me give it a crack.
7: Not correct.
6: I don't know.
5: So, yeah, that's wild. I don't know.
6: I never thought about it, actually.
5: I'm keen for the answer.
7: It's in 2 Samuel chapter 13, for those who want to look it up.
6: Okay.
7: 0491-064-669.
6: She's probably not setting brass on fire like the feminist movement in the 1960s?
5: Yeah. All right, anyway.
6: Hey, that was a distinctive, guys. I mean, distinctive garment means something that only the ladies use, right?
5: So, well, potentially,
7: not
5: we'll
7: necessarily,
5: see.
7: But yeah, in this case, it is actually. Yeah.
5: There you go. Hey, so I want to tell you a story that I came across about a month ago, and I preached about. I used it as an illustration for a sermon recently. It is like a movie-worthy story. In fact, a documentary about this story won an Oscar. It could be a Hollywood production as well, but like in terms of some kind of a movie. But look, it's the story of a guy from the United States, a Mexican-American guy named Shishto Rodriguez, or professionally known as Rodriguez. Do you know who this is? Have you guys heard of Rodriguez?
6: No, I haven't heard
5: about
6: him before.
5: This is one of the most fascinating stories I've ever heard. So this is a guy, he's born in Detroit, Michigan, working in like the Ford and Chevy factory when Detroit was truly Motor City and they were building all the cars there. This is in the 60s, right? And in 1970 and 1972, he releases two albums. He's a musician. He's known as kind of a street poet, kind of a wandering soul in Detroit. And he even does like, he gets invited to, you know, to sing in, you know, some different spots around the city and whatnot, but he was like really painfully shy. And so he would turn his back to the crowd and play to the wall.
6: No way.
5: Like in the corner, because he was shy. But he's a very observational songwriter, like a Bob Dylan type. Mm-hmm. I'm not recommending his new music necessarily. There are some very mature themes in his music about, you know, drugs and sex and these kinds of things. But I think what is admirable about it is from a very observational perspective. Like, this is the difficult life that people are living in this city. And a big theme in his music as well is kind of anti-establishment. He's a bit of an anti-establishment figure. And when, people in control are abusing their power, you know, he's against that. Now, he releases his two albums and they estimate that he sold, in the United States, he sold less than 50 records total. So, and these records, they were produced by Motown. They were published by Motown, produced by some pretty legit producers who worked with the Beatles and whatnot, but totally flopped. Mm-hmm. Totally flopped.
6: Nobody cared.
5: They had the opportunity to be something big, but they just didn't. They flopped in everywhere except Australia, actually. I think they sold 15,000 records in Australia. My dad owns one of them. And he did some concerts in the late 70s. He came to Australia. My uncle was at one of his concerts that was here in Newcastle City. But other than that, you know, moderate success, which he didn't make a lot of money off because of, you know, 1970s revenue splits were just like crazy. Like the way they, you know, kind of did the artist dirty back then, unless you were like Michael Jackson or something. Anyway, point is, doesn't make a lot of money and just goes back to a life in construction. What he doesn't know, what Shishto Rodriguez doesn't know, is that one of those 50 albums sold in the United States, actually both of them, both his first album and his second album, find their way into someone's luggage who's on their way to South Africa. Now, at the time, South Africa was under apartheid and South Africa was one of the most sanctioned nations on earth. No one was there was massive import bans for South Africa as well as export bans as well, because of apartheid, and the global community was like, we don't like that, and so we're going to heavily sanction South Africa. Where this an area this affected as well is the music industry. So record labels in the US and whatnot weren't allowed to release their music in South Africa. So what typically happened is people would smuggle them into the country. They would take them in their luggage, kind of give them to record companies in South Africa. They would reproduce them and then just send the proceeds back to America. Anyways, so these albums end up in South Africa somehow, and some people hear it. They think it's great. They start sharing it with their friends. They make their way to the record companies. They start reproducing it. And cold fact, the first Rodriguez album ends up going 5 times platinum in South Africa. His second album goes 2 times platinum, and the average South African throughout the 70s and 80s believe that Rodriguez is like some massive, you know, recording star. Like he's a huge musician around the world, and they've got the privilege to listen to him in South Africa as well. His music was as ubiquitous as, you know, the Beatles and Michael Jackson and Elvis. Like even, you know, some people say he's more famous than Elvis in his day, but they only get 2 albums there and they're like, oh, and so the rumor goes around that the reason they only have 2 Rodriguez albums is that Rodriguez died. Anyways,
6: man, so what?
5: Throughout the 70s and throughout the 80s, Rodriguez becomes a real figure in South Africa as well, because the anti-apartheid movement uses his music as a bit of a catch because it's, you know, anti-establishment, this kind of thing. Anyway, come to the mid 90s, apartheid regime falls and South Africa's opening back up, and they decide to re-release a lot of famous albums on CD in South Africa. And one of them is Cold Fact by Rodriguez. And they try to get information about him. They start, you know, contacting the record label and whatnot and Motown and all these guys. And they realize that no one knows anything about this guy, Rodriguez. He literally has faded into obscurity after releasing his albums. What this then leads to is a 3-year journey for South African journalists. They like travel to the places that he writes about in his lyrics, like London and Amsterdam. They're trying to find people, anyone who knows about Rodriguez, right? They're trying to find anyone who knows about this guy.
6: Anyone who knows anything about this guy that is absolute famous in South Africa.
5: That's right. Like he's a legend. Like he's bigger than Elvis. Like he's a legend and no one knows anything about him. Eventually they see in the lyrics, they're combing through the lyrics. Again, this is after 3 years of trying to find this guy. They're combing through the lyrics and they realize that he mentions a small suburb in Detroit where, you know, is a song is like, I met a girl in this place. And they're like, oh, well, we haven't tried there. And that kind of Detroit's connected to Motown. So let's try Detroit. So they go to Detroit. They find the person who produced the record and they're asking him all these questions about the album, you know, because they're super fans and, you know, the music was so important to them. And they're like, oh, what did he mean by this lyric? And what did he mean, you know, this melody? And da da da da. It's like, you know, they're pouring, you know, all these questions, like 100 questions they're asking the producer. And then eventually they ask the question, how did Rodriguez die? And the producer's like, died?
6: Bro, he's just over there at the cafeteria.
5: Yeah. He's like, he's alive. He's working. He's working construction. What? He like lives with his family. And so the story goes, they find Rodriguez, they convince him, they're like, dude, you are more famous than Elvis in South Africa. Please come to South Africa. And he's like, okay. He goes there, you know, it's the full red carpet treatment. He does 6 shows in South Africa. They're like 20,000 people packed out stadiums. He gets up to do his first concert and like people are just singing the lyrics back to him before he even starts playing the songs. So he delays playing the songs to go into the crowd and meet everyone. It's just a really wild scene. But what I really want to highlight from that story is something that he said in an interview in South Africa at the time, which is, you know, he's been living his life, working construction, living in obscurity. You know, he has all these, you know, he's a good musician. He has these ideas and these songs and whatnot, but, you know, the world wasn't ready for them. You know, the world didn't take to them. And he, in this interview, he says, you know, I've had an amazing experience here because I finally found some people who know the real me. I finally found people that know the real me because they listen to my music. It's a powerful story, right? These people, they know the real me because they heard my music. They knew what I was really about. What's fascinating, we see a similar thing happening in the Bible. We weren't there when we weren't one of Jesus's friends when he was living on earth. We weren't one of the disciples. We didn't spend much time with him. And you know, we don't know what he looks like. We don't know what he sounds like. We just don't know. But I want to say, I want to challenge all of us today and say there were actually maybe more privileged than the disciples who lived with Jesus because we get to see his, I love to use this word earlier, the undiluted word of God. We get to read his amazing and beautiful teachings and how he dealt with people, how he lived his life. Like we get to see it from an unbiased perspective. We get to see the real Jesus today. And we get to have an intimate relationship with him in the realest sense. We get to know the real Jesus today through God's word. And he's asking you, to connect with him, have a relationship with him through the truth of his word. And I think it's a really beautiful opportunity that we have to know him. So, hey, get to know the real Jesus through his word today.
6: It's a fascinating story. It's so interesting.
5: And speaking of his word, if you want to get to know it better,
6: yeah,
5: hashtag memory is the code word that you can send through to 0491-064-669. Send that one through and you can get, Scaffy, you've just been hyping up this book
6: I'm hyped up with this book big times. I'm hyping up all my friends. It is a book about how to memorize the Bible. It is an incredible methodology, probably one of the best ones I have seen. I'm actually going to be talking more about it in my next segment when I cover my news on a Chinese pastor who now has been granted access to the Bible while being in prison for his big crime of quoting scripture online. So, but before I get into that, I would also remind everyone that, hey, if you'd like this gospel to continue to be preached to Australians through Faith FM, look, you know Faith FM, there are

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0: That was Fountain View Academy Orchestra and Singers, I Know Whom I Have Believed. You're listening to The Breakfast Show here on Faith FM. And before we get into my new segment today, I would like to ask producer Shell to give us the answer to the quiz question.
1: Okay, so the distinctive garment that Tamar tore after being raped by her half-brother was her robe of many colors that virgin daughters of virgin princesses wore.
2: Yeah.
0: Wow.
2: Dude.
0: Yeah. I never paid attention to that detail. Yeah. Where is it in the Bible?
1: 2 Samuel 13, verses 18 and 19.
2: Yeah.
0: Oh, wow. I was thinking when we were talking about Tamar, I was thinking about Tamar of Judah.
2: So initially I thought that too, and then he said 2 Samuel. I was like, oh, that Tamar. Mm, yeah. Because like there's the Tamar,
0: Absalom's sister, David's daughter.
1: Yeah. That's who this is.
2: Yeah. Versus the Genesis story about a Tamar.
1: Oh, okay.
0: What the Tamar that I was thinking
2: about.
0: Yeah.
2: Yeah. But regardless, man, both of those stories are pretty
1: gnarly.
2: Was
1: the one in Genesis also a disgrace story?
0: Yeah, I would say so.
1: Okay.
2: Yeah.
0: Not so much like that. Different ways.
2: Different kind of story.
1: Yes. Yeah. Okay, I'm remembering the story now. Yep.
2: Yeah.
1: Okay.
2: But, man, dude, don't name your kids Tamar, bro.
0: No, man, look, Tamar's a beautiful name.
2: I think it's a bad omen now. It is a beautiful name. I agree.
0: I mean, she's in the genealogy of Jesus. It just means sweet. Date. It actually means date. Date is in the fruit.
2: Let's go on a Tamar.
0: Yeah.
2: Hey, that's some Riz for you right there. You're listening to The Breakfast Show here on Faith.

0: FM. And we're talking about things that are happening in China.
1: Yeah, let's talk about things that are happening in China here. So it's actually a rare victory for faith in a Chinese detention center. Because look, you know, it can be, it can, if you listen to the Faith FM, you know that to follow Jesus means that you have to bear a cross with you. And to follow Jesus in nations that are very close to the gospel, such as in China, it can be a very heavy cost for following Jesus. So in this detention center in the city of Beihai, in China's southern Guangxi province, Pastor Ezra Jean Mingri has become the first of 18 detained leaders from the Beijing Zion Church to be granted access to a Bible while in custody.
0: Wow.
1: So we kind of take it for granted that if you're in jail, you can get access to a Bible. That's definitely not the case in China.
0: It's actually interesting. It's part of like America's rehabilitation method is like getting
1: which
0: you
1: I think
0: into
1: it's a very
0: reading
1: smart
0: the Bible,
1: thing.
0: Which is amazing. Yeah. But yeah, in the Bible, it's the other way around. That's why you're going to jail.
1: Mm-hmm.
0: Yeah.
1: So what happens is that Pastor Ezra, who became a Christian after the Tiananmen massacres in China, mm-hmm. he became a pastor and he founded the Zion Church in Beijing back in 2007. It grew into one of China's largest house church networks. Mm. And in 2025, in October last year, the Chinese authorities coordinated this big nationwide operation against Zion Church leaders. One of the reasons being is because they refused to let Chinese government surveillance happen while they were meeting in their meetings. So because of that, he was charged with the crime of posting Bible verses on social media and online. Wow. And he got arrested, him and 17 other pastors of his church network. And one of the things that they didn't have access to is a Bible.
0: Mm.
1: So he has Christian lawyers, and these lawyers were able to, in a pretty unprecedented case, convince the Chinese communist regime to give them allowance and allow them to have a copy of the Bible while in prison.
0: I'd love to know, and I'm wondering if you have it there, what was their argumentation? On what grounds? Was it a human right? Was it a religious right? Was it...
1: Yeah, look, this is a little bit of a high-profile case. You know, people even connected to President Trump said, you know, like they were pressuring, liaising with Trump to say, hey, can you please mention this pastor? And when you visit Xi Jinping in 2026, which was like a couple of weeks back, and Trump said, look, I'm going to mention his name.
0: Mm-hmm.
1: So it became a lot of attention. I don't have the details of exactly what was the argumentation or the grounds. That would be very interesting to see. But it was a first, and it was a historical victory because now, you know, if these two pastors, because Pastor Ezra and another pastor that is locked up with him, both receive these rights, so the other pastors and other Christians that are in prison because of their faith now may have access to the Bible. And one of the things that I was researching about, because I was thinking, what kind of version of the Bible are they going to get? Because there's some rumors online that the Three Self-Patriotic Movement, which is the official church in China, that they would have a different Bible. But from what I have been reading recently, they actually use just a proper Bible. And because there is, I don't know if you heard of some stories, for example, of saying that in the story of John chapter 8 of the adulterous woman, Jesus would have stoned her and then says, I too am a sinner. And there's another rumor that spread a lot that said that in the Ten Commandments, one of the commandments was replaced to thou shalt not worship Western ideologies. But it looks like it's not in the Bible that they changed that. They have those things inscribed in churches. They preach these things in sermons, but the actual Bible that
0: they use is a
1: version of the Chinese Bible. It's written in 1919 or the more modern version that they have re-edited in 2010. So that would mean that these pastors would have access to a proper Bible while in prison, which I believe would be a great source of hope. But how did Christian missionaries do when they were in prison before that exception to the law was even granted? Have you ever thought about that?
0: Yeah, I haven't. I read a fascinating story about it as well. I think it's the Brother Yun.
1: Yeah, brother. Have you read that book?
0: Yeah, bro.
1: I read that book as well. And this is a fascinating book, The Heavenly Man. And one of the things that pastors, in particularly in these underground house church movements in China, do is that they memorize large, large portions of scripture. Yeah. Because they know that they don't take their freedom for granted. And they know that that's the only way that they can keep God's word in their heart. Because, you know, guards cannot steal it if it's stored within your brain. And they have some stories of Chinese prisoners exchanging or smuggling Bible verses in rice paper to one another. It was just like, it becomes the real commodity, the real gold. And I was thinking about it because I often think about, hey, what if that happened to me? What if I get in prison one day because of my faith and because of my proclamation of the gospel? And, you know, and I go to jail and they deny me the right to have a Bible there. Would I know something? Would I have the gospel, you know, close by to my heart so I can preach it to other prisoners? So I often think about that, believe it or not. And so I think that Bible memorization enters into that space. But look, Bible memorization can be a tough thing. It's a discipline. But I was researching about one of the most highly effective, like the best practices of memorizing the scriptures. And I came across this material from Andrew Davis, who is a pastor in a Southern Baptist church, and he's also a church historian, has a PhD in church history. He has this method and that became widely popular in the United States, and the method is a no-frills one. And this is how it works. He recommends you to memorize entire books or entire passages of the Bible, but it does work out well as well if you're just memorizing strings of, let's say, scattered passages here and there.
0: Yeah.
1: And this is how it works. You read the Bible verse. You first start with the chapter and the verse. So he recommends memorizing the reference for each verse that you're memorizing. So let's say you're doing Matthew chapter 1, verse 1. You say 1:1, and then you go, the gospel of Jesus Christ. So what do you do? The method is this. You read the passage, the Bible verse 10 times, and try to photograph that passage in your mind as much as you can. And then you recite it from heart 10 times.
0: Mm-hmm.
1: And then the next day, you again read the verse from yesterday 10 times. You recite it by memory 10 times. Mm-hmm. And then you add a new verse. Let's say if you're doing one verse per day, the second verse, again, you do the same thing. 10 times you read and then 10 times you try to memorize it.
0: Mm-hmm.
1: And then when it comes to the third day, you do the same thing. So the yesterday's verse or verses, you read 10 times, repeat it from memory 10 times. And then when you are doing the review section, let's say I'm on the day 3, I'm doing Matthew 1 verse 2 10 times, then Matthew 1 verse 3 10 times, mm-hmm. and repeating 10 times. And then I review all the verses, like from Matthew chapter 1 verse 1 all the way to verse 3.
0: Okay.
1: So Andrew Davis, he memorized over 47 entire books of the Bible.
0: Whoa.
1: His last one is the book of Jeremiah. And he has a great approach to it. He just prays, God, which book? And then after you finish reading, after you finish memorizing the whole book, you repeat the whole book for 100 days straight.
0: Yeah.
1: And he says, and after you do this, you can kiss the book goodbye. And he says, look, you know, you are going to forget. Even after that, you're still going to forget, but you're going to get so great insight into God's word.
0: Yeah.
1: You can come back to it if you want or not, but he says this is a worship discipline for him. And he has helped like thousands of people to memorize great portions of scriptures.
0: That's incredible.
1: The Gospel of Matthew, for example, he memorized by doing 6 verses per day. Oh, and he keeps it at a cap of 15 minutes maximum per day that you're doing that.
0: Okay. So
1: 10 to 15 minutes maximum.
0: Digestible for any of us, yeah.
1: And in 10 minutes, you can recite 125 verses on average.
0: Wow.
1: After you memorize all of that. Yeah. So he keeps it to 20 minutes. But after you memorize it, then he says you can quote it while you're driving or while you're in your shower. And the last book that he memorized was Jeremiah, but he recently also memorized Ezekiel. Mm. And he has memorized 47 books in that fashion. He says, look, memory's not perfect. You have to free up space. You have to kiss the book goodbye after you've done so. But he says, like, you're never going to regret the amount of course, intimacy that you get from God from memorizing his word. This is Thomas Wyrott with Psalm 46.

0: That was Thomas Wyrott with Psalm 46. You're listening to The Breakfast Show on Faith FM. It's time for our interview. Just before we get into the interview, if you would like to get the book that I was talking about on how to memorize the scriptures, text me here to 0491-064-669 with the code word #memory, and I'm going to send that book to you straight away. It's a PDF. I'm going to send it straight to your inbox, to your cell phone. 0491-064-669. Now's the time for our interview. I have Ben Inke. He's the fundraiser coordinator for Faith FM, and he's going to be sharing with us some stories from Faith FM that he heard across the network. He's going to be sharing with us some insights about our fundraising campaign as well. Ben, welcome to The Breakfast Show. It's what a pleasure to have you here.
1: Thanks, Kathy. It's so good to join you guys. How are you doing, both of you, you and Lawson?
0: We are doing really well. We're very excited to be able to talk to you, my friend. And tell us a little bit about this fundraising campaign for Faith FM. We're looking for faith builders. What are we going to be using this money on?
1: Yeah, look, it's the end of financial year campaign that we have, and your dollars just go a bit further when you get that tax deduction as well. And we are looking for faith builders to just partner with us to keep the lights going and keep the radio waves going and keeping us on air. As you know, it costs quite a bit of money to keep the licenses renewed. And actually, recently, just a few months ago, more stations were added north of Sydney. So we're going to get even greater coverage there in North Sydney.
2: Awesome news.
1: And it's cost quite a bit, but we praise God that we can continue to expand the network and let more listeners just hear the positively good news that we have, even especially here on The Breakfast Show.
0: That's amazing. So how much have we raised thus far, and what is the goal that by God's grace we are aiming to attain?
1: We don't have any specific goal. I mean, last year we managed to fundraise about, I think it was 60,000. Mm-hmm. And, we're aiming to get more than that this year as the end of financial year is coming to a close. And this, I believe, is just 8 days left or 9 days left there. And we fundraised so far, as we started the Faith Builders, we fundraised probably about 20,000 so far.
0: All right. So we have, by God's grace, 40,000 to go, so we can raise as much as we did last year or beyond, depending on how God is touching the hearts of our listeners. So in terms of listening stories, is Faith FM, is it worthwhile doing Faith FM? Do you hear any stories around of people who has benefited from the radio at all?
1: Oh, absolutely. Hey, Scaffy, this one is going to be very personal, not super personal to you, but I was in Caboolture Church this past weekend. I was in Caboolture and I met a Faith FM listener. His name was Rick, who was a bus driver, and he came across Faith FM while he was driving the bus and the kids. And as he was listening, he was so focused on the what he was hearing on the radio that he slowed the bus down. He almost forgot to drive. But yeah, his heart was touched. This was about 5 years ago that he was driving, and he was just sharing again because we were having a Faith FM weekend, and they were talking about this guy Scaffy, who's going to come up on August 15 and have a Faith FM dinner.
0: That's right. We'll be there.
1: Yeah.
0: So we'll be there August 15, Caboolture Church in Queensland. If you are in the area, let us know. Drop by, because we're going to talk about the AI apocalypse and AI and end time events. And there's going to be a free dinner included. So we'll see you there.
1: Yeah. Come meet Scaffy. You'll see him in person there for those that are in the Caboolture area. And there's another guy that Western Australia, he was a policeman and a criminal prosecutor for 29 years. And having seen a lot of things that had haunted him in life, he had gone through PTSD and everything. And he came across Faith FM, and the first time he heard Faith FM, he was driving and he just had to pull over, stop on the side of the road and just weep. It just touched his heart so deeply. And this was a call that we got into the office, and he said that he would be listening to Faith FM from now on, as the program had helped him reclaim his identity as a child of God.
0: Praise the Lord. Wow.
1: Yeah.
0: That is amazing. And look, a big shout out to those listeners and to Rick as well in Kabuchi, if he's listening. Big shout out as well. Thank you for sharing. If you, I actually want to encourage you listeners, if you have any stories from Faith FM that, you know, in a way that Faith FM has encouraged your walk with God, share them with us, because you know what? Your story can be an encouragement to other people as well.
1: Yes, absolutely. Absolutely. One more, if I could just share one more.
0: Keep them coming.
1: It was a mother driving her kids to school, and they saw a Faith FM sign, and they decided to tune in and listen. And they said that, hey, this is going to be what we're going to be listening to on the way to school and on the way home from now on. So, you know, just seeing a Faith FM sign on the side of the road got them to tune in. And, you know, many people don't realize that we are reaching 3 million monthly listeners, but we are able to actually cover over a third of Australia. So, you know, there are many people that still don't know that there's this positively good radio station out there that they can tune into. And even if you don't have a signal in the area, you can download the app and listen live on Faith FM. 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
0: You know, let me just say something there, Ben, since you brought that up, you know, mother with children. You know, I am a father of young children myself. So whenever I'm doing the breakfast show, I'm being mindful that, hey, we might have children listening to us. So I am extra careful with, you know, how I'm saying things and words, because I want to make a program, I want to do a program, a show that everybody can listen to. And look, in this day and age where swearing and, you know, and saying, you know, rotten things, like, it sells a lot. I mean, some of the most listened to breakfast show programs in Sydney, I'm not going to name names here, but they basically achieve their superstar status by swearing every three words, every third word. And wow. We're not really worried about being popular. We're worried about being faithful to Jesus Christ. And this is why we do what we do here. What else? Do you have other stories as well, or that are, you know, in the top of your mind, or these ones were it?
1: Yeah, I do. Look,
0: let's talk about them, man. And I have some stories to share as well.
1: Yeah, there was this one guy in 2012. He immigrated from South Africa. And growing up, he was a Christian all his life. But growing up, he had these three questions in his mind. The first was, an interesting one that you don't hear often that people are thinking about in Christianity, but why was Jesus baptized as an adult? That was his first one. And then secondly, Bible prophecy. And thirdly, about the Sabbath. And it was in 2017 that he moved, he immigrated in 2012, but in 2017, he came across Faith FM. He just stumbled across Faith FM. And as he was listening, he found that these three questions, why Jesus was baptized as an adult and the Bible prophecy and also about the Sabbath, these three questions were answered. And he was so surprised that in Australia that people would be talking about these things. Wow. And so he requested a book, one of the free offers, and one of our Faith FM ambassadors delivered the book to his door. And he was so happy because then he could actually ask the person these questions deeper. And he asked for Bible study. And guess what? Danny Milenkov turned up and gave him Bible study. And he's baptized today. And he is so happy to follow in the footsteps of Jesus, being baptized as an adult, just like Jesus was.
0: Wow, that is an incredible story. Look, I was thinking the other day, I think that Producer Shell was sharing that one with me. Producer Shell, didn't we have one time one of our radio friends who he liked Faith FM so much and he wanted to make sure that everybody everywhere could, you know about it, that he mowed his lawn.
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2: In the Canberra area. Oh, he probably listens to more, but he definitely listens to us. He shared that with us. And he's in the flight path. So he's got a big paddock. And so he mowed the Faith FM frequency.
1: Wow.
2: Into his paddock so that anybody who flies over will see that.
1: Oh, awesome.
0: It's kind of like that version.
2: Shout out, Wayne. We love you. Thank you.
0: Oh, good on you, Wayne. It's just like, you know, like when you look at these movies, when you see these like cornfield markings of, you know, we have our own version of that, which is way more exciting than the other symbols that nobody knows what they are. So that's one story that I carry, you know, in my heart.
1: Oh, that's pretty cool. That's pretty cool. Yeah, look, you can even get Faith FM magnets from our store. And right now, until the end of this month, we're running about 50% off a bunch of our merch. Not everything, but a bunch of our merch, we're running at 50% off. So if you'd like to get some merch from us, just go to store.faithfm.com.au and pick up something there on the cheap before the end of financial year finishes.
0: And by the way, let me just say that these Faith FM merch that you guys came up with, they are so good quality. I remember that I bought myself a jumper from it. And you know what? It's a cozy, warm, nice jumper. It's a really good quality. It's not just like these merch things that you wear it once and then, you know, you drop it. It's something that I just wear on a regular basis myself. And
1: same.
0: Very proudly so.
1: Yeah, we're working on new merch. So check back. We'll definitely make an announcement when this new merch is out.
0: Oh, that's going to be so good. Look, another story that I have, Ben, I have the privilege, because sometimes like you're listening to the radio and you're thinking that, man, like, no, these radio people, they're so inaccessible. You know, there's thousands of listeners and all these kinds of things. But one of the things that we pray here in the studio, and we pray for our listeners every single day, we kind of feel that we are family with everyone of our listeners. We feel it's kind of, we are part of the same church, if you want. Mm-hmm. And a couple of weeks back, I had the absolute privilege. There is one of our radio friends, one of our listeners, she was having, it was a lady in Sydney, and she was having a really hard day. She was having a really hard week. She was having some really distressing things happening in her family. And she mentioned that. She mentioned that in some of the messages that she sent to us and said, look, I can give you a call if you want. I can pray with you. We can have a conversation about your situation. And I said, look, no pressure, you know, because I don't think that people are used to have to talk to radio hosts like that. But I said, you know, let's have a chat. And then she called. We were able to. She explained to me what was in her heart. I was able to share a prayer with her and some words of encouragement. And she was so grateful for that. She said, Scaffy, thank you so much. I was really needing a friendly word at this moment. And I just feel so grateful. And this is one of the kinds of things that we are able to do in Faith FM, not only on the breakfast show, I would say in any show. And if we can't meet with you, like, we will find someone that can, because we care. We really care about the well-being and the spiritual well-being of each one of you radio friends that are listening. And I think this is something that I don't know if too many other radio stations have that as part of really their DNA like we do.
1: Yeah, no, we would love to hear from you. We don't get calls in the office too often, but we did get one just last year. And a lady, an older lady whose husband had just passed away, and she said he was just a saint. And she said for her growing up, she had always this fiery temper. And she just asked our office staff, hey, can God forgive my sins? And she's like, absolutely. We can pray right now and pray for God to forgive and he'll do it. And so we were able to pray with her. And she just came away from that with such a light feeling that a burden had been lifted off her chest there. Yeah. So, yeah, just something as simple as that. It just brightens our day as well. So we would love to hear from more of you.
0: Absolutely. Look, that is great, because as you mentioned, like, people can be living with these really heavy spiritual burdens for their entire lives if they don't know that Jesus is the one who can lift them up and make our shoulders so much lighter.
2: Hey, Absolutely. So someone's just come up with a really great idea. So Stuart has texted in and he said, first off, he said, we have two people who have joined our church as a result of Faith FM. So that is awesome. And he also says, I would love to have a Faith FM sign for my mailbox or for my front lawn. We should get in our shop some of those signs like they have for politicians and whatnot, but that are just advertising the station that people can just put in their front yard to advertise for Faith FM. What do you reckon?
1: Yeah, that'd be a good idea, actually. Get in touch with us and let us know what we can do to assist in helping you get that come to fruition. That would be awesome.
0: There you go. Thank you very much, Stuart, for that one. Look, we're coming towards the end of the show. Actually, I have one more story that I wanted to share here. I think that producer show, you might remember that one. One day, we receive all kinds of, you know, questions and Bible questions in our show. This one time, we actually received this question that I'll never forget. Was someone that texted and saying, who is God? I never heard about such a thing. And it turns out that not that they didn't hear about the concept of God, but it was a person who had absolutely no Christian background. I think they have a Hindu background, and they were just like fascinated with this whole idea of a God that meets with us, that, you know, that loves us, that is close to us. And he's like, I've never heard about such a thing. Can you tell me more? And it's not every day that people that come ask these questions, but Faith FM open up that conversation.
2: That's always our prayer, that we will get people who just tune in, whose hearts are seeking, and you know that we can reach. We've also had somebody else who's texted in, been like, I do not believe in God. I do not believe in religion. I'm just listening because I want to see what you guys are on about and why you guys think the way you think. And, you know, and so we just pray really hard for that person, because that's just an excellent opportunity for him to actually learn, you know, who God is and why the Bible is true and real, you know. So
1: absolutely,
2: praise the Lord that we have those opportunities.
1: Yeah. Just being able to share the Bible and just help people to be amazed and fall in love with what you can find in there. It's amazing, the lessons and the teachings that you can get out of it that can be such a blessing to your life.
0: Absolutely. Ben, we have to go. But look, before you go, why don't you tell our friends one more time how they can be partners with us in this mission of preaching the gospel to Australia.
1: So you can just go to donate.faithfm.com.au and you click on there, the special projects. And, you know, we're asking for just $30, if you can partner with us. And look, if you can't, even if it's just $10, that's fine. And just put in there at the comment, Faith Builders. We would love for you to partner with us to spread this positively good news all throughout Australia.
0: Ben, thank you so much for your time today. Thanks for popping by to The Breakfast Show. Looking forward to catch up again. And by the way, you can listen to Ben's program on Faith FM. He has his own program, and I encourage you to listen to Encounters with Jesus. This is Sivasa Laupati with Rise featuring Andrew Jagger.

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1: Good morning, I'm Lee Harrison. The Prime Minister will today hold another round of talks on fuel security with state and territory colleagues. Nelson Scott reports.
2: The government is seeking to extend its fuel excise relief until the beginning of August, albeit at a lower rate. Motorists will now save 16 cents per litre at the bowser rather than 32. The legislation is expected to pass Parliament with the support of the opposition. Anthony Albanese will today hold fuel security talks with state and territory counterparts as tensions continue in the Strait of Hormuz. Labor is also seeking to legislate its contentious tax reforms before the winter break begins in 2 weeks. The bill is expected to clear the upper house following negotiations with the Greens. Nelson Scott, Canberra.
1: A new party of Teal Independents is reportedly poised to launch as early as this week. The Financial Review reports MP Zali Steggall has held briefings with interested crossbenchers over the past week. The proposed party is understood to have a logo and name, which includes the word community. Federal police have made the largest cocaine seizure in Australian history in Sydney's northwest. Dusty Fitzpatrick has more.
3: Investigators say they've seized more than 2.7 tonnes of the drug hidden in shipping containers at Londonderry. The discovery of the cocaine, which has an estimated street value of $816 million, follows an investigation which began in Queensland. Police will allege the drugs initially arrived on a cargo ship which stopped at sea off the Great Barrier Reef. It's understood two small tenders then brought the stash ashore before it was driven down the east coast from Mackay to Sydney. Two men have been charged and are due in court again in August. Dusty Fitzpatrick, Sydney.
1: Iranian negotiators have suspended high-stakes talks with the US in Switzerland. It's understood the officials walked out after President Trump claimed on social media he'd attack Iran again if Hezbollah causes trouble. US Vice President J.D. Vance says the negotiations have been paused and haven't concluded. British Prime Minister Sir Keir Starmer could resign as early as tomorrow in a move that would install the UK's 7th PM in a decade. Former Greater Manchester Mayor Andy Burnham is the most likely contender to mount a leadership contest. British political reporter Christopher Hope says Burnham's decisive by-election win has put him in a strong position.
4: He beat all other parties put together, and so that's given, I think, Labour MPs the view that Andy Burnham can beat Reform, the Nigel Farage party, and hang on to a second term in government.
1: And Vegemite is launching a new product engineered for those who don't like the taste of the iconic spread. Vegemite Kids contains half the salt, is lighter in colour, and has a creamier texture than the original. This is Air News.
5: And in the weather today, I actually didn't realise we're doing the weather again. Man, I just haven't been here, bro. Here we go. Sydney, mostly sunny with a top of 19. Newcastle, partly cloudy with a top of 19. Melbourne, partly cloudy with a top of 15. And Brisbane, morning rain with a top of 22. Perth, a shower or two with a top of 19. Adelaide, partly cloudy with a top of 15. Hobart, partly cloudy with a top of 13. Canberra, partly cloudy with a top of 14. Darwin, sunny with a top of 31. And Brasilia, top of 25. 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
6: Man, I fully closed like all the weather stuff. I'm like, we're done with weather. No one cares about the weather anymore.
7: We forgot that actually we're doing the weather at every start of the hour.
6: But hey, you know, shout out all the people who live in those places and are having weather today. And shout out Brasilia as well, which is the city that we're praying for.
7: That's right.
6: To be reached by the gospel. All the politicians in Brasilia,
7: just
6: praying
7: pray
6: that their heart
7: them.
6: Would be transformed.
7: Definitely
6: and changed.
7: Lots of prayers.
6: Yeah. So
8: we have a list of all of the cities that have a population of a million or more. Hey, I'm just going through them and praying.
7: All
8: for them
7: the cities in the whole entire world with 1 million plus inhabitants, and we're praying for each city each day, and we're praying that the gospel will be preached there. So today it's Brasilia.
8: Wow, that's awesome.
6: Dude, it's so, like, I'm just looking at this this list in front of me of all of the one, it's like the Chinese cities. Because, you know, there's like 150 Chinese cities with more than a million people.
7: Yeah, so that's half of the year just praying for China.
6: Just praying for China. So awesome. Because, like, I mean, yeah. Australia has, like, I don't know what, like 4 or 5 cities with more than a million.
7: Yeah, the capital cities mostly.
6: Yeah.
7: Yeah.
6: So, man, it's a different world. It's a different world in these high populous places. Hey, listening to The Breakfast Show here on Faith FM, we need a quiz question. Please produce a shell.
8: You will get one then.
6: Oh, nice.
8: What two domestic animals represents the saved and the lost people of earth whom Jesus will separate at the final judgment? So two different animals. What are they that represent the saved and the lost of earth whom Jesus will separate on the final judgment? We've got correct answers. Well done. 0491064669 waiting for you, listener, to send in what that answer is. What two domestic animals represents the saved and lost people of earth whom Jesus will separate at the final judgment?
7: That's right. And to give a tip, it's not cats and dogs.
6: Hey, that's too much. That's too much. That's too much of a tip.
7: It's not cats and dogs, and it's not, it couldn't help but to remember of they're eating the dogs.
6: Oh, stop, bro.
7: They're eating the cat.
6: Oh man,
7: that was hilarious.
6: One thing is
7: has
6: not
7: to be one of the funniest moments in U.S. presidential
6: politics history. Dude, you know, it is one thing has not changed, and that is that, you know, come into radio and the morning headlines are being dominated by Donald Trump for some reason. I mean, they're pretty substantial reasons, but yeah. He's just, you know, this guy just, he makes it happen.
7: He knows how to be in the limelight.
6: Yeah, mm-hmm. Yeah, indeed. Absolutely. You're listening to The Breakfast Show here on Faith FM, and we've been appreciating all of your guys' love on the text line as well. People claiming the gift. Shout out Deanne. Hashtag memory is the code word for our giveaway today. If you want to memorize the Bible, want to shout out Barry, whose birthday it is today, living his birth life, hopefully, and yeah, you know.
7: Hey, happy birthday to you, Barry. That's amazing. Actually, are we still doing...
8: It's not his birthday necessarily today, but he's the one who won our birthday draw.
7: Oh, he won our birthday draw.
6: Okay, I didn't know that, but shout out. Well, okay. Yeah, happy birthday to him.
8: Now I just need to...
7: That's very exciting.
8: His birthday was... Oh, his birthday was the 21st, so...
7: So it was yesterday.
8: It was yesterday.
7: Yeah.
6: I hope you ate some amazing food yesterday, Barry, mm-hmm. and spend time with people that you love.
7: Yeah, incredible. And so do we know what gift he has chosen?
8: Well, he's just asked if there's a host that lives close to Toowoomba.
6: To Toowoomba.
8: So I'm just asking Ben, and at the moment we're not thinking of anybody who's really close, unfortunately. Yeah. Very sorry.
6: That's right. I'd love to go to Toowoomba.
7: Scaffy's
6: got a caravan.
7: It's definitely in my
6: get up there, bro.
7: That's right. It's in definitely my my visit list.
8: Yeah,
7: Toowoomba. I'd love to go there and visit. Yeah.
6: Shout out for the locals. Those in the know, they call it the womb.
7: Oh, really?
6: Because it's really? Like it's Toowoomba, and so the word the womb is right in the middle of the word.
7: Right.
6: So you're in the womb.
7: How good is that?
6: That's so awesome, mate.
7: Yeah, I love like the nicknames that each city.
6: Remember when Nicodemus said, can I go again into my mother's womb?
7: Mm-hmm.
6: And the answer to that is, in Australia, you can. You can go to
8: Australia's womb anyway, not your mother's.
6: Yeah, you can go. Yeah, there you go. Hey, well, you're listening to The Breakfast Show here on Faith.
7: But you know what? I think that in Australia, I think that Lake Macquarie, the big massive lake that is located next to where we are here in the, it's, you know, between the Central Coast and up here in the Newcastle area, mm-hmm. it's considered in some ancient Aboriginal mythology as a womb.
6: Really?
7: Like a sacred womb, yeah.
6: Yeah.
7: And particularly the part of the entrance in the Swansea area in that region.
6: Yeah.
7: Yeah.
6: I actually one of the first sermons I think I ever preached in my life, like the first time I ever took a mic and spoke, you know, from a study that I had been doing in the Bible, I talked about Lake Macquarie as an illustration, because I'm just such a local, you know, to the area.
7: Right.
6: I use Lake Macquarie, and I was just talking about how it's like teeming with life because it's salty, right? Mm-hmm. Because it's also connected to the greater ocean. You've got water coming in and coming out.
7: Mm-hmm.
6: It means that it's full of life versus the Dead Sea, which just has salt coming in.
7: So much salt.
6: And I was just saying, like, you know, because the Bible talks about how the word of God is like salt and our lives can be seasoned with salt when it's full of the word of God and these kinds of things. And so I was just sharing with the congregation that was there. I was like, be like Lake Macquarie, like spread your salt around and make life happen. It was a cute sermon.
7: You know what? Speaking of this sermon of yours, you remind me of a book that I'm reading at the moment. I started a new book yesterday. It's called The Case for Miracles by Lee Strobel.
6: Okay.
7: For those who are not familiar with Lee Strobel, he was a journalist from the Washington Post or something like that. The Washington Inquirer, I think he was.
6: Yeah.
7: And he was a very skeptic, big atheist, and he became a Christian because he wanted to prove his wife that she was wrong. When she became a Christian, said, I'm going to interview all the people. I'm going to ask them all the difficult journalistic questions. I'm going to be the first man to prove that Christianity is an absolute bogus.
6: I'm going to be the first man to prove my wife wrong and win.
7: Yeah.
6: As well. Yeah. He should have known going in.
7: He should have known better. She couldn't do it. And in that, he has some really great quotes as well in this book about miracles. And one of the quotes actually has to do with what you just mentioned. About Lake Macquarie and it is like that every miracle that we see, they are, and I'm just kind of quoting from memory now, but every miracle that happens is just a miniature version of the greatest miracle of all that is written in capital letters all over the globe, but sometimes just too big for all of us to see. So it's basically saying, look, every time that you see a little miracle, it's actually pointing to bigger miracles that God has made. And the greatest of all miracles is Jesus becoming one of us and dying for us and buying for us eternal, granting for us eternal life.
6: Mm.
7: But sometimes this is just such big picture. People don't see it. So God does small little miracles in people's lives that point to the big miracle. And every time that we talk here about a story in the world that points to the Bible, we're doing the same thing. Yeah. We're sharing like a microcosm, a miniature version of the big good news story that is written all over the world through the actions of God. But sometimes it's so big that sometimes it's hard for people to see the big picture.
6: Oh, man. There is so much that could be said in this. And my synapses are firing. Speaking of preaching sermons, because this is my life now. I don't get to... When I used to be on Faith FM every day, I was on radio on the other day and I said this, and that would kind of be my social life, is me sharing things that I said on the radio. You know, it, like conversation starters, it would always be coming from the radio. Now it's just when I preach one or less times a week or something like that. You know, other stuff. I have to find other ways to be interesting in my personal life.
7: I mean, I'm wondering also if you had a disclaimer every time that you talk to a person, to your friend, like, you know, say, hey, by the way, a disclaimer, everything that you say can be used against you.
6: Yeah, that's right. It's going to be on the radio tomorrow.
7: It will be an example of...
6: Actually, that being said, shout out my friends, Pihu, Arshia, and Fatima, and my wife as well. We went down to Sydney and ate dinner yesterday, and I said I'd shout him out on the radio. And also, we read this morning, we were reading about when they were rebuilding the city, when they were rebuilding Jerusalem, they were getting wood from Lebanon, from Tyre, and my friend Fatima is from Tyre. It's from city of Tyre. And she told me that. And I was like, that is so awesome. Like, that's so cool. Just from, you know, this awesome ancient city. But also, I was just like recently.
7: I've been to Tyre. Shout out.
6: You've been there?
7: I've been there.
6: Oh, man. That's your people, bro. That's your heritage.
7: Amazing.
6: Shout out the Lebanese. But yeah, I was just preaching recently. Just again, on the amazing miracles that God does. I was talking about how often we view the animal sacrifices as the Old Testament as God teaching us what it's like for him to give his son, right? Because we raise the lamb and we, like, if you're living in the Old Testament times, it's you own the lamb, you raise the lamb, you care for the lamb, and then you sacrifice the lamb. And, you know, God, it's, you know, Jesus, it's his sacrifice, it's his giving. I preached a sermon recently, I was just talking about, like, the fact that you have a lamb at all is like a miracle. All of it's sustained by God. And just talking about how like the grass that the lamb eats is not grown by you. It's grown by God. And the, you know, the investment that God puts into the lamb, that he gives the lamb the breath of life, you know, and all the little micro machines that are molecular machines that are working in the lamb to like make it grow. Like, all you have to do is give it some grass and give it some milk. Boom, it grows, right?
7: Crazy,
6: like, yeah. Like God is the one that is intricately working to make this little lamb, like its bones grow and it's, you know, it as like as a thing expands. Like, and now obviously this doesn't just apply to a lamb, but it applies to everything around us. All the life that's teeming around us is growing and moving, and that's the investment that God has made in terms of giving everything that's living the breath of life, right? And so I just think it's so amazing. Like, we can see so many miracles around us. And I talked earlier in the show about the academics that I get to interact with at the university campus where I spend a lot of my time now. And, you know, we just come back to these unassailable facts of, you know, when we talk about the origin of life, and it's like, man, we haven't been able to crack it or do it. Or, you know, the number one thing that we need to really give any, like to give evolution any kind of credence. Because again, when we talk about big picture ideas and like the thing that evolution needs or evolutionary scientists need to do to really prove that evolution is a viable, model of history is they need to be able to create a self-replicating cell, right? To put a bunch of proteins and chemicals together that aren't living and have them turn into a cell that self-replicates. And we've never been able to do this.
7: But even if we get to do this, because I think that we're coming to a point, for example, we spoke about mirrored life the other day. I don't know if it was you who were here.
6: It wasn't
7: it's
6: me.
7: Basically, because we have like genetic editing technologies and we are able to create bacteria from, you know, pre-existing parts and it's self-replicating. Mm-hmm. One thing is for us to build a, a Lego building when the Lego pieces are being given to us.
6: Yeah.
7: The other thing altogether is to create the Lego pieces first place. So even if we are able to create from the raw materials that are available to us, a self-replicating cell.
6: It's still intelligent creation. Yeah. You're right.
7: That's right. You're starting with something that you have not created.
6: Yeah. 100%. And you're the one that is there's making all the inputs and putting it all together to make it happen. I guess my point is that life itself is such a well-designed, obvious miracle. And all of these things point to a God who loves you, who cares for you, and who wants to be active and present in your life. A God who's given you his word, the primary, you know, resource of information about him, so that you can get to know not just that he's a creator, but also what he's about. You know, not just his function, but also his thoughts. This is what God wants to do for us. We're going to be reading a psalm today, actually. Chapter 80.
7: Man, I've been missing the psalms. I'm so glad that we're talking about a psalm
6: today. We're getting into it today. We're going to be jumping into the psalms, kind of turning a page on our 20 million movement Bible study, which I do follow along at home, despite not being on the radio. Shout out the 20 million movement lesson that I love to follow. This quarter has been amazing, all about how we can grow in our understanding of Jesus and our experience of Jesus.
7: It's been a really good lesson this quarter, I think.
6: Of course.
7: Yeah.
6: Now we're on the final stretch, actually. We're in
7: already.
6: We're in week 13.
7: Wow, like, so crazy.
6: For those who don't know, these 20 million movement lessons, 20 million people all over the world studying the same lesson every single day. These lessons, they get updated every quarter. So there's a new topic.
7: There's a new theme.
6: And we're coming to the final stretch here. And a lot of the lessons, you know, for those who have been following it for a while, a lot of them kind of end in the place of second coming, eternity, heaven, these kinds of things.
7: Yeah.
6: And that's where we're landing.
7: Oh, that's great.
6: Landing the
7: plane
6: here.
7: One of my favorite topics ever.
6: But we're in a bit of a precursor phase too. We're not like living in heaven right now. What we're going to be reading and understanding in Psalm chapter 80 is, what does it look like for someone who is very close to that happening? What does life look like for them, especially as we see described in the Bible, the kind of state of the world, and not only see it described in the Bible, but see it lived out around us, the kind of world that those who would be close to Jesus is soon coming and close to heaven and close to eternity, what does their life look like? And what should they be focusing on? What should they be doing? We're going to be getting into that, getting into Psalm 80, the beautiful prose that is penned on this particular topic.
5: Can't wait.
6: But before we do any of that, we need to get into a giveaway. Hashtag memory is the code word to send through. And if you send it through to 0491 064 669, Scaffy, what are we going
7: to
6: get?
7: We're going to get a book, which is to me one of the best books ever in just giving a simple methodology on how to approach the memorization of scripture by Dr. Andrew Davis. He's an MIT engineer turned pastor turned Bible memory legend. He memorized over 47 entire books of the Bible while leading a church and having a busy life, you know, raising five kids and a wife and being present and everything like that. Because I love about his method that you can memorize like large chunks of scripture with one commitment. You're not spending more than 10 to 15 minutes a day doing that.
6: Wow.
7: It's amazing. It's going to be give you a brain boost. It's going to make you more intimate with the scriptures. It's going to help you in your spiritual walk more than you can ever imagine. If you'd like to get your hands on that methodology, text me here, 0491-064-669, hashtag memory. It's a short booklet. It's no frills, no nonsense, just straight to how to memorize the Bible in an effective way. This is the Sons of Korah with Psalm 80.

That was Psalms 80 with Sons of Korah. You're listening to The Breakfast Show on Faith FM. And today we also have to remind you that it is June and we are looking for faith builders. Yes, people whom the Spirit of God has raised and have put in their heart the desire to contribute with spreading the gospel to Australia through the waves of FM radio. Mm. So we are the mouthpieces, but we need people praying for us and we need people to financially support this ministry.

0: to keep going. 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Today, 3.3 million Australians are benefiting from Faith FM, listening to it at least once a month for 30 minutes. But we're looking forward to reach out to over 7 million Aussies. We believe that they do deserve to be reached with the word of God.
1: Yeah, absolutely. It's one of those cool things. We are, like, as Faith FM, trying to be as accessible as possible. You don't have to pay to listen to us.
0: No
1: pay-per-view, no subscription, nothing. You get to listen to us for free every single day, and that's the way it's going to be forever. But also,
2: and without those annoying ads.
1: Yeah, that's right.
0: The annoying ads.
2: We have to buy tires or carpet. Yeah.
0: Let me tell you, like, sometimes I listen to some radio shows outside, some really good ones, you know, some Sydney radios and so on. But you have to wait like 10 minutes worth of merch and advertising to listen to like 2 minutes worth of, you know, the host saying something. It's annoying, man. I don't need more ads in my life.
1: And it's sad too, because most of the things I'd like, it's like, I don't have children. I don't need to enroll in school next year. I don't need to, X, Y, Z. So, but hey, the appeal of Faith FM and what we're trying to do is run no ads, give you all amazing biblical content 24 hours of the day. But all we ask is, hey, if you like it, support us.
0: Yeah.
1: Yeah. Hey, let's jump into, we need a quiz answer.
2: Indeed we do. And we had so many people playing that one, it was hard for me to keep up.
1: Yeah.
2: But the two domestic animals that represent the saved and the lost are the sheep and the goats.
1: Yeah, there you go. Domestic, the word domestic threw me initially because I was like, domestic? Like, because when I think domestic, I think of like dog, cat, anything that like kind of lives inside or is a pet.
2: Oh,
1: but I guess I don't even know.
2: Domesticated. That is caged.
1: Yeah.
0: Yeah.
1: But I'm like, it can't be anything else because I don't remember him calling anyone cats and dogs. As in making that comparison or like birds and rats or something. I was like, it's the sheep and the goats. Yeah, there you go.
2: Well done. Okay, our last quiz question for today. In Acts 16, Paul was forbidden by the Holy Spirit to preach where? In Acts 16, Paul was forbidden by the Holy Spirit to preach where? 0491-064-669. We have a correct answer. We do not have a correct answer.
1: Well, I have a correct answer. Yeah, I have a...
2: No, okay, 0491-064-669.
0: Wait, show us that answer. I said Achaia first.
1: And what's the other one?
0: Sure. Macedonia. That's to correct to that. I think he went to Macedonia after he was
1: both blocked. Yeah, both of them are incorrect.
0: Yeah. Yeah.
1: There you go. This is like one of my favorite stories in the Bible.
0: Yeah,
1: this
0: I never
1: like
0: pimp
1: trivia for me. Like, dude, I've had a great day today. I'm
0: smashing it.
3: You know, this is what happens when you spend some time away from Faith FM, you know?
2: Yeah,
3: you
2: 4 out of 5. Well done.
1: Is there another one?
2: No, you've gotten 4 of the 5.
1: Oh, that's right. I didn't get the Tamar one. You're actually right. Yeah. I was trying to blot that one out. But anyways, hey, if you know the answer to that, 0491-064-669. We are in Psalm 80. Psalm 80, a fascinating psalm. A psalm, this is what I call a late stage psalm. We're reading here a psalm not of David, and not even of earlier figures than David, but rather a psalm of Asaph. So we're looking here around the 700s BC, mid 700s BC. And this particular time in Israel's history was incredibly turbulent, particularly for the northern kingdom of Israel. This is when they would experience their fall to the Assyrian Empire and regime. We would see the kingdom of Judah have that experience about 100 years later, 100 years after the northern kingdoms of Israel. And Asaph, and you see a lot of psalms and a lot of the prophets at this time are not only being given messages by God, but simultaneously they're looking at the situation around them. They're seeing the rise of empires, the rise of Babylon and Assyria and these powerful nations. And they're sitting in the middle as this micronation and thinking and considering and wondering, you know, the tide of violence that is about to come upon us. What have we even got to stand against it? Like, we're just this tiny group of people that have
0: been thrown to and fro by these mighty global superpowers.
1: Absolutely. Yeah. Israel as a nation feels incredibly small compared to everyone around them. And I feel like this is a great just analogy for the life that I think many of us currently live. We are small potatoes in a world of 8 billion. And I think it's a fair feeling, particularly with how complex our world has become because of the rise of population, you know, politically and all these things, and that we're constantly talking about conflict. And now we're starting to, like, global conflict is becoming a real, you know, reality changing thing for everyone. There's been crises and conflicts in Australia before, but when, like, a body of water is blocked in the Middle East and we can't get petrol, you know, they talked about on the news update. They're like, we're having talks about, you know, future sustainability of petrol because of ongoing conflict. Like, we've just simply never been in a situation like this. It's never been easier to feel more small in the world that we live in today, that despite being so connected, is simultaneously so complex and thrown about by various circumstances. And it feels like the ship is so big that, you know, how can you turn it kind of thing.
0: But we are lucky here because there's so many people groups that are in war. I think that we are living in the period of history where we had the largest amount of human beings that are currently living in an active war zone.
1: Yeah, wow.
0: Than ever before.
1: Yeah.
0: Oh, but World War II, yeah. But, like, it's scattered. But it's more today than it was back then.
1: Well, actually, in a different sense, like, World War II was concentrated versus what we're seeing today, which is just total global conflict, like,
0: pretty much,
1: every continent and every place. We're living in unrest. And what's cool about Psalm chapter 80 is that it is a psalm that is written for people that are living in those kinds of times. A psalm for those who are living in unrest, written by Asaph, again, as a man who is looking at, you know, the fall of his nation coming upon him.
0: Oh, let's read.
1: And he starts in verse 1 here. It says, "Give ear, O shepherd of Israel, who led Joseph like a flock. You who dwell between the cherubim, shine forth from Ephraim, Benjamin, and Manasseh. Stir up your strength and come and save us." This is the initial theme of the psalm here, and that will run right throughout, and it's getting to its point quite quickly. First here we say, "Give O ear, O shepherd of Israel." Of course, we're talking about God. We're talking about Jesus. We're talking about the divine. It's a call on God. Like, listen to us, please. You who led Joseph like a flock. Now, this is such a cool reference. What do you feel? What do you think about that reference? How do you think that's applying here? You who led Joseph like a flock, or like a sheep. What do you think about that?
0: Well, first of all, I like that my name is there.
1: Yeah.
0: Joseph. And second of all, yes. Look, we don't live in an agrarian society so much, right? So we know that that figure of the shepherd is not so prevalent. But it's saying, hey, God, you are the one who has been leading us to where we had to go. You were the leader of our nation.
1: Yeah.
0: And it's nice because they look into all of their kings and the failed kings that Israel has had throughout its history. And they were still able to look up and devise and say, hey, God, in the end of the day, you were the one who led us all the way through.
1: Yeah.
0: And which is very nice to be able to rise above our human leadership.
1: Mm-hmm.
0: Each country will have a human head of state in this day and age. And sometimes these head of states could be way less than ideal.
1: Mm-hmm.
0: But devising that, hey, ultimately, the Lord is the one who is leading the big movements of nations, or he's allowing them to happen. It's very comforting.
1: Yeah. I my mind goes to the story of Joseph in Genesis and the fact that, you know, he was sold into slavery and so subject to his circumstances. Like, again, he's, you know, a slave. He's been bought. Mm-hmm. He's been chained. He's been led through the desert. He's been taken to a nation. He's been subjugated by various peoples. And even his success under his subjugation then led to further subjugation. You know, he goes from being a slave to a prisoner because of the good things that he's doing. And then, you know, the unfortunate misunderstanding that's thrown upon him with Potiphar's wife. We see someone that, despite all their trying, is led from difficulty to difficulty, but ultimately saved and made, you know, influential and powerful. And so we're seeing here that this call from Asaph, you who led Joseph like a flock, like that's how we, like referencing Joseph's slavery and imprisonment, it's like that's where we are. We are thrown about in our circumstances. We know you led Joseph during that time. Lead us. You who led Joseph like a flock, we mm-hmm. call on you, you know, before our, you know, various states, our various people, our various leaders, our history, stir up your strength and then ultimately here, and come and save us. Mm-hmm. Like this, like there's nothing we can do. Yeah. There's nothing left. There's save nothing that we don't have any ability to maneuver our way out of this one. Come and save us, right? Continues here in verse 3, restore us, O God, cause your face to shine upon us, and we will be saved. I love the confidence of this verse. So you're talking about a people that are totally destitute of the confidence to save themselves, but they haven't given in to hopelessness. They're like, hey, if you let your face shine upon us, we know we will be saved. Continues here in verse 4, O Lord God of hosts, how long will you be angry against the prayer of your people? You have fed them with the bread of tears and given them tears to drink in great measure. You have made us a strife to our neighbors, and our enemies laugh among themselves. Scaffy, what do you think about this verse? Because so far we have total and supreme confidence in God who loves them, is going to save them. Then he says here, God, why are you so, you know, how long will you be angry at us?
0: Yeah, I think they're taking really personal responsibility here for their situation. They're not saying, you know, like, God, we are so innocent and we don't deserve this. Why are you treating with us like that? He said, look, God, look, we know we are big sinners. We have blown up big time. We shouldn't have done this.
1: Yeah.
0: No, but look, we know that you're also a very forgiving and merciful God. So how long are you going to allow your wrath to rest on us? Look what's happening with us. Like, we became the laughing stock of the nations around us.
1: Yeah.
0: And he's saying that as a way of saying, look, we're going through like an affliction. I like how the it says in the following verse, you made us drink our tears. Like, we cried so much that you might as well just save all these tears and just drink later. Be eco-friendly here.
1: That's right. And especially the situation that's going to fall upon them soon, you know, being besieged and these kinds of things.
0: Yeah, absolutely. And so it's saying, hey, God, when are you going to help us? Because, look, this is where we're going to. But at the same time, I think he's also bringing up a bit of a strategy there and being a bit sneaky in a good way.
1: Okay.
0: Because Moses was the one who was trying to convince God to not destroy the people. Mm-hmm. When the people rebelled against God and worshiped the golden calf in the book of Exodus. And Moses said to God, he used that trick or that argument. He said, God, look, are you going to destroy us? Like, what are the other nations going to think of you? You know, I mean, they're going to think that you just took us out so that you can destroy us. I mean, it's not a great idea. It's not going to look great upon you. And I think that with them saying, hey, God, like, everybody's laughing about us, like, that kind of what you want from your people, so can you please come and save us?
1: Yeah.
0: And take this out of the situation now.
1: I just love, like, so this is the point that they're making to God, like, hey, come and save us for your sake.
0: Yeah. Okay. Not for our sake. Not, I mean, we'd totally just be suffering for ages if you wanted to, but like, it's for your sake.
1: Yeah. It's interesting though, like, zooming out from this and looking at the reality of the situation, like, and I love, you know, this is coming from man to God. And it's interesting when we see those moments where God addresses man. You know, my mind goes to Isaiah and Jeremiah and Ezekiel and in these books, like, one specific illustration that's used by God where he says, like, you guys are like a baby that was left in the desert by its mother. Like, you are, and crying and unwashed, and like, you are so totally helpless in your situation. Not only are you helpless, but you know, it's not the perfect illustration, and most of our illustrations that God uses, they're like a shadow. Because it's like the other side of that illustration is that the reason that you're in that situation is because of your own decisions.
0: Yeah.
1: like you chose to
0: abandon them.
1: You chose to be there. You chose to become strife among the nations. You chose to be laughed at by your enemies.
0: They brought themselves up to that situation, for sure.
1: I love that line too. It's, which other nation worships the other gods, like the gods of their enemies? Like who does that except for you? Like, no matter, like this is what we're talking about. Like,
0: where you have the best God ever. Why are you running after these other like really unrighteous gods that they cannot even keep their own nations afloat?
1: Yeah. And then you're worshiping them and then losing to those nations in battle, right? So God is looking at a people that have twisted up and confused who they are, who God is, to such a great degree. But Asaph is saying, like, God, we've done this, but I know you're merciful. Like, I know you, I understand, I know you're merciful. We have a little bit of time left, and we could keep reading here. It's very much in this theme, you know, God save us, God help us. What's really interesting is that in the end, we know that Northern Israel fell. Like, Northern Israel fell and was destroyed. We know that after that, Judah fell too, and a remnant was saved. And what's really interesting is that the reality was, is Israel and Judah's nation status didn't help them to become any better at being faithful to God. And so God says, okay, well, this is going to go. Like, this is going to burn. You don't need this. It'll be given back to you at the time in which you need. What you need to learn is to rely on me. And I think the situation that many find themselves into today is with the turbulent world that we live in, is lives that can be very easily shaken up through conflict, through war, through death. But I even think here in Australia, I think just through, you know, general tragedies and calamities that can fall upon any person, life can be really shaken up, and it can feel like, oh man, the things that gave me security, the things that gave Israel their security was their nationhood, the things that give us security today, whether it's our jobs, our familial connections, our whatever it may be, they can be shaken up in an instant and can be gone immediately. But the powerful and awesome thing is that God still has a plan for you, and he's still taking you somewhere. And sometimes it's for your own best interest that those things are maybe shaken up or destroyed, or because it will lead you back to God. And now God doesn't need to do that. Sometimes he might step in and need to. God doesn't need to do that because this world takes and it gives, and it does so seemingly randomly. That's the world that we live in, that's full of sin and evil, and takes good things away and gives bad things to us, and vice versa. The rain falls on the just and on the unjust, the Bible says. Regardless of those things, anything that's taken from us, anything that falls, even up to, you know, I think of when Jesus comes and this whole earth is destroyed, any of those things that God takes away because they're not in our best interest actually helps us to ultimately be ready for him to come, to be ready to connect with him, to be coming back to him. And just to throw back to the beginning of our show today, to prepare for his return. And how do we prepare? It's through falling before him in repentance and saying, God, look, as Job said, you know, though you slay me, like, still I will trust you. Still I'll give everything to you, because I know that your plans, your ways are the best ways. And so this is what God is wanting to do for us. This is what God is wanting to do for you today. Fall on his mercy today. No matter the situation, no matter the difficulties, fall on his mercy. He's wanting to bless you, to lead you, and to guide you. This is Ron and Patty Valiant with Give Ear, O Shepherd.

0: That was Ronan Patti Valiant with Give Ear, O Shepherd. This is The Breakfast Show on Faith FM. We've been discussing and talking about Psalm 80. What a great psalm.
1: Yeah,
0: so it's basically
1: awesome.
0: Saying, hey, God, look, we're in big trouble. We're sorry. Can you please help us?
1: Help us fix our problems, yeah. Bro.
0: And you know what? God cares. That's why God's answer to that ultimately, yes, I am. Actually, before you even ask, I'm already working on it.
1: Yeah. So awesome.
0: Isn't it amazing? So is it for you, if you're going through a situation like the one of Israel, if you're going through a place where you're feeling oppressed, you're feeling that you're becoming a laughingstock and you're asking God to help, know that God's saying, yeah, I already heard you and I have been working on it, on your salvation, your deliverance, even before you asked.
1: Mm. Awesome stuff.
0: It's a great one. And our giveaway today, Lawson, what is it?
1: #memory.
0: #memory.
1: Is the code word that you can text us so that, yeah, you can get some, yeah, really awesome resources
0: the
1: that
0: best
1: will help you.
0: That I can think of.
1: That can help you to understand the Bible.
0: Yeah, memorize the scriptures. It's an approach to extended memorization of scriptures. It's going to give you a no frills, no, you know, how do I say this? No nonsense method on how to approach the Bible. It's really about creating a new habit. If you want to form a new habit in your life in creating the Bible, the good thing about this one, look, I've done all kinds of Bible memory routines in my life, Lawson.
1: Mm-hmm.
0: I must tell
1: you. You're memorizing.
0: Yes. And look, I memorize, you know, sometimes entire chapters. Some chapters I still have, particularly the ones that I committed to memory through music. I think that helps a lot. But I think that the most that I did in terms of memorizing, I think I memorized the first three chapters of Revelation.
1: Yeah, epic.
0: And memorized a few chapters, Isaiah 53. But after a while, it became really overwhelming to me because I didn't really have a clear method. This method here, it caps the memorization efforts to 10 to 15 minutes a day. So if you pair up with something like go for a walk during your break, and you're like walking for 10 minutes and memorizing the scriptures and so on, it's definitely very doable, very reasonable. It's proven. Andrew Davids, who's the guy that came up with this method, he memorized over 47 entire books of the Bible. Including some big books like Ezekiel, Jeremiah. And one of the things that he does about it is that he prays to God before, says, God, what book do you want me to learn more about you so that you can commit to memory? And then he feels impressed and then he just goes on that journey.
1: This guy's hard.
0: Yeah.
1: What a legend.
0: It is an absolutely great resource to do if you like to memorize the scriptures, if you like to learn. It's a book that you can read in really 10, 15 minutes. You can skim through it. 0491-064-669.
1: Yeah.
0: Text us here, #memory, and we're going to send you the PDF straight away. Producer Shell, now, have you memorized your last quiz question?
2: No, I have it right here in front of me.
0: Because I have not memorized the answer to that one.
2: In Acts 16, Paul was forbidden by the Holy Spirit to preach in Asia. That's the answer.
1: Yeah. Throughout Asia, the region of
2: the Asia. Asia of the day.
0: Asia Minor.
1: Yeah.
0: Meaning the Asian side of Turkey.
2: Yes.
0: Which is a place that I would absolutely love to visit, man.
1: Yeah. You'd love to go there?
0: Yeah.
1: What about that part of the world attracts you so much?
0: Look, food. Turkish food is just yummy.
1: Mm-hmm.
0: Number two, Cappadocia, that region of the world. And I want to see like these big rocky caves and formations where Christians hid for like and lived for like hundreds of years.
1: Mm-hmm.
0: And visit like all of the churches in Revelation, like Laodicea and Ephesus and all these places. It's just like this history attracts me so much.
1: Yeah. Of course. The cool thing about this story, though, is that he's actually forbidden to preach there. So it's interesting that it says that they go throughout the region and the Holy Spirit forbid him.
0: No.
1: And then they travel to a spot, I think it's Troas. And then from Troas, they're instructed by God to sail to Europe, to sail to Philippi, to Macedonia. And this is when the gospel truly crosses over from, you know, this is a big, big moment in history. It's when the gospel goes from being the Bible, Jesus, Christianity goes from being a Middle Eastern religion or an Asian religion to a European religion because people begin becoming Christians in Europe. And it's a really cool moment in the Bible.
0: It'd be very interesting to see it or to ask the Apostle Paul, like, in what ways does the Holy Spirit block you?
1: I've always thought that.
0: Because it's not just like the Holy Spirit forbade me, just like, close the door somehow, but I would love to know the specifics.
1: It's like you go to open your mouth and it just goes, blah, blah, blah, blah, and then like nothing comes out. And they're like, oh, okay.
0: And or then, like Balaam, you know, like there's in, you know, like Paul's like little donkeys riding in and they just like get stuck. I'm not going any further.
1: But I mean, if you're forbidden, because I was thinking Balaam, like he's trying to curse them and then he's preaching. If you're forbidden to preach the gospel, does he start? It's like, praise God for that. He starts saying like really bad things. Nah, probably not. No. But
0: yeah, but it'll be still interesting. Very interesting.
1: He's because what I find fascinating about that story is that he was trying to do something good, but God had him do something even better.
0: Yeah. Like, and speaking of being forbidden to preach the gospel, not the Holy Spirit, but Satan is trying to forbid us to preach the gospel in Australia. Mm-hmm. But we're standing firm here on Faith FM. And if you'd like to keep this gospel preaching, if you'd like to do your part and join us in this mission of spreading the word of the Lord through radio in Australia, we ask you that you please partner up with us and donate to faithfm.com.au/donate. You can choose the amount. 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And you write in the message box, Faith Builder, so you know that you've been listening to The Breakfast Show as well, that into this appeal. 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And look, there's a couple of other Christian radio stations around Australia. 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And you give your gift, it's tax deductible. So even the government is chipping in every time that you donate to us. And let's make sure that more and more Aussies will receive the truth and be set free.
1: Yeah, absolutely.
2: So good. We had such great stories from Ben. He shared some great stories. Amazing. There's just so many. I just love when you go and visit an area and people can come up to you and be like, this is how I found Faith FM and this is what it's done for me and my heart and my life. So it's very, very wonderful to be a part of this ministry, this radio. Yeah. And let's praise privilege. The Lord every day that I can come here to work.
0: Yes, absolutely. And I echo that.
1: Lawson,
0: it's great
1: God.
0: To have you here. Hey, aren't you thinking about making this as a permanent gig? Maybe come in every Monday morning.
1: I was literally about to say, I praise God every day that I get to sleep in. Faith FM is still going on without me. Isn't that good? So, hey, look, I've had a great day today. I hope you have too. And I hope, spend time in God's word. Get to know the real Jesus.
0: Do you remember our exit slogan?
1: I think so. I was practicing it last night, actually. It's talk faith, live faith, and act faith, and you'll grow strong in Jesus Christ.

0: G'day, my name's Lloyd Grolleman, I'm the Aussie pastor and you are listening to Faith FM. If you are searching for a place to worship, why not look up your local Seventh-day Adventist church and go along this Saturday morning. You will be blessed, and if you're in Sydney, come to mine.
1: You're listening to Sazzy Encounters Moments on Faith FM, and we're coming to you from Tasmania, right across Australia. Each weekday on Tassie Encounters, you can hear what the Bible says about past, current and future events. You can learn how to study the Bible more effectively. You can get to know who God is, why we're here and where we're going. And you can experience personal encounters with Jesus. I'm your host, Jason Cook. And this week we've got David Leo back in the studio with us. Welcome, David.
2: Thank you. Good to be here.
1: It's good to have you here. And it's been a few weeks, but good to have you back.
2: Mm.
1: David, it's an interesting topic you're presenting this week, and I guess there's two angles at this that we might discuss during the week, I'm guessing. One is we've titled the program Church, Is It Relevant?
2: Mm.
1: And I think we're speaking to both those who are questioning whether or not church is worthwhile attending, going to, being part of.
2: Yep.
1: And we're also addressing people who are at church and who help to run church to challenge them as to whether or not they're making church relevant to people as well.
2: Well, it's interesting you say that, because people at church and running church could be asking that question that you said, for the first instance. But in any case, I am addressing anybody, that shows any interest, because there are those that have never been to church that you're probably alluding to in the first question. And
1: maybe they've been and they've left. They're not continuing there.
2: Yeah. Yes, that's right. And I have also met young people. When I say young people, I include myself in that, and I'm well into my 40s, that know of their parents that went to church and wonder whether it's something they should be doing, So, it's an interesting question to ask, and I must do a disclaimer. This is a book that I haven't actually finished yet. I've got a couple of chapters left in this book, but I feel like I'm using this platform not only to share what I'm coming across, but it also helps to impress in my mind what I'm learning. So as I teach this, I learn myself, but as a pastor as well, pastoring a church, I'm often asking this question and asking our church members, what's our purpose here? We're people that get together. Are we, because church is more than just a club, right? Are we just operating as a social club?
1: Or? If you want to go to a social club, I'm sure there's plenty around that you could go, but what's unique and specific about being part of church?
2: And I don't want to digress from our topic, but speaking of social clubs, even they're starting to lack in numbers.
1: Mm.
2: So there's definitely something going on. There's definitely something going on in our society today. And, I'm keen to delve into it, explore it. And we're talking particularly about church. And the book that I've been going through is called The Great Dechurching.
1: Mm.
2: And it's a clever title, because it's a go at, it's a reflection of, it's based in America. So all the findings, research,
1: it's relates to the US.
2: Right. Relates to the US population.
1: I would guess there's some correlation with other Western societies as well.
2: For sure. I there's a lot of things that we look to the church in America and we say, oh, okay, Australia's got similar Western values to America. Not everything is the same. I mean, there's lots of things that in this particular book and my other studies that doesn't happen in Australia. We don't think that way and don't do things that way. But yes, you're right. You know, England and the West, any Western world could look at this and go, "Wow, this is similar to what's happening to us."
1: And you might say that the United States is, I think, generally more open to religion and Christianity
2: than Australia.
1: I think Australia tends towards being a little more secular.
2: Oof. Man, yeah, this week's an appropriate week to say that, isn't it?
1: but we have come from, you know, nominally a Christian nation.
2: Yes.
1: And we've seen this great de-churching is the title of the book that you're looking at.
2: Yeah, that's right.
1: And we've seen that in Australia as well.
2: Correct. Mm. And I think it's safe to say, you know, even in the Great Awakening, which this book is making reference to, the Great Awakening happened in the mid-1700s, was the first Great Awakening where lots of people in America started joining the Christian church. And then the second Great Awakening was between 1790 to the 1840s, which is interesting, isn't it?
1: That was about the time when the United States really started to develop as a nation, wasn't
2: it? That's right. And then the third Great Awakening, which is the last thing that we hear of, is after the Civil War. Now, we show great interest in this, especially as Seventh-day Adventists and our understanding of prophecy, because one of the main names that we discuss, and if you've been listening to Faith FM for a while or you know some things about Seventh-day Adventists, there's a man named William Miller who's incredibly important in our...
1: He wasn't a Seventh-day Adventist.
2: No, he wasn't. He was at the Civil War.
1: Was he Methodist or Baptist? I can't remember.
2: I think it was Methodist.
1: I think
2: it was that type of methodology of studying that brought him to the, hey, Jesus is coming at this particular date. And, you know, these three great awakenings. Must be something about the great, because that led to the great disappointment.
1: Yeah.
2: Right? excuse me. But during the Great Awakening, lots and lots of people joined the church and the movement and realized, man, Jesus Christ, and surely the news of Jesus coming soon was a very, very enticing and, wow, I better get ready as it is even now. But according to this book, in the last 25 years, and this book was published in 2023, so it's not that old. According to this book, in the last 25 years, more adults have left the church in America than people that joined in the Great Awakening period. And they also included Billy Graham's crusades. And if you know anything about Billy Graham, he was a very, very great evangelist in the 70s to the, right through to the 2000s, right? And lots of people, they heard the gospel message for the first time through Billy Graham and joined the church. So according to this book, so many have left. And I think it equates to about 40 million.
1: 40 million, that's more than 10% of the Americans. I think the population of the U.S. is about 330 million or something like that.
2: Yeah, I think you're right. It might be more because it alludes to 15.4%.
1: Right, okay.
2: So and then this book goes on to explain reasons why people have left the church, and they categorize them. I think there's about five categories that they've put their research under. They've you know collated all the data and try to simplify it as much as possible, put them into five categories, and then they give there's a chapter dedicated to each category, and they basically make a story out of that category. So one of the categories is a single woman who grew up in the church. Her husband divorced, you know, left. So there was shame in her family. Then her daughter got molested at a camp, and the pastors and the elders covered it up. You know, and the more these stories go, Jason, the more you realize I've heard these stories.
1: Mm.
2: These are stories that I'm familiar with, you know, and this is just an example that they're using. It's not, you know, a singular individual, but it's this particular example was saying that for a woman of that age, and it was actually dedicated to women that were single, you know, financially not well off. They didn't get to really go through school and things like this. And to them, church just became irrelevant.
1: Mm.
2: It wasn't meeting any, it wasn't benefiting them at all as far as the community, as far as supporting her as a mother. You know, in fact, that felt like betrayal, that the pastors and the leadership didn't bring any justice to her daughter being molested at this camp. And so there's this category. Then there's this other category who are the well-off, who have been educated, get great jobs. You know, they end up having children. They grow up in an affluent church, and as they grow up, they go to college and they play sport. you know, they get all these accolades, and whether it's sport, academic, whatever. But there are other priorities in life that take over. And then they see that, oh, church isn't really helping me in this sense.
1: This is sounding like the parable of the sower, David. This is reminding me, you know, the parable of the sower.
2: Yeah, yeah, go on.
1: Different categories of,
2: oh, yes,
1: of people, right, okay, who hear the message, yeah, and then fall away for different reasons. And
2: yeah,
1: the one that you've just described, I think, is the third category, where people fall away through distractions and busyness and, you know, life goals and other things where they're not focused on,
2: that's right,
1: on the relationship.
2: So I'm just using these two examples. There's five of them. But for the woman, that category falls under the, they will never come back to church, no matter how much you try. And, you know, they are difficult to, they see church as, well, they treat us badly. You know, like, why would I want to go to a place that, you know, hurts me rather than tries to bless me? Whereas the other example, the more affluent people, they just haven't had an invitation. You know, they've gone on with life, and quite often they're doing really well, but they're not happy.
1: So self-sufficient, yeah.
2: Yeah, they come to an area in life. And so I'm making it very, very brief, but these are the aims of the great dechurching. And obviously, as I go through these examples and I listen to the findings and look at these findings that they've got, and I'm so happy that these authors went to all the effort to do this research, it makes me question, in Tasmania right now, where we're at, in Australia, you know, what's the relevance of church? How do we, you know, is our goal to say to people, you need to come join our church community? Is that what we're doing? Or are we saying, you know, we know a person named Jesus Christ, and one of Jesus, and we're going to talk about this in our talk this week. Are we asking to follow Jesus Christ? And one of the calls for Jesus Christ is to join the community.
1: I think it's multifaceted. It's not a single one and only purpose.
2: Yeah.
1: Because I think church community, you know, I am passionate about church involvement and church community, but I think the primary and principal aim is to introduce people to Jesus, you know, to have a relationship. But there's more to it than that, because I have a saying that it's hard to be a solo Christian.
2: That's right. That's right.
1: And so there's something powerful and strong in community and fellowship, in, you know, encouraging each other and supporting each other and becoming like a family. As many people, and I think of, say, immigrants who have come to Australia, they don't have family here. And often it's the church that can be that family for them. You know, even some people who don't have a good family environment, the church can be. I'm not saying it always is. It should be, but it's not always like that. But the church can be like a family that they don't have personally.
2: Yeah, no, you're right. There's some good points you raised there, Jason. But this week we're going to look at a text in Acts 2, verse 42. And, yeah, I could be biased, but I think the greatest model that we have of what a church looks like is the early church model. And when you read the book of Acts, in fact, I'd recommend, if you're going to read the book of Acts, read it together with the book of Luke. Read Luke and Acts, and you get a picture of what Jesus is like, and then what the mission looks like according to Luke, how our mission as a church should look like. And we get a very good, very comprehensive understanding of what the church and its apostles and disciples are doing in the early church. And you think, wow, could we be doing that in 2026? You know?
1: And of course, yeah, Luke wrote the book of Acts as well.
2: That's right.
1: Same author. So
2: yes,
1: I guess it makes sense to connect the two together.
2: Yeah. It's like, it nearly feels like it's a one book.
1: Yeah.
2: One book when you're reading it. But if we could read Acts 2 verse 42, please, Jason.
1: It says in the New Living Translation, all the believers devoted themselves to the apostles' teaching and to fellowship and to sharing in meals, including the Lord's Supper, and to prayer.
2: So there are four specific things that are mentioned there for the believers. It says they devoted themselves to apostles' teachings, to fellowship, sharing in meals, breaking of bread is another version, and to prayer. And so these four things ask, are they still the four elements of the church today? Are these four foundational pillars that are still relevant to 2026 and further and throughout the ages, you know? And
1: there's one thing missing in that little verse for me.
2: Oh, we won't tell you that. For you, yeah. What do you think is?
1: Where's the singing?
2: Actually, there is somewhere. I think it's Corinthians. Actually, Corinthians talks about singing. Yeah, I think that falls under fellowship.
1: Maybe.
2: Even, well, that falls under fellowship and prayer, doesn't it?
1: Because there's something special to me, because I'm a musician and I enjoy singing and playing. There's something special about doing that in a church environment where you come together, you sing together.
2: Yeah.
1: Something pretty powerful about that.
2: You know, I dare say, I'm just speculating now, because I there is a verse, we'll look at it during.
1: We'll find it.
2: Yeah, we'll find it, we'll share it. But what was I going to say? With the singing part, I think it was just part and parcel of their culture, so it didn't have to be mentioned. You know, like,
1: well, it's mentioned quite a few times throughout Paul's, you know, journey and Peter. Yeah. You know, they're in the prison and they're singing
2: of hymns. Yeah. And Paul actually instructs it.
1: Yeah,
2: I think it's Corinthians.
1: Yeah.
2: But he says, you know, the singing of hymns. Mm. But these are the four things we're going to explore, and the question I want to ask is, is church still relevant?
1: Mm.
2: And so when I say church, for anyone that's thinking, oh, there's a building full of people and they get together every now and then into the building, I think you're on the right page, because I say that because when I think of church, I think of people. But I want to ask you that question. When you drive past this building and you see the sign in the front and you ask, should I go there? That's that curiosity that I want to look at. And so I encourage you to keep listening, and then I'd love to hear your feedback as to why you think church is still relevant or why it is not relevant anymore.
1: Yeah, do text us in. We'd love to hear from you. We've got our show number 0488 880 891. Is church attendance relevant in our time? 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
1: It's sort of like a book. 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It's called the I Am Bible Study Series. Sometimes we can think that church is boring and irrelevant, but church is a community of people who share their faith, hope, and love of Jesus. 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It's just simply called Church. Tomorrow we're going to dig into Acts 2:42 in a bit more detail, looking at teaching and fellowship. So do join us again, same time tomorrow. As we go out today, this is a song that asks that question. What are we doing? This is If We Are the Body by Casting Crowns. May you encounter Jesus more today and each day.

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6: So glad you've tuned into Radio Faith FM. Today, we're going to continue exploring the character of God through the letter K. I pray that this alphabet of God is giving you a tool to lean into worshipping God. What a comfort it is to know that God is my keeper. Imagine you are travelling from Nazareth to Jerusalem to attend the Passover feast. Joseph, a devout Jew, along with his wife Mary and son Jesus, plus other relatives and friends, had a lot of preparation to do. They would be away from home for about 3 weeks. 1 week to travel up to Jerusalem, a distance of about 140 kilometres. A week's celebration in Jerusalem, and then another 140 kilometre trip home. They needed food, water, clothing, sacrificial animals and special food for the Passover meal. Joseph was quite familiar with this pilgrimage because he had done it every year for as long as he could remember. Along the way, the group grew into hundreds as other pilgrims joined with them. It was springtime and the pilgrims moved on with eager expectation. Jesus, at 12 years of age, was especially looking forward to going to the temple again. To help pass the time and to encourage each other along the way, the pilgrims would sing songs, pray, and recite the Torah. Geographically, the elevation of Jerusalem is about 760 metres, so the

0: pilgrims had to literally go up to Jerusalem. Some of the songs that were sung, especially on this journey, came to be called songs of ascent. We can find these in Psalms 120 to 134. Psalm 121 is particularly relevant to the trip. It begins by acknowledging God, the Creator, as their helper. Verses 3 to 5 describe God as their keeper. Listen, He will not allow your foot to be moved. He who keeps you will not slumber. Behold, he who keeps Israel shall neither slumber nor sleep. The Lord is your keeper. The Lord is your shade at your right hand. Psalm 121, verses 3 to 5. How comforting it must have been to these pilgrims to be reminded that the Lord, their keeper, would protect them from physical dangers along the way. And even more comforting to know that he wouldn't be sleeping on the job. Not only does this keeper protect them from physical danger, but he will also protect them from spiritual dangers. The last two verses say, "The Lord shall preserve you from all evil. He shall preserve your soul. The Lord shall preserve your going out and your coming in from this time forth and even forevermore." Imagine hundreds of voices trudging along a dusty road, singing songs of praise and prayer. This song of ascent would also keep their minds focused on the goals of their trip, participating in the Passover, remembering their deliverance from Egyptian slavery, and looking forward to their final deliverance from sin. There were probably two New Testament authors who went on these pilgrimages with Joseph and his family, and that's the stepbrothers of Jesus, James and Jude. Jude wrote a short letter of just one chapter with a grand doxology. In verses 24 and 25, he writes, "Now to him who is able to keep you from stumbling and to present you faultless before the presence of his glory with exceeding joy, to God our Saviour, who alone is wise, be glory and majesty, dominion and power, both now and forever. Amen." If you would like more time in your weekly routine to meditate on the character of God, you would find some helpful suggestions in our free book called Sabbath Gift. You can claim your copy by texting the word GIFT to 04-888-80831. That's the word GIFT to the number 04-888-80831. This has been Lynn from Caboolture Seventh-day Adventist Church, Queensland. I pray that the Lord will keep you safe today.
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2: I know there's a lot happening and it's hard to keep up with it, so we're going to do a weekly show to bring you up to speed so you can understand what's going on in the news, in light of Bible prophecy, in the direction that we're going. 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
5: It's time now for Bible Talk. Join our hosts, Gary Gibbs and John Bradshaw, speakers for the Amazing Facts Ministry, as they now open the Bible and discuss themes that affect your life today. Stay tuned because the next 15 minutes will deepen your understanding of God's Word.
6: Hi, friends, and welcome again to Bible Talk, where we talk about what the Bible has to say to us today. I'm John Bradshaw, and with me again is Gary Gibbs. Hi, Gary.
7: Hi, John. Boy, today is a beautiful day, and we have a fantastic topic to talk about.
6: I've really been enjoying our last few discussions as we've been talking about the gifts of the Holy Spirit. We've discussed speaking in tongues and some other things as well.
7: Tongues especially, because so many churches and so many of my friends, John, and I'm sure your friends, do have the gift of tongues as they understand it, and yet everything has to be tested by the Bible, doesn't it?
6: Yeah, that's right. This is a gift that crosses denominational barriers. It's something that you and I have both had experience being around or near or in the midst of. But you're right. This is so spectacular, so powerful. Some people love this thing so much. You've got to come back to the Bible and say, is this really biblical?
7: Now, John, you mentioned something last time that made me perk up, and I'm sure our listeners did as well. You indicated that not every supernatural gift that somebody demonstrates is necessarily from God. Now, listen, God is love. God is supernatural. Where else would something like gifts of healing or gifts of tongue or prophesying possibly come from? I know there's a devil out there, but God wouldn't allow that, would he?
6: You know, the Bible makes very, very clear that the devil is an effective miracle worker. That might come as a surprise to a lot of people, but it's clear and it's in the Bible.
7: Yeah, but John, he's a miracle worker through the New Age, through spiritualism and mediums. But
6: you mean it wouldn't happen in the church?
7: Not in the church, John.
6: Let me read from Matthew chapter 24. Jesus said, this is on the Olivet, in the Olivet discourse, you know, they came to him and they said, tell us what shall be the sign of thy coming and all of this.
7: So he's talking about the last days?
6: Sure. And Jesus answered and said, first thing, be careful that no one deceives you. Isn't that interesting? He didn't say, okay, here are the signs. He said, first up, be careful that nobody pulls the wool over your eyes. And he is talking to his followers, churchgoers. See?
7: Well, that must mean in the last days, there's going to be a lot of
6: deception.
7: Yes.
6: You believe it. Verse 5, many will come saying, I am Christ, and they shall deceive many. Verse 11 in Matthew 24. Gary, why don't you read that?
7: Many false prophets shall rise and shall deceive many.
6: That's right. The Bible says they will show great signs and wonders so that, if it were possible, they would deceive the very elect. Matthew 24, verse 24.
7: Now, I thought the very elect could not be deceived. They're the elect. They're the chosen of God. How could they possibly be deceived?
6: I tell you what, whenever you put your senses before the Bible, what you see before what the Word of God says, whenever you let anything override the plain Word of God, you're opening yourself up to be deceived and led astray. It's that simple.
7: Now how does the devil deceive? You know, I've had people deceive me by just telling me lies and tricking me. They didn't have to use anything supernatural, but how does the devil deceive people?
6: Many people have got the idea that when the devil comes along, what's he going to look like? He's going to have a red suit.
7: He's got a red bodysuit on. He has two horns on his head. He has a barbed tail and
6: a pitchfork
7: in his hand.
6: That's right. The devil knows better than that. In the last days, if he set himself up at the mall with a little booth, probably booth number 666, and he said, come on and get the mark of the beast from me. I want to give it to you. Step right up. I don't think too many people are going to be deceived by that.
7: They wouldn't be. In fact, I read a story, a true story. It didn't even come from a preacher. It came from a man in the financial world. And he was telling about a bill one of our recent presidents was considering to kind of stop terrorism and drug smuggling and that type of thing, where everybody would be given a chip, you know, one of these Vera chips or microchips implanted in them.
6: I'd go for it if they were going to give me a corn chip.
7: They were all seated around the table, the president's cabinet. And the president suggested this as a way to control, you know, people coming in and out of our country.
6: Okay.
7: And it got really quiet, John.
6: No kidding.
7: And then somebody chuckled nervously and said, sounds like the mark of the beast, doesn't it?
6: Really?
7: And they got off the topic.
6: You know, that is another deception. We've talked about the mark of the beast on Bible Talk before, you know.
8: And that's going to be a tremendous deception in the last days. But just to pick up on that,
7: but,
8: see.
7: But you were saying the devil's not going to have a placard saying, come receive 666.
8: Oh, no.
7: So how does he deceive people? And how does this tie into the gifts of the Spirit and the counterfeits you're talking
8: about?
7: Well,
8: he slides things in another way, like the mark of the beast. This will be offered to the world as a solution to problems, as a great thing, as a good thing. He wants you to think that what he's offering you is desirable and necessary. In fact, in 2 Corinthians, the Bible says that the devil works as an angel of light.
7: Now, what does that mean? He works as an angel of light.
8: It means don't expect him to come along with horns and a pitchfork and a snarl. Maybe you could expect to see him come along as a preacher wearing a fine suit.
7: Rolex watch.
8: Hey, speaking eloquently, maybe with a TV ministry and an entourage, a posse.
7: Hey, be careful. Good friend of mine has a TV ministry, and you and I work for a TV and radio ministry.
8: And I would say, even when it comes to amazing facts, test it by the Word of God.
7: And Bible talk. Test it by the Word of God.
8: In Revelation chapter 13, it talks about fire coming down from heaven. He doeth great wonders in the sight of men and deceives them. Get ready for this.
7: Okay.
8: Because a lot of people see the TV preachers and they say, listen, he apparently healed someone. This man must be of God.
7: Mm-hmm.
8: But look in verse 14. He deceives them that dwell on the earth by the means of the miracles which he had power to do in the sight of the beast.
7: Wow.
8: And now, I'm not saying miracles are bad things.
7: No, because we read that they're going to be true miracles.
8: I'm all for the true working of God, but understand there are going to be false miracles as well.
7: And that's what makes it deceptive, is because it looks like the true.
8: That's
7: if
8: right.
7: I were to give you a $3 bill, I don't think I've ever seen a bona fide $3 bill.
8: I'm not going to go for that.
7: You're not going to take it.
8: That's right.
7: But if I give you a counterfeit 20, unless you know how to spot the counterfeit.
8: And I'm off to the mall, or I'm...
7: You're off to the penitentiary, my friend.
8: Yeah, I guess that could happen. I'm saying I'm off to the mall in my ignorance, if I don't know the difference.
7: So you need to know how to spot the counterfeit.
8: That's right.
7: Now, how do we spot the counterfeit of the gifts of the Spirit?
8: By knowing the true gifts of the Spirit and how they work truthfully.
7: Well, is there a book that I can read? Is there a manual that says these are the true gifts of the Spirit?
8: Yes, there is. It's called the Holy Bible. And as you read the Word of God and you read those passages that deal with that, God will lead you. Now, you've got to have an open heart.
7: Mm-hmm.
8: You've got to be teachable. You've got to be leadable. What does it say in 1 John chapter 4 and verse 1? A little passage that speaks to that directly. How about it, Gary, if you read that verse? This is an important verse.
7: Very good. It's the small book of John right before the book of Revelation. Beloved, believe not every spirit, but try the spirits, whether they are of God, because many false prophets are gone out into the world.
8: Now, there's a clear warning there, isn't there? Try the spirits. Just because it looks good, just because it's impressive, just because he or she takes the name of Jesus, doesn't mean it's necessarily from God. In Revelation chapter 16, you read about three unclean spirits like frogs. They came out of the mouth of the dragon, beast, false prophet. Verse 14 says, this makes it very clear, They are the spirits of devils. Working miracles. So it says the devil works miracles right there.
7: Now, I picked up on something here. You said the false prophet comes out of the mouth of the false prophet.
8: Right.
7: I've never seen a prophet advertise they're a false prophet.
8: No one ever does. You don't see signs outside a church. You know, these churches, they have those signs you can put messages on, and some of them are usually clever or cute or funny.
7: Yes.
8: But no sign ever read, don't come here, we don't teach the truth.
7: No, the very nature of a false prophet is to entice people in by pretending like they're a true prophet.
8: Yeah.
7: And then take advantage of them.
8: The whole thing is deception. Understand, Christian friend, in these days, there is gross deception going on, even in the name of Jesus Christ.
7: But John, I've met a lot of people, and they're listening to us right now, and they're thinking, this is too difficult. I am not a Bible scholar. I'm a busy housewife. I've got a job. I have to clean the house and feed the kids. My husband, he's busy. I can't figure this all out. God's just going to have to trust my heart, and I don't have time for this.
8: Every Christian needs to have time for the Bible. And I would say that as the Holy Spirit leads you, remember, Jesus said he would guide you into all what?
7: All truth.
8: All truth. This is not a matter of rocket science. This isn't quantum physics. If you just take your Bible and read 1 Corinthians 12, read 1 Corinthians 14, read Acts chapter 2 and find out what went on at Pentecost, really, it's very clear. Read it and be prayerful about it and say, God, I am willing to be undeceived.
7: But everybody has their own view, John, of what these things mean.
8: That's true, and everybody will all the way till Jesus comes.
7: So, you know, you hear one preacher, he emphasizes one verse, another emphasizes another verse, and they're contradicting each other.
8: Listen, we all know that if you trust that preacher without checking for yourself, you are never going to be a healthy Christian. So read all the verses that pertain to the subject and read them yourself and pray, God, guide me.
7: You know, that's a good point. When I first became a Christian, I was confused on some issues, and my sister introduced me to a concordance. You know what that is?
8: Concordance is a beautiful Bible study tool.
7: Has every word in the Bible on it. And I was studying out topics like what happens when you die. What I did is I looked up every place the Bible said die or death. And as I looked at it, I got God's mind on death.
8: It just reads like a book, doesn't it?
7: Made it real clear then.
8: Yeah.
7: And so I guess people could do that on tongues and gifts and miracles and all that as well.
8: Sure, with some of these computer concordances that you can get these days, makes it pretty easy to do that sort of thing too.
7: So you're telling me I don't have to depend on someone else. God will use other preachers and teachers, because
8: sure,
7: those are gifts as well.
8: That's right.
7: To help illuminate my mind. But then I need to go back to the Word of God myself and study it.
8: You'd be amazed how many people do not believe that. I had a friend saying, no, we shouldn't read the Bible. We are faulty. Let the church interpret it for us. But that's not what the Bible says. You read, you pray, you come to Jesus, and God will guide you personally.
7: How important is that in the last days, that we go to Jesus personally?
8: It's so vital, because I believe the Bible tells us there's a time of trouble coming such as never was. There'll be overwhelming deceptions. And unless we are connected to Christ like a branch to a vine, we can't hope to be led by His Spirit safely over to the other shore.
7: And we have to build our lives and our faith not on the teachings of men, but on the Word of God.
8: Sure, and I think a mature Christian would pray, Lord, help me to know the truth. Undeceive me. Let me follow you and your word. I'll change if it means standing where you want me to stand.
7: And here at Bible Talk, that's what we're hoping people will do. They will investigate what we have to say.
8: And stand on the word and the word only. Friend, thanks for being with us again. Join Gary and me here next time for more on Bible Talk. Bible Talk has been produced in association with Amazing Facts in the studios of Life Talk Radio.
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11: Here's a short thought on the books of Ezra and Nehemiah.
15: Well, Barb and I have spent more than half of our ministry life outside of our home country, Australia. Some places were very fascinating, like New Zealand. But between 2000 and 2005, we spent 6 years working in Albania. This was only about 8 years after the communist government collapsed. It was a porous country that existed in Europe at that point of time. When we arrived in 2000, the refugees from Kosovo had just returned. And as a result of the work that the agencies were doing in Albania, they discovered that the people in Albania were suffering just as much as the people who had been refugees from Kosovo were suffering. And so a lot of development work took place during that period of time. A developing country, poor infrastructure, we would be times without electricity, days without water, and so unless you had buckets of water to look after things, internet, you'd download the same emails time and time and time and time again because the connection would never last long enough. We'd only been there for a short period of time when Barb got a phone call from her brother with the announcement that if you want to see your mum alive, you need to come home immediately. We were faced with this dilemma on Sabbath morning, needing to fly home to see Barb's mum before she died, not being able to use our credit card because most of the travel agencies would only take cash, and so we spent some time looking around that Sabbath morning trying to find a travel agency that would actually take a credit card so we could buy tickets to fly home. It reminds me somewhat of the experience of Ezra and Nehemiah. We were struggling to make sense of our history at that point of time. Why, having just arrived in Albania, leaving Mum behind? Yes, she'd had a stroke, but she was doing quite well and expected we'd see her again in 12 months' time when we were back from Europe to visit. And then to get this phone call. How does God's hand fit into all of this? We sense something of the mind of Ezra and Nehemiah at that point of time. We've been captives in Babylon for 70 years. And the news we hear from home is that Jerusalem is not being rebuilt. The enemies are attacking us still. And so we're in really difficult circumstances. There had been this really bright spot for a minute because Cyrus, who became the ruler of the Persian Empire during this stage, actually discovered, so Josephus tells us, the scroll of Isaiah. And as this was being read to him, he discovers that 200 years earlier, the prophet Isaiah had prophesied that Cyrus was going to be the savior of the people of Israel. And so he sends Zerubbabel, the first of these three characters in the story of Ezra and Nehemiah, to start the rebuilding of Jerusalem. But how do you make sense of all this history as it flows on? Where does God's hand fit into this picture? Our world was in turmoil. There were things that were uncertain. We didn't have control of everything. The political situation in the Middle East at that stage was similar. Yes, Persia had become a powerful empire, but the people of Israel were still suffering. Many of them become very comfortable, but the news from home continued not to be a good news for the people. How do you make sense of this history? You see these little pictures of God's hand working through. I guess the good news for Barb and I was we did get back in time to see Barb's mum. The amazing thing is that Barb's brother Paul got it completely wrong. Mum, in fact, lived on for another 3 years, and we saw her each year as we came home for furloughs before she actually died. I guess our experience has been, often looking back, we can see the hand of God more clearly than when we're actually going through those challenging and difficult times. That's where we were when we were in Albania, wondering, where is God? Why isn't he keeping Mum safe? Why at this significant event in the life of the church in Albania and our early entry there, are we being called out of that to go back home again? It's when we look back, we could see some of that perspective. So if you're looking and facing one of those difficult circumstances today, yourself as an individual, a family situation, or a church, my challenge to you is to look back into the times when God has been faithful to you in the past. And as you're going through this difficult time, keep on believing the promise that he makes, that he works all things together for the good of those who love him, and keep your trust and hope in him.

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1: Toastmasters is an international organization that helps people to develop an activity that most people are dreadfully afraid of, public speaking. In Acts 4, verse 8, we read that Peter was filled with the Holy Spirit and proceeded to address the rulers of the people and elders of Israel. There's no need of Toastmasters when you have the Holy Spirit. Why? Because with the Holy Spirit comes a holy boldness. The Bible says that Jesus has been given all power and all authority. He has in turn commissioned his faithful disciples to take the gospel to the world and has given them power through the promise of the Holy Spirit. When you have the truth and God's Spirit, you can truly speak with conviction and power because it comes with God's blessing. Do you have the truth? Then speak it, share it, and God will give you the power you need for the task. I'm Pastor Daniel for Faith FM.

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1: Jesus' encounter with the woman caught in adultery. This encounter is a special one because it's only found in the Gospel John. You know, we've been jumping through Matthew, Mark, Luke, and even John, and you know, one of them was found in all four Gospels. Do you remember which one that was? It was the feeding of the 5,000. But this encounter that we're looking at this evening is only found here in John chapter 8. So let's go there, shall we? John chapter 8, and we're starting in verse 1. The Bible says this: Jesus went unto the Mount of Olives, and early in the morning he came again unto the temple, and all the people came unto him, and he sat down and taught them. Look, this was a normal day. Christ, he had been in the Mount of Olives. It was his favorite place to be. And he now came down and he came early in the morning to the temple and began to teach people. He began to heal people. He began to see to all the people that were following him, but he made sure that he had his early time with God. But now people are gathering. People are coming to listen. People are coming to seek Christ. And then what do we find here in John chapter 8 and now verses 3 and 4? And the scribes and Pharisees brought unto him a woman taken in adultery. And when they had set her in the midst, they say unto him, Master, this woman was taken in adultery in the very act. And so these scribes and Pharisees, they bring this